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And then we have a casual Bible study at 6:30 p.m. on Wednesday. The church is located at 741 East Winona Avenue here in Warsaw, Indiana. 741 East Winona Avenue here in Warsaw, Indiana. Today's message is entitled, After Tribulation, What Lies Ahead? After Tribulation, What Lies Ahead? In the past 3 weeks, we've covered the seven seals, the seven trumpets, and the seven vials. These end with the return of Jesus to set up his kingdom. The battle of Armageddon is over. Satan has been defeated again. Jesus has won again. So what lies ahead of those from that point? Revelations chapter 20, verse 1 through 3 says, "And I saw an angel come down from heaven, having the key of the bottomless pit and a great chain in his hand." One angel comes down. Says, "And he laid hold of the dragon, that old serpent, which is the devil and Satan, and bound him 1,000 years, and cast him into the bottomless pit, and shut him up, set a seal upon him, that he should deceive the nations no more till 1,000 years should be fulfilled. And after that, he must be loosed a little season." You know, sometimes I think myself maybe a little bit different. Every once in a while, I like to just remind Satan of what's coming his way and remind him of what's coming my way. And it's an opportunity to remind him this morning that one angel is going to come down out of heaven. He's going to have a big chain and he's going to have a key. He's going to bind Satan and he's going to cast him into the bottomless pit. And that bottomless pit is going to be Satan's home for 1,000 years. And I like to remind him that there's nothing he can do to stop it. Now, after that 1,000 years is over, Satan will be loose for a little season. Now, if this is the same as a short time of Revelations 12:12 or a short space as Revelations 17:10, it will be around 3.5 years. But the Bible doesn't tell us exactly how long he is going to be loose. But it does tell us what's going to transpire during the time period that he is loose. Revelation chapter 20, verse 4 through 6 says, "I saw thrones, and they sat upon them, and judgment was given unto them. And I saw the souls of them that were beheaded for the witness of Jesus and for the word of God, which had not worshipped the beast, neither his image, neither had received his mark upon their foreheads or in their hands. And they lived and reigned with Christ 1,000 years. But the rest of the dead lived not again until 1,000 years were finished." This is the first resurrection. The first resurrection includes several parts. It includes all Old Testament saints. It includes all New Testament saints, including those that went in the rapture. It includes the 144,000. It includes the two witnesses. It includes the tribulation saints. All of those are part of the first resurrection, which started with Jesus Christ. Verse 6 goes on, said, "Blessed and holy is he that has part in the first resurrection. On such the second death has no power, but they shall be priests of God and of Christ, and shall reign with him 1,000 years. All of the above will rule with Christ and will reign with him for 1,000 years. Every one of those that were included in the first resurrection." Again, that's all Old Testament saints, all New Testament saints, including those that went in the rapture, the 144,000, the two witnesses, and the tribulation saints.
Revelations 20, verse 7 through 9 says, "And when the 1,000 years are expired, Satan shall be loosed out of his prison, and shall go out to deceive the nations which are in the four quarters of the earth, Gog and Magog, to gather them together to battle, the number of whom is as the sands of the sea." Now, this is not the battle prophesied in Ezekiel 38 and 39, but from the same part of the earth. We need to understand that. It's not the same battle, but it is a battle that is going to take place. And it says, the number of whom is as the sand of the sea. Satan's going to be loose for a season, however long that is, and he's going to go out. Now, notice this. He's going to deceive the nations. You know, sometimes you may ask, well, who are we going to rule and reign, over during this time period? The nations. We're going to be in places of authority, those who were born again, and we are going to serve Christ over the nations. And Satan is loose for that short time, whatever that is, and he's going to deceive those that will follow him. Now it goes on, verse 9 says, "And they went out on the breast of the earth and compassed the camp of the saints about, and the beloved city, and fire came down from God out of heaven and devoured them." This is what's going to happen. They're going to come against Jerusalem again, only this time, God's going to take care of them. He's going to pour fire down out of heaven, and he is going to devour them. Now, why is Satan loose for a short season? You know, I used to wonder that. Why is he loose for a short season after he's been locked away for 1,000 years? Ezekiel 39, verse 2 tells us part of the reason. It says, "And I will turn you back and leave but a sixth part of you, and will cause you to come up from the north parts, and will bring you upon the mountains of Israel." One-sixth of the Antichrist army is going to be spared at the Battle of Armageddon and will go into the millennial. Now, folks, they've all taken the mark of the beast. They cannot be saved. But they're going into the millennial time. Plus, we got to understand, all of those that are born during the 1,000 years still have a sin nature. And a lot of those are not going to be obedient unto Jesus Christ. And therefore, just like today, there are those that follow Satan. There are those that reject Jesus Christ as their Lord and Savior. There will be people born naturally during the millennial that they are going to refuse the ministry of Jesus Christ. They're going to refuse Jesus Christ, and they are going to be waiting and ready when Satan is loose for that time period. And they will follow him. Revelations chapter 20, verse 10 says, "And the devil that deceived them was cast into the lake of fire and brimstone, where the beast and the false prophet are, and shall be tormented day and night forever and ever." I love that scripture, folks. And again, I like to remind the devil, you know, sometimes we got this picture of Satan. I remember a cartoon that I saw years ago, and Satan was in hell, and one of his little demons come to him, and he told him, he said, "Go turn up the thermostat, turn up the heat." Well, the thing is, Satan's not going to be in any position of authority. He is going to be tormented, I believe, worse than any one else in the lake of fire. But he's going to be tormented day and night for eternity. Never, no end. And while he's being tormented, I'm going to be rejoicing, and I'm going to be serving my Lord and Savior. I'm going to be serving God. And the best thing about it is there's nothing he can do to stop it.
but he's going to be tormented day and night. The Antichrist, the false prophet, have already been thrown into the lake of fire, and they've been there for over 1,000 years. Now Satan is going to join them. It goes on in Revelation chapter 20, verse 11 through 15 says, I saw a great white throne, and him that sat upon it was whose face the earth and the heavens fled away, and there was found no place for them. Said, and I saw the dead, small and great, stand before God, and the books were opened, and another book was opened, which is the book of life. And the dead were judged out of those things which were written in the books according to their works. The sea gave up the dead which were in it, and death and hell delivered up the dead which were in them. And they were judged every man according to their works. And death and hell were cast into the lake of fire. This is the second death. And whosoever was not found written in the book of life was cast into the lake of fire. Remember, we talked earlier about the first resurrection. It included all the Old Testament saints. It included all the New Testament saints that had died. And it also included those that are in the rapture of the church. It included the 144,000 Jewish men, 12,000 from each tribe of Israel that preached during the tribulation period. It included the two witnesses, of which I believe is Elijah and Enoch, that preached during the first 3.5 years of the tribulation. And it had also included all of the tribulation saints, all of those that died for Christ during that tribulation period. All of those included the first resurrection. They have no part in the second death. They will be there at the white throne judgment, but they will not be judged at the white throne judgment because they have already been judged and found worthy to spend over 1,000 years as servants with Jesus Christ. So none of them are going to be judged here. The only ones that's going to be judged here are the wicked men of the whole human race. From the beginning to the end. That's those that are going to be judged. Acts chapter 17, verse 31 says, because he has appointed a day in which he will judge the world in righteousness. How are we going to be judged? By his word. By that man whom he hath ordained, whereof he hath given assurance unto all men, in that he hath raised him from the dead, speaking of Jesus Christ. All of those that died without Jesus Christ before the cross, they did not serve God. They were not reverent to His Word. They died without following God. They all went into hell, their souls and their spirits. Their bodies went wherever it was at, in the ground, you know, whether it was burnt, whatever. Then all of those that have died since the cross, they died without accepting Jesus Christ as their Lord and Savior. They died in their sins. Their soul and their spirit went to hell.
Again, their bodies went wherever, whether it's in the ground, whether it was cremated, whatever. Their body was destroyed, but there's a resurrection day coming. Just like the resurrection that we talked about, the first resurrected. When all of those that look forward to the cross and all of those that look back to the cross, all of those that died during the tribulation period, that refused to accept the mark of the beast, they chose to follow Jesus Christ. And because of that, they had died. All of those have been resurrected. But here, it's the wicked men of the entirety of the human race. Then we have the angels that have sinned. The 2 Peter chapter 2 verse 4 says, "For if God spared not the angels that sinned, but cast them down into hell, and delivered them into chains of darkness, for what? To be reserved unto judgment." Their judgment day has come. One thing I know, Philippians chapter 2, 9 through 11 says, "Wherefore God has also highly exalted him and given him a name which is above every name, and at the name of Jesus, every knee should bow, of things in heaven, of things in earth, and things under the earth," speaking of hell, "and that every tongue should confess that Jesus Christ is Lord, to the glory of God the Father." Every one of us, we are going to bow before Jesus. Everything. Things in heaven, things in the earth, and things under the earth. Everyone is going to bow before Him. And that every tongue, every person should confess that Jesus Christ is Lord to the glory of God the Father. Just like those throughout eternity, from the beginning of mankind until this day, there are those that do not believe in God. Then there's those that believe in God, but they don't believe in His Son Jesus. But I'll make this one guarantee. Based on the Word of God, one day you will. One day you will. When you stand before them both. But you won't stand for long. You're going to come into realization. Now remember, some of these people have been in the flames of hell for 6,000 years. The moment they hit hell, they knew they had messed up. They knew that their beliefs were wrong.
But whether you've been in hell 6,000 years, 1,000 years, or a week, it doesn't matter the time. You are going to stand before God. You're going to stand before Jesus. And you are going to bow. You are going to beg for grace and mercy. You're going to beg for forgiveness. But folks, the thing is, mercy and grace is over. You will not find it when you bow before Jesus. Even though you confess, you will not find forgiveness. The Bible says that some, they're going to say, didn't I do this? Didn't I do that? Didn't I cast devils out in thy name? There's a problem, oh. Their name is not found in the book of life. They will be judged according to their works. And nobody's works will justify them in the eyes of God. The only thing that justifies us is in the eyes of God is when He looks at us, if He sees the blood of His Son Jesus Christ. I don't know about you, but I'm so thankful that on January 10th, 1983, in my den at home, I chose that day to bow at the foot of the cross and repent of my sins and ask Jesus Christ to become Lord and Savior of my life. My name is written in the Lamb's Book of Life. None of these that have part in the second resurrection, names are going to be written in the Lamb's Book of Life. And because it's not there, because they refuse what Jesus Christ did on the cross for them, they're going to be cast into the lake of fire for eternity. Depart from me, you workers of iniquity. I never knew you. Probably the saddest words that's ever going to be spoken out of the mouth of Jesus. Depart from me, you workers of iniquity. I never knew you. Pastor, that all sounds fine, but I don't believe it. That's okay. That's your choice. God gave you the right to receive what His Son Jesus did on the cross for you or to reject it. And I'm not throwing stones at nobody. It's your choice, just like it was my choice. But I'm telling you, there'll be a day that you'll regret it. There'll be a day that you will regret it. Right now, I want to give those of you that don't know Jesus Christ, your Lord and Savior, I want to give you an opportunity to accept Him this morning.
I want you to know up front I can't save you. I want you to know up front the words that I'm going to ask you to repeat after me in just a few moments, they don't save you. But if you say these words and you'll mean them from your heart, you will be born again. Would you pray with me? Say, God, I come to you in the name of thy Son Jesus. I come to you a sinner in need of a Savior. Right now, God, I repent of my sins. I ask you to forgive me of them, to wash them into the sea of forgetfulness, never to be remembered no more. Jesus, I ask you to come into my heart, to be my Lord and Savior, and I'll follow you all the days of my life in Jesus' name. Amen and amen. If you said that, write me a letter. Say, Pastor Ron, on such and such a date, I accepted Jesus Christ as my Lord and Savior. NBCWO, Post Office Box 913, Warsaw, Indiana, 46581. God bless you and God keep you.

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2: Greetings and welcome to the Circuit Rider broadcast. We're here today again. We're continuing our study on the devices that Satan uses against us. And when I say us, I'm not talking in particular some nation or some group of people per se. What I'm talking about, the word us, is to those that are truly born again, washed in the blood of Jesus Christ, the children of God. I mean, Satan isn't going to bother with the world. Satan is not going to bother because Satan already has them, you know, in his hand to use, you know, any way that he wants to. Now, you know, when I say device, why, that means a thing devised as a plan or a scheme, something that is put before you there that absolutely directs you and devising where you go, how you think, how you feel. So I really want you to think about this. It's a scheme or a trick, per se, to get you discouraged. Did you catch that? Remember, we've already been over disappointment, we've been over discouragement, we've been over despair, and now we're going to look at up the word doubt. We're going to go to town with this thing. You know, Satan attacked Eve in the Garden of Eden. You know what his tactics

what I call them, perversions, because they change the Word of God. They change doctrine, every one of them. Now, I had some folks tell me, some of these Dr. Doolittles and Dr. Do-nothings, tell me, well, they all basically say the same thing. That's the problem. They don't say the same thing. You know what? The idea of it is, they just use different words. Listen, different words change meaning. Amen, amen, amen. Now, this is an English class. You ought to know that. Now, the idea of it is, in this old King James 1611 Bible, the anointed, preserved Word of God, we can see some real doctrine, some truth. In 1 Timothy chapter 2, verse 8, why, look what it says. 1 Timothy chapter 2, verse 8, I will, therefore, that men pray everywhere, lifting up holy hands without wrath and doubting. Now, you know what? I mean, God's saying here, lift up holy hands. Pray. Do you pray? I hope you do. I mean, if you're saved, born again, why, obviously you pray. You talk to the Lord. But the idea of it is lifting up holy hands and without wrath. In other words, listen, you have a good spirit about you, loving the Lord, fearing God. And it says here, and doubting, without doubtings. Think about that a second. That's what God said. That's what, through the Apostle Paul, and instructing young Timothy. And you know what? The idea of it is when you pray, do you doubt God can do what you're asking? Now, I'm sure you've heard some of these, I call them stupid prayers. People ask for some real way off the wall things. I remember way back years and years ago, way back in the 60s, 70s, and so forth. Why, maybe you remember this. Oh, Lord, won't you buy me a Mercedes Benz? What? Oh, man. I'm going to leave that alone. But you know what? That really, in all sincerity, what? You really think that was going to be answered? I mean, have you ever heard of some people asking for some real stupid stuff? Seriously, you know what? It goes to show you where your heart, where their heart's at. It isn't fearing God. It isn't honoring God. It's, as a matter of fact, it's making fun of the precious Lord. And brother, I'll tell you one thing. I wouldn't be one of anywhere near them. Amen, amen, amen. Now, the thing about it is that when you pray, do you doubt God seriously? Or do you really, truly believe and trust in the Lord what you're asking for? I mean, God gave us several prayer promises within the Word of God. I'll tell you what you do. Look them up. John chapter 14. You can read a couple of verses there. John chapter 15, there's a couple of verses there. And John chapter 16, there's a couple of prayer promises there. Matter of fact, you go for homework. Look it up. John chapter 14, John chapter 15, and John chapter 16. Now, let's go ahead and continue on. Let me give you another one. Here's another one. Disbelief. You know, disbelief is a final form of doubt. Think about that a second. To disbelieve is to forget what the book says in Hebrews chapter 3 and verse 12. So grab your Bible and let's look, if you would, with me in Hebrews. And we're going to chapter 3 and look in verse 12 where it says, take heed, brethren, lest there be in any of you an evil heart of unbelief in departing from the living God. I'm going to tell you one thing, brother, seriously. You know, there's a lot of people that have made a lot of professions of faith.

seen it multitudes of times. I mean, they say, you know, that they've received Jesus Christ as Lord and Savior. Oh, yeah, I was saved once. I was saved once? Let me tell you one thing. That's just, I'll tell you how stupid that is, okay? How about if I told you, I was born once. I mean, in other words, but I lost it. But here am I talking to you, looking at you. But you know, I'm going to tell you that I was born once and I don't have it no more. You know, Jesus said, except a man be born again and cannot see the kingdom of God. That's twice, born again. Means that there's two births. You know, the first one is the physical birth. You know, I mean, and John chapter 3 describes it. But the idea of it is you get these ones here about that they have, just like in the book of Hebrews, the writer takes and gives warning. Take heed. Take heed. Brethren. Why, what's brethren? Where are we talking about brethren yet? You know, I mean, would you say that that's referring to somebody that's truly saved? Would you say that? It says, take heed. What's heed mean? It means to mind, to regard with care, to take notice of, to be attentive to observe. Take heed, brethren. Now, that's in a reference to somebody that claims Christianity, that claims to be saved. Lest there be in any of you an evil heart of unbelief. Wow. Unbelief? Why, you know what that is? Unbelief is blind. Infidelity. Not really putting your heart in whatever you're endeavoring. It's weak faith, Mark chapter 9. I mean, when we look at this, I mean, we look in the New Testament, disbelief of the truth of the gospel, rejection of the Lord Jesus Christ as Savior of men, and of the doctrine that the Lord has taught, distrust of God's promises and faithfulness. And we see that in Matthew chapter 13, Mark chapter 16, Hebrews chapter 3, and Roman. Let me give you that again, okay? As a matter of fact, you know what? You look this up, and I want you to do some homework. Matthew chapter 13, you can look it up yourself. Mark chapter 16, and Hebrews chapter 3, and Romans chapter 4. Let me read this again in the New Testament. Disbelief of the truth. And so when it's disbelief of the truth, I mean, you look at these verses of Scripture. Matthew chapter 13, Mark chapter 16. I'm not going to turn there. I'm not going to read you these verses. I want you to do it because you need to learn how to study the Word of God. Amen, amen. Romans chapter 4, weak faith. And by the way, it's so weak that you depart from the living God. Wow. Now, you know something in all sincerity? Who gives you these devices? Why, it comes from Satan. You know, I mean, just like the devil came up and questioned, you know, Eve. You know, I mean, you know, do you realize and understand that the devil came to the weaker vessel? And you know something? There's a lot of people out here that, you know, and this is a rotten shame, but I'll tell you one thing. It's happening literally all over the place. You know, people they claim Christianity, they get saved. Now, I'm not going to question, okay, whether they meant business or not, but the idea of it is that there ought to be a discipleship. We got a discipleship program, by the way. When we lead somebody to the Lord Jesus Christ, you know what I mean? I want people and introduce, and whether they go through it or not is their choice. I can't force people to come and get their nose into the Word of God. But the idea of it is we've got 18 lessons in our discipleship program. I mean, that goes over what happened when you got saved, what you have become, what eternity holds, and all of these things. And you know something? Faith cometh by hearing, and hearing by the Word of God. You know, Satan comes in. When you're not, your nose is not in the Word of God, and you're not on your knees praying morning, noon, and night.
You know what? I'm not talking about, you know, you being some kind of a monk and praying 24 hours a day and all this. I'm talking, you know what you do? You get up in the morning. You have your prayer time, your Bible time. You know what? Take a good 30 minutes, an hour, whatever, and get into the Word of God. And I mean, at lunchtime, I mean, you know what? I take my Bible with me. I take my New Testament with me. You know what I mean? And I'm sitting down eating. I mean, listen, I'll be jumping along as I'm reading these verses of Scripture, reading a chapter out of the Word of God. And you know something? In the evening time, you know what? I definitely have my time, you know, where I get into that book and I pray. I want to hear from God. By the way, God wants to hear from us. Why, do you know what? We belong to the family of God. Disbelief. And then I want you to look at the next one here. I mean, listen here. Distraction. You know, one can be sidetracked from God's perfect will by family or by a job. You know, the real enemy of the best is the worst, but the good. I mean, let me. You know what? I mean, the real enemy of the best is not the worst, but the good. To be distracted is to forget what it says over here. And again, Scripture. By the way, are you realizing I'm giving you the Word of God here? These come from the Word of God. I mean, look at Matthew 14, verse 30. But when he saw the wind boisterous, he was afraid and beginning to sink. He cried, saying, Lord, save me. Why, do you know who that was? Do you remember the story? I mean, you know, in Matthew chapter 14, we remember that the Lord Jesus Christ and they were out there, you know, on the ship and so forth and so on. And there was the question, you know, Lord, have me to come to you, Lord. You know, I mean, Peter answered verse 28 and said, Lord, if it be thou, bid me to come unto thee on the water. And Jesus, when he was walking on the water, was coming towards the ship where they all were, why he said, you know, come. And when Peter was come down out of the ship, he walked on the water to go to Jesus. And when he saw the wind boisterous, in other words, he was paying attention to what's going on round about him, and the wind was a little boisterous. I mean, it was really kicking up. If you've we've lived on our sailboats and so forth. And buddy, let me tell you what, we've been out there in the ocean. And let me tell you one thing, we were out there in a hurricane. And let me tell you one thing, brother, and I mean, listen, buddy, I was saying my wall-standing, knuckle-busting prayer meeting with God, I'll guarantee it. And brother, God help, oh God help. And he did. And you know what? He walked on the water to go to Jesus. You know what? When he saw the wind boisterous, he was afraid and beginning to sink. He cried, saying, Lord, save me! And immediately, Jesus stretched forth his hand and caught him and said unto him, O thou of little faith, wherefore didst thou doubt? Amen, amen. In other words, the idea of it is you know what? When you pray, do you have the faith? Are you really believing on the Lord Jesus? That, you know what? Everything we ask God in Jesus' name, we shall receive. That's what the Bible says. I mean, the idea of it is these prayer promises that I'm telling you about in John chapter 14, John chapter 15, John chapter 16. I mean, if you really believe it, I'll tell you what, I'm going to go over. You know, in John chapter 14, let me just quote you some of these verses here, okay? I mean, verse 13 and 14, I'll give you that one. I mean, it says, And whatsoever ye shall ask in my name, that will I do, that the Father may be glorified in the Son. If ye shall ask anything in my name, I will do it. Why, the Lord gave us a promise here. You know what we ask? In Jesus Christ's name. That's how we come to God. I mean, do you know Jesus Christ, your Lord and Savior? I mean, let me tell you one thing. You know, God promised to answer our prayers.
I mean, think about this. In John chapter 15, verse 7, it says, if you abide in me and my words abide in you. In other words, are you reading the Word of God? I mean, are you really absolutely reading the Word of God? And God's Word abides in you. The Scripture says, ye shall ask what ye will, what you want, what you will, and it shall be done unto you. I'm not talking about something stupid, like I gave you that illustration earlier in the program. I'm talking about being for real with God and being honest with Him. By the way, God knows whether you're being honest and truthful, for real with Him, or you're a faker and you're just playing games. Amen, amen, amen. And we won't go there. We'll leave that alone. Listen, I want to ask you a question. I mean, the idea of it is there's distractions all over today in our life. Do you have any distractions in your life? Do you have any problems that's popping up left and right? I mean, listen, you get up in the morning and you want to go this way, and all of a sudden you get a phone call or something happens, or you walk outside and all of a sudden there's all kinds of distractions and all of a sudden I got to go this way. You know what I'm saying? You know what? God knows our life. God knows what's before us. God knows what's behind us. You know, God is omniscient. God is omnipresent. And God is omnipotent. You know what that means? That means that God's all-powerful. He can do anything. Amen, amen. And God knows everything about each and every single person on this planet. Amen. God knows what President Trump's doing. God knows what happened with Lindsey Graham. By the way, I want to send out a real cordial prayer time here for Senator Lindsey Graham and that awful thing that happened with him. We pray for him, his family. We pray for those round about, and we pray that the right person would take his place. And what a sad story. But the idea of it is that God knows everything, and God is everywhere. I don't care whether you're on Timbuktu, whether you're in China. I don't care if you're in Russia. I don't care if you're in Australia. I don't care. We got people in Israel, you know, and we've got people down in Mexico. We've got people in the Philippines. We've got folks and missionaries, you know, that are all over. And let me tell you one thing. You know what? God knows exactly what's going on with them and what's happening. Amen, amen. Now, have you got the distractions? Do you know, casting our cares upon Him, for He cares for us? Out of the book of 1 Peter. Let me give you another one. Double-mindedness. You know, let me give you some verses of Scripture. Let's go to James. We're going to the book of James. And I want you to see that I'm going to read these. I want you to read them with me because this is some serious good verses of Scripture. John chapter 8. James. Let's go to James chapter 1. That we're going to do first. And look what it says in verse 8. It says, a double-minded man is unstable in all his ways. All right? What's a double mind? That means two of a sort, twice as much. Something that's containing the same length or having added a twofold or two different kinds. Why? Deceitful, acting two parts. Woo! Acting two parts. You're one way 1 minute and another way another minute. That's double. That's two. A double-minded person. Minded means somebody that is, you know, that is inclined. A double-minded man. Somebody that's, you know, you're one way 1 minute and another way another minute. And you know something? When people look at somebody like that, why a man like that is very unstable.
You know what that means? You're not fixed. You're not steady on the rock. You're not going one way and got your mind made up to where, okay, this is what I believe and this is what I'm sticking with. Let me tell you one thing. I'll give you a good example. And the idea of it is, you know, when I got saved way back September 1978, brother, I'll tell you one thing. I didn't need any Tom, Dick, or Harry to come up to me and tell me what the Word of God was. I know that there's a bunch of these birds that are going around, you know, and try to get everybody all confused about where and what the Bible is and so forth. I knew that this old AV 1611 was the Word of God. I mean, it was good enough for my dad. It was good enough for my grandparents that raised me. It was good enough for the brethren of, you know, and so forth. And I could go on and on and on, and where I went to Bible college and all this other bit. I'm going to tell you one thing. God set me with the right group. Amen, amen, amen. And that's what biggest trouble today with the church, so-called quote church, is there's too much compromising. Too much. Listen, when some bird stands up in a pulpit, you know what I mean, says, well, a better rendering should be, and this should have been translated so-and-so, and this should. Listen, I want to tell you one thing. I thank God that God has never let me be like that. You know, God gave me a long time ago. If I was smart enough to correct God's Word, I wouldn't need God's Word. Well, I'm sorry. I'm too dumb to correct God's holy, precious Word. I need His help, and I know where to get it. And I know what the book is, and I know where the truth is. Amen. God settled that with me. And, brother, let me tell you one thing. I'm so thankful for that. And, brother, that's one thing that I'm not double-minded on. Yeah, double-minded, that's for sure. I mean, let me tell you what, a double-mindedness, a double-minded man means double-souled, somebody that is absolutely, why, you know, they, let's James, turn if you would with me to James chapter 4 and look in verse 8 where it says, draw nigh to God and He will draw nigh to you. Cleanse your hearts, you sinners. Purify your hearts, you double-minded. Wow. That's a rebuke. A double-minded man is unstable in all his ways. Draw nigh to God, and He will draw nigh to you. And let me tell you one thing. I mean, you know, you look at all over the Word of God, and you can see these things. Let's go to Matthew. Chapter 6. Look, if you would, with me in verse 24, where it says, no man can serve two masters, for either he will hate the one and love the other, or else he will hold to the one and despise the other. You cannot serve God and mammon. You got to make your choice. So who are you for? Are you for God? Or you're for mammon. You say, well, what's mammon? Well, let me tell you. Mammon, riches, wealth, or the God of riches. Woo! You know what? People are sold their souls to get rich and to have all that they can have. Oh, let me tell you one thing. You know what? When you're rich and so forth, you know, you have a tendency to say, well, I don't need God. You know what? I got plenty right here. I mean, buddy, I can buy whatever I want to do. I can buy whatever I want. I can do whatever I want and all this other thing. And I don't need God right now. I've had people tell me this. And let me tell you one thing, Bubby. David had it right in the book of Proverbs. Lord, grant me that which is convenient for me. Not so much that I would forget to give you the glory, and not so little that I'd have to steal and blaspheme thy name, but that which is convenient for me, Lord. A balance. You know, a false balance is an abomination unto God. Amen, amen. So you know what? If you're rich, you know what? If you're truly saved, then it doesn't hurt you at all to be a good giver. I mean, to look at the ministry and put it into the ministry. Give to the Lord
for the furtherance of the gospel of the Lord Jesus Christ. Amen. And buddy, I'll tell you what, I am not one of these birds out here, one of these prosper preachers. You know what I mean? Prosperity preachers. Well, you give to God, and you know what? God will see that all your bills will be paid. Let me tell you one thing, brother. You better go back and study in your Bible. How was the Apostle Paul? The Lord Jesus Christ didn't even have a place to lay his head. I see my time's up. Until next time, may God help you to see the truth.

Ladies and gentlemen, let's take a trip back in time when ragtime, blues, hot jazz, and big band swing were all the rage. My name is Dave Tucker, your host and piano player. Welcome to Early Jazz Radio Broadcast International.

Ladies and gentlemen, you just heard Myth Mull and his New Orleans Blackbirds with Redhead Blues. Welcome to the Early Jazz Radio Broadcast International. My name is Dave Tucker, your host and piano player. You might hear some rain in the background. Very hot here in Colonial Beach, Virginia, and this time of year, a lot of late-day thunderstorms. This show plays all things early and vintage jazz. We play traditional jazz, Dixieland, all kinds of older styles of jazz, everything from ragtime to swing. Let's get right into the show. Let's hear from the Fat Babies out of Chicago, and they're going to play for you Tight Like This, and then they're going to perform Froggy More Rag by Jelly Roll Morton.

the Fat Babies Jazz Band out of Chicago with Tight Like This, and after that, Froggy Moore Rag. Let's hear now from Morten Gunnar Larsen. He's from Norway, one of the best piano players in this idiom that I know of. Morten Gunnar Larsen with Kansas City Stomp by Jelly Roll Morton.

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In the last set, we started out with Martin Gunnar Larson with Kansas City Stomp. After that, Pete Fontaine and his Dixieland All-Stars, first with Sugar Bowl Parade, and then Washington and Lee Swing. Ladies and gentlemen, this is the Early Jazz Radio Broadcast International, a grand experiment to bring early and vintage jazz to shortwave receivers all over the world. We here at the Early Jazz Radio Broadcast International, we like to think that we are bringing something old back to shortwave radio. For a lot of people listening in, the music is new to them, so it's a chance to look back and see where a lot of the music we listen to today, where does it come from? It comes from early jazz. Early jazz back then was the standard, was the music, the popular music of the day. Coming up next is the New Orleans Rhythm Kings from the 1920s. Kind of a rough recording, but something you don't hear too often. The New Orleans Rhythm Kings with Baby. After that, Bing Crosby and the Mills Brothers.

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of the early jazz era, but we'll do so tonight. Let's hear from Oscar Peterson and his trio with Turtleneck. And then the Skelton Skinner Big Band, a modern swing band out of Great Britain, with the classic 1920s piece, Tico Tico.

Ladies and gentlemen, there are bands out there that recreate the sounds of the 1920s and 1930s. One of the best ever is the Royal Jazz Society Orchestra out of the San Francisco area. Let's hear from them with a medley entitled Moton Swing, followed by You're Driving Me Crazy. Then they're going to play for you You're Getting to Be a Habit with Me.

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Let's have a little bit of a change of pace. Here's the Tommy Dorsey Orchestra with Mendelssohn's Spring Song. And then we'll follow with Jelly Roll Morton and his Red Hot Peppers with Wild Man Blues.

Jelly Roll Morton and the Red Hot Peppers with Wild Man Blues. One of the great New Orleans-style piano players from the modern era is Dr. John. He had a very unique style. Somehow you just always know that there's a little bit of New Orleans in his music. So let's hear Dr. John with Boxcar Boogie.

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1: 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Thank you so much for joining us today. My name is Donatella Ungreda. On today's show, founder of a prominent clandestine church released from prison in China. Taiwan authorities have indicted two executives. The European Parliament backs Taiwan in measure. Democracy and the rule of law. And more. So, please stay with us. The founder of one of China's most prominent clandestine churches has been released from prison and reunited with his family in the United States. Ezra Jin, founder of Zion Church, arrived in the United States on the evening of Friday, July 3rd. He was one of dozens of church members detained during a widespread crackdown on Christians in October last year. We witnessed a true miracle and are overwhelmed with joy, Jin's family said in a statement. We thank God for this extraordinary miracle. We also thank President Trump and his administration for their magnificent leadership. China's Ministry of Foreign Affairs did not immediately respond to a request for comment. Jin's release is an exceptional case in which China has freed one of its own citizens, apparently in response to pressure from the United States. In 2024, David Lin, an American pastor of Chinese origin, was released from prison after 20 years behind bars thanks to lobbying efforts by the State Department. Donald Trump mentioned Jin's case during his visit to Beijing in May. The U.S. president stated that Xi Jinping's China's president was, quote, seriously considering the release of pastors imprisoned in China, while noting that progress in the cases of other detained figures, such as British citizen Jimmy Lai, was more difficult. Jin's wife and children are in the United States and have repeatedly appealed to the U.S. government and directly to Trump to secure his release. Jin's daughter, Grace Jin Drexel, testified before Congress in November. Trump later described her as a beautiful daughter and promised to raise Jin's case with Xi. Jin, a Chinese citizen, is one of the most recognizable figures in China's underground church movement. He founded the Church of Zion in 2007. In 2018, the government claimed there were 44 million Christians in China, but other estimates, which include unregistered believers, put the figure at around 130 million. Many Christians shun government-controlled churches and prefer to worship in underground groups like Zion, also known as house churches. Last year, China launched a major crackdown on house churches. In January, members of the Early Rain Church, another prominent group, were detained. In June, police raided an early rain gathering in Sichuan in the southwestern China, and more than 30 people were reportedly taken in for questioning.
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1: Taiwan authorities have indicted two executives from a company that allegedly helped Chinese cyber spies target Taiwanese officials and academics, in part by posing as journalists affiliated with the International Consortium of Investigative Journalists, or ICIJ. The Ministry of Justice investigation comes more than a year after ICIJ's China Targets investigation exposed Beijing's tactics to silence dissidents abroad, which triggered online attacks by individuals posing as ICIJ members against Taiwanese journalists, officials, and human rights advocates. Investigators stated that executives Li Huanlong and Chen Mengzhen acted under orders from the Chinese Communist Party's Cyber Army unit by leasing accounts on the LINE messaging app to Xiangmen Express Information Technology Company Limited, a company allegedly linked to that unit. This allowed Chinese government-backed hackers to launch social engineering attacks to obtain sensitive data, according to the investigators. Taiwanese law enforcement agents are conducting a search as part of the investigation. In April, an investigation by the ICIJ and cybersecurity analysts at the University of Toronto's Citizen Lab, which studied digital threats against civil society, identified similar tactics used in a campaign targeting activists from the Uyghur, Tibetan, Taiwanese, and Hong Kong diaspora, as well as journalists from the ICIJ and other media outlets reporting on these groups. The report revealed that suspicious emails sent by individuals posing as ICIJ journalists or whistleblowers were part of a strategy aimed at stealing private information of interest to the Chinese government. The Taipei City Investigation Bureau issued orders to suspend criminal proceedings against Li and Chen for violating the Personal Data Protection Act and other offenses, according to a statement.
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1: The European Parliament this week passed a resolution calling for closer cooperation with partners in East Asia, which mentioned Taiwan 44 times and pledged to reject any coercive unilateral change to the status quo in the Taiwan Strait, a Taiwanese diplomat said this week. The recommendation on the changing geopolitical situation in East Asia and the need for closer cooperation with like-minded partners in the region was passed on Tuesday with 542 votes in favor, 37 against, and 79 abstentions. The measure described Taiwan as a, quote, reliable key democratic partner that shares common values with the EU, including democracy, the rule of law, human rights, and a commitment to upholding multilateralism and rules-based international order. It also cited another resolution adopted on October 24, 2024, which states that the European Parliament opposes China's constant distortion of UN Resolution 2758 to justify its claim over Taiwan and strongly condemns Beijing's military exercises near the nation. The resolution called on the European Council, the European Commission, and the High Representative of the Union for Foreign Affairs and Security Policy to reaffirm the importance of peace and stability across the Taiwan Strait by rejecting any coercive unilateral change to the status quo. It also urged the institutions, EU member states, and like-minded partners to send a clear and coordinated message that coercive unilateral actions to alter the status quo would incur significant political and economic costs. Any differences must be resolved peacefully through dialogue, in accordance with international law and with respect for the will of the Taiwanese people, it added. The measure called on them to strongly reiterate that freedom of navigation and overflight, as guaranteed by international law, must be respected in the Indo-Pacific, including in the South China Sea and the Taiwan Strait.
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1: Democracy and the rule of law. What is the relationship between democracy as a political system and the rule of law? Democracy and the rule of law are deeply intertwined because both seek to limit power, protect individual freedoms, and ensure that political life functions fairly. Although they are not the same, they are mutually dependent. A democracy without the rule of law can't evolve into the abuse of the majority, and a rule of law without democracy can't end up being a legal system without genuine citizen participation. Democracy is based on the idea that political power belongs to the people. This means that citizens have the right to participate in public decision-making, elect their leaders through free elections, express their opinions, organize politically, and hold those in power accountable. However, for that participation to be genuine and not merely formal, there must be a framework of clear rules that guarantee everyone can exercise those rights on an equal footing. That framework is precisely the rule of law. The rule of law means that all individuals and institutions, including the government, are subject to the law. No one is above the law. This implies that authorities cannot act arbitrarily, but must respect the Constitution, the laws, human rights, and established procedures. It also entails the existence of independent judges, separation of powers, legal certainty, and mechanisms to check abuses of power. The relationship between these two concepts is essential because democracy needs fair laws and strong institutions to function properly. For example, elections can only be considered democratic if there are transparent rules, impartial electoral bodies, freedom of expression, the right to dissent, and guarantees that the results will be respected. If the government controls the courts, persecutes its critics, or changes the rules to stay in power, there may be elections, but democracy loses its true meaning. In turn, the rule of law is strengthened by democracy because laws must arise from legitimate procedures and represent the will of the people. In a democratic society, laws are not imposed by a single person or group, but are debated and adopted through representative institutions, such as Parliament or Congress, whose representatives and senators are elected by popular vote. Therefore, citizen participation, freedom of the press, and political pluralism help ensure that laws are more legitimate and better respond to the needs of society. To sum up, democracy and the rule of law are two complementary pillars. Democracy guarantees the people's participation in the exercise of power, while the rule of law ensures that this power is exercised within legal limits and with respect for fundamental rights. When both exist together, a more just, stable, and free political system is created. When one is missing, the other is weakened. Without democracy, the law can become an instrument of domination. Without the rule of law, democracy can turn into arbitrariness. Therefore, a truly democratic society must also be a society governed by just laws, independent institutions, and the full respect for human dignity.
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1: China's alleged overseas police networks are coming under growing scrutiny as governments investigate claims that Beijing has used unofficial police service stations to monitor, pressure, and intimidate members of the Chinese diaspora abroad. Investigations and intelligence reports in countries including the United States, Germany, and the United Kingdom have intensified concerns about the transnational repression and foreign interference. At the same time, Taiwan has spent decades confronting similar influence operations, offering lessons for other democracies facing comparable challenges. Yavor Kostadinov, a Mengchuang University International Affairs and Diplomacy Assistant Professor, and Jürgen Kremb, a Suzhou University Visiting Scholar, talked with host Wen Tisung about this very concerning matter. Let's listen.
3: China's public security apparatus is allegedly extending its reach far beyond China's borders. In 2022, the Spanish NGO Safeguard Defenders published a report that says Beijing has built a global network of secret police stations overseas across dozens of countries in all five continents through Chinese initiatives like Operation Fox Hunt and Operation Skynet. Officially, these are often described as consular help or anti-corruption drives, but critics say that they are being used for surveillance, intimidation, and putting pressure on Chinese diaspora, communities, dissidents, and even foreign nationals. Here's a testimony from the Spanish Report's main campaign advocate.
4: We came across the setup of at least 54 so-called overseas police service stations being set up by two provinces, in particular by security bureaus from those provinces in cooperation with the United Front Work Department. Now, we found accounts that at least some people have been hired to perform these duties. We also believe that they're building on an existing network of United Front Work organizations and associations. So it's really very hard to pin it down.
3: So is this alleged Chinese global network of secret police stations real? If so, what impact do they have on their host societies? And what countermeasures are host countries taking in response? I'm Wen Tisong. To explore these issues, I am joined by Yavo Kostadinov, Assistant Professor of International Affairs and Diplomacy at Minchuan University. And joining us from Vienna, Jürgen Kramp, a veteran journalist and former Der Spiegel Bureau Chief in Beijing, Singapore and Vienna, also a visiting scholar at Suzhou University Human Rights Center in Taiwan. Jürgen and Yavo, thank you both for joining me today.
5: It's a pleasure. Thank you.
3: But first, let's give the other side of the story a fair hearing. In spite of an increasing number of research in this area, the Chinese government has always denied the existence of these alleged secret police stations. Watch.
6: 中国是法治国家, 一贯严格遵守国际法, 尊重各国的司法主权, 不存在所谓的秘密警察站。
3: Yavov, let me start with you. How real do you think is this allegation about secret Chinese overseas police stations?
7: Now, the intelligence that China is gathering through those is beyond what China is actually claiming to be doing in those countries. And now, obviously, they started this with, as they say, to fight corruption and to bring criminals to justice. However, as a, intended or unintended effect, they do have the opportunity to gather surveillance, to surveil and gather intelligence on local host countries, and also to do so. There is also documented, the report that you cited also documents about half of the 110 stations that they cite are actually at undisclosed locations and undercover. So, obviously, they can refute that or challenge those claims by the NGO, but there is compiling evidence by different NGOs that show otherwise.
3: Let me ask you, Jürgen, how do you look at this allegation about the so-called Chinese network of global secret police stations?
5: Yeah, good morning from Vietnam. You know, when I saw the clip you just played, I'm always wondering how these Chinese spokesmen, how they can lie so bluntly without becoming red in their face, because it's a lie we all know. The Chinese security apparatus are spreading their spies worldwide. In the last year, I was doing some research on how the intelligence services of People's Republic of China preparing war against Taiwan and the West, and the major cornerstone on the major point in this war against the West is the Ministry of State Security and other state security institutions in mainland China, and their numbers are sky high. For example, the Ministry of State Security have about, always difficult to get numbers, about 500,000 to 800,000 agents. So they're in Germany, they're in Austria, they're in Hungary, they're in the United States, in France, they just closed it. Our security personnel just kept ignoring that for too long. But they are flooding the world with their agents and their spies, and we really have to be alarmed about it.
3: And Jürgen, just closer to where you are at the moment, we know that Germany next door has been one of the earlier more vocal opinion leaders on investigating this issue. We know that Merix, for example, that German think tank that specializes in China, published a report back in 2017 called China's Global Law Enforcement Drive, which talked about some early signs of this. Can you maybe just share with us the German experience when it comes to observing and monitoring, perhaps combating this phenomenon?
5: Yes, it's almost a shaming how lenient the German security apparatus are dealing with that. There was knowledge about it for a long time, and they always discuss it forward and backward without getting into action for now too long. And they're intimidating Chinese people who are not in line with their government, but they are also intimidating people who are against China. They are institutionalizing their legal framework to fight a legal war and a spy war and a cognitive war against Taiwan, but don't forget, even against the rest of the world. Xi Jinping is so obsessed becoming the leader of the world, and he thinks by instigating laws, which are just a scam, he can achieve that. And the problem is Western countries haven't seen that for a long time, and our government is not doing anything against it.
3: But how do you assess governments are going about doing it, and maybe also how, since this issue become much more prominent, getting more media exposure, do you see China changing their tactics at all?
5: I give you an anecdote from my time in the early 90s when I just have taken over the Spiegel office in Beijing, and it was my first holiday out of China. We stayed in the house of a Swiss diplomat in Switzerland at the end of a very remote valley. And the first morning we arrived, we are sitting on the balcony, and it was a dead end road, and a car with the number plate, a diplomatic number plate from Bern, the capital of Switzerland, arrived. Out of the car came four clearly Chinese diplomats, and they started to filming us on the balcony having breakfast, my family and a family of a friend of mine. And then you didn't have smartphones or other surveillance equipment and what we have today. But anyhow, they took the cameras out and photographed us. On the first day we arrived there, and the same day, or day later, I called a friend who was in charge of security in the German embassy in Beijing. Then I told him what happened to me and what does it mean. And he said, it's clear intimidation. They just want to tell you we are here and we know everything what you are doing and exactly that happens to every Chinese person who is against their government or who even criticized their government or just talking about Taiwan and mainland China have different cultures or different roots.
3: Sounds like an uptick in scale, judging from what Jürgen has been saying. And I want to come back to you, Yavov, which is that can you tell us then about cases beyond Germany, for example, Central or Eastern Europe? How do you see the Chinese transnational policing issue is being experienced, perhaps discussed, in those parts of the world?
7: So, again, there's no doubt that these police stations are real. Again, some of them are visible. China itself had a goal of 60 countries in 2014. Mm-hmm. And then now the report showed that there are about 53 countries that they're covering. These are all, in the domain of intelligence, there's a lot of opaque information. So we always have to, take it with a grain of salt. But in general, about half of them probably are undercover as well. Mm. And then how do local societies in Europe particularly respond to that? I would say that each country has its own policies because the European Union does provide for flexibility. Countries like Italy, for instance, where the most stations are situated, at least those that are the orbit ones, the Draghi's government, for instance, said that it is no concern to them back then, right? So when they were establishing those stations. However, if you look at Ireland or Netherlands, they push back strongly on that, and they have asked formally China to not, have illegal police presence. Or the Netherlands at the beginning was a little bit more forthcoming for that.
3: If I may ask also, then what do you think explain this, I guess, different responses? Is it different kind of economic linkage with China or different?
7: This is basically each of these states, they do have sovereignty over how they deal with their own relationship with China. For example, we have now two extradition agreements. One is Poland in Central Europe was the first, and then Slovakia as well, right? Mm-hmm. So these two countries have very broad, far-reaching agreements with Taiwan now for this. But that came also at the back foot of a precedent, right? In 2017, Liu versus Poland was a very famous case where a Taiwanese citizen who was part of the scams, the telecom scams, and it was in Poland at the time, he flew from Spain to Poland. And then that person was then, you know, launched a series of cases in Poland, lost the cases, and then went to the European Court of Human Rights, where he won the case as a precedent. So this is something that we need to factor here, that each of these countries had particular standing and relationship with Taiwan, but then they also, you know, then can reach agreements with Taiwan.
3: I see. So in terms of bringing this back to how Europeans are managing this issue of transnational policing. Do you see EU being able to serve as an effective coordination vehicle to come up with a European-wide response, or are there just too much diversity for something concerted?
7: I think it is a mix of both. You see, for instance, the Taiwanese justice minister was there and spoke with the version of Interpol, the European Eurojust, right? So they did that, and after that there was also a couple of participation by a number of European countries that came here for the annual conference a couple of times. So there is this what we call mix of structural efforts to engage with Taiwan, but they also again the you know, differentiated efforts, we call them in Europe, right? So each country can differentiate and to decide for its own how to interact with particularly with Taiwan, right? So we see some Central European countries, as I mentioned, too, and now we have probably Czechia, Lithuania could be next to sign this kind of agreements because the relationships between Taiwan and these countries are a bit stronger now.
3: Okay, all right. So continue diversity amid unity, in a sense, for Europe. All right, so I want to take our attention to another part of the world, because similar patterns have also emerged across the Atlantic and in other democracies as well, where judicial actions and exposés increasingly bring spotlight to these extraterritorial Chinese operations. Let's look at North America. A little over a month ago, a Chinese-American Harry Wu, Lu Jianwang, began a high-profile trial for accusations that he took orders from Beijing to use a building in New York City's Chinatown as an unofficial Chinese police outpost. Here is him taking a question outside a New York courthouse. Watch.
8: 您的就是说陈金平，就是说他认罪这件事情，对您有什么这个案情有什么影响吗？您自己会感觉怎么样呢？
3: I want to come back to Jürgen, which is we've discussed how Europeans have been dealing with this issue of transnational policing by the Chinese state. How about Americans? How do you look at the American experience when it comes to how they experience, manage, or otherwise de-risk this issue?
5: I think we should follow the way our American friends signing or introducing to us or which are they walking down the European secret services and the European institutions have been too lenient on all these overseas, so-called overseas police stations of the Chinese government. And we need a more stricter legal framework, but we also need a more stricter execution of more stricter execution of our sovereignty towards these Chinese police stations in Europe. The problem is, and that's the major point, of course they don't have a signboard at their door, here's the Chinese police stations or overseas Chinese police station. They are operating out of institutions which are connected to the United Front, or they're working even in Chinese restaurants or Chinese export companies and so on. So it's difficult to indicate directly what they are doing. But as the facts are on the tables now, we really have to close that. Just take it the other way around. If the German government or any other European or even American government would open a police station in China, I mean, it would be a storm of Chinese citizens speaking out against it, not to mention the Chinese government. So it cannot be tolerated that the Chinese government has functioning and working police stations on our soil, and it has to be closed.
3: And how about you? How do you look at the American experience in terms of how U.S. may go about managing this issue of Chinese transnational policing?
7: I think that the covert operations go both ways here. But when it comes to what China is doing in the United States, I think they're particularly targeting dissidents, pro-democracy activists, and that might flee from China, and then so they try to intimidate them, arrest them, and make them disappear, obviously. But it is one of the problems nowadays is that we lack evidence to attribute quite often. Though legally there have been a lot of cases right now that are not directly linked to those police stations, but there were cases of co-optation and also illegal counterintelligence the United States have discovered, and then they were forwarded to the courts in the United States. This is not only the United States. Recently in Greece, for instance, last month, there was a high-profile case of a commander who was co-opted via LinkedIn, right? On the couple weeks ago, actually, in June, end of June, also in Bulgaria, there was a Chinese spy for the first time discovered that works for, again, attribution here is very difficult, but for third country government. So these are cases that go to courts through the legislative, so they're indicative of the fact that we should not be just focusing on the police stations themselves, but other covered operations. In general, China has increased immensely the MSS, their operations, their approximate numbers of 800,000, 600,000 to 800,000, depending which source you're looking at, of how many operatives they have. Most of them work in China because China prefers to surveil their own country and to keep the social cohesion first before they extend abroad. But also other estimates say that about 5,000 of those are here in Taiwan, right? So, roughly estimates would say that 10% of all foreign agents, then you have 50% military, and then about 40% would be Chinese people, random Chinese people, right? So, so that these numbers, again, please take them with a grain of salt. They are, estimates, not hardcore evidence, right?
3: All right. So, Yavor, on that question, though, you talk about how Taiwan has been, at the receiving end of a lot of these Chinese covert operations. Then what's Taiwan doing about it? How do you assess Taiwan's policy or maybe legislative responses so far? Are they effective?
7: I think some of it is very good, and that's why Taiwan has a lot to share with the international community, and it has been doing so, right? The GCTF and other forum exist where Taiwan shares how they discover some of those operations and what are they. For instance, I'll give you one example that was discovered by an NGO here in Taiwan. It's about the temples, right? A temple leader who then was recruited in Macau, and then she recruited other 10 people here who she identified them when they go to the temple, that they had financial problems. Usually they prey, as any other great power would do, they prey on humans that have vulnerabilities or weaknesses, either need money or lustful people or these kind of people, and then based on that, they will co-opt them. And since this person was the leader of a temple, she had access and knew in her constituency who are the military people or military-related people, and she co-opted 10 people, and then Taiwan managed to bust that whole covert operation. But in general, I believe that the resilience model of Taiwan is very good and should be followed by countries that might have problems, similar problems.
3: All right. That's Yavor's assessment. Relatively cautiously optimistic, let's say. Maybe underscore the optimistic part of the equation. How about you, Jürgen? How do you look at Taiwan's experience in terms of managing China's the front activity as well as covert operations? Has Taiwan's response been largely effective, or are there still gaps that remain?
5: Yeah, let's first talk a little bit about the numbers. As I told initially, I'd done a research last year on a Taiwan fellowship on the Chinese spy apparatus and the intelligence services. And I think the correct number is that 180,000 people in China are working on this subject. what they call the so-called Taiwan

0: installed in Taiwan, of course, as their sleeper cells and as spies, and so we don't know exactly, and they don't have a number plate attached to them, but it must be far higher than 5,000.
1: And Jürgen, these are the problems, of course, but how do you look at Taiwan in terms of how Taiwan is going about providing solutions at combating the problem?
0: Actually, last year was a turning point with the famous speech of President Lai, where he said we have to address this issue, and the security services in Taiwan and the intelligence services in Taiwan are quite capable and how to tackle this attack from mainland China. And I think the Western security apparatus have to go into a closer cooperation with the Taiwan intelligence services, because they know in Taiwan they really know about the threat from mainland China, and in the Western countries we are a little bit vague or underestimate this problem. So yes, the Taiwanese are good. Also, because they have a very close cooperation with the American agencies, and in the future we need more cooperation with European intelligence services. That would help us a lot.
1: Thank you, Jürgen. Any final thoughts from you, Yavor?
2: I would also say that Taiwan is finding a really good balance in its resilience response, a whole society approach, to the extent that, because there's a lot of concerns between how much we do and then there's a threat to human rights if you freedom of speech, if you would restrict too much, right? Because of fear that there might be too many spies and you start being too invasive. So I just need to say that there are very smart people like Audrey Tang who, advocates pre-banking and other concepts as to how Taiwan deals with that very effectively, right? Actually, my research right now is also focusing on Taiwan's resilience towards this kind of foreign interference. And I'm using two cases to compare with the European countries. So hopefully my evidence will support the fact that, Taiwan is at the forefront and other countries have a lot to learn from.
1: All right. We look forward to reading about your research when it's published. Thank you for that, Yavor.
2: Thank you.
1: All right, that's about all the time we have today. But I'd like to thank you, of course, Yavor and Jürgen, for your insight and for your time today. Thank you, gentlemen.
0: Thank you. It was a pleasure.
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4: 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Thank you so much for joining us today. My name is Donatella Ongreta. On today's episode, the catastrophic earthquakes that shook Venezuela. China adopts a law that could tighten control over minorities. Democracy and accountability. And more. So please stay with us. Venezuela is still reeling with the two earthquakes that struck the country on June 24. On July 1st, the government stated that at least 2,295 people died as a result of the 7.2 and 7.5 magnitude earthquakes, while reports compiled by citizens indicate that tens of thousands of people remain missing, suggesting that they may be dead under the rubble. By July 4th, the death toll had reached nearly 3,000. 72 hours after the catastrophic event, a United Nations official stated that the organization planned to send 10,000 body bags to the country. The United Nations Development Program estimated that the earthquakes caused $6.7 billion in direct property damage alone, although the overall cost resulting from the economic disruption are likely to be much higher. While experts continue to analyze the figures related to the disaster response, one thing is clear. The earthquakes have brought to light the discontent of many Venezuelans with the regime. Government response teams have been slow to reach some of the hardest hit areas and have even prevented potential rescue teams from accessing the disaster zones, as reported by Tony Frangi-Mawad for Foreign Policy on Wednesday.

0: Several videos circulating on social media show Venezuelans lashing out at government officials. Residents of one neighborhood booed acting President Delcy Rodríguez when she visited the area to assess the damage. Rodríguez assumed power after the U.S. captured Nicolás Maduro on January 3rd. Since then, Caracas and Washington have overseen what they call an economic recovery program for Venezuela. But those efforts have focused overwhelmingly on the country's oil sector rather than on its public health and emergency response systems, which have been worn down by years of economic crisis. The Venezuelan armed forces are prepared to respond to unrest, but not to the primary threat posed by natural disasters, Ángel Rangel Sánchez, former head of Venezuela's Civil Defense Agency, told local reporters. Even before the earthquakes, Rodríguez's popularity was low, and most Venezuelans told polling firms they wanted elections so they could choose their own leader. A 2025 article by researchers from Swedish and Norwegian universities who analyzed natural disasters worldwide since 1960 revealed that affected countries generally experienced short-term increase in civil society participation and in certain aspects of political competition. The authors concluded that disaster opened a window of opportunity for democratization, but societies must act to consolidate this trend. The most prominent figure in the Venezuelan opposition, Maria Corina Machado, has been outside the country since last December. She attempted to return in recent days to assist with earthquake relief efforts, but several media outlets reported that she had suspended those plans after the Trump and Rodriguez administrations informed her that they did not support them. The U.S. has deployed some 2,000 military personnel to assist with relief efforts and has pledged $100 million in new aid to humanitarian organizations, marking a departure from President Donald Trump's general rollback of foreign aid. Secretary of State Marco Rubio has stated that he expects free elections to eventually be held in Venezuela following an initial stabilization period. But the earthquake demonstrated that, without genuine democratization and a true modernization of Venezuelan institutions, that tedious and unglamorous machinery of a state that actually functions, there will be no rebuilt Venezuela, wrote Franji Mawaz.
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0: India and Japan sign agreements on defense, artificial intelligence, and energy. On Thursday, July 2nd, India and Japan sealed their first co-development pact on defense at a summit aimed at reducing both economies' dependence on China. Japanese Prime Minister Sanae Takaishi met with Narendra Modi in New Delhi, where they made progress on artificial intelligence, metals, and energy. The agreements were signed following talks between the two leaders. The three-day visit began on Wednesday, June 30, with a welcome ceremony at Rashtrapati Bhavan, the Indian presidential palace. Our nations face challenges, such as the instrumentalization of the economy and non-market practices, so building resilient supply chains for critical products is of the utmost importance, Takaishi told the press. The geopolitical backdrop shaped the agenda. This week, China tightened controls on its exports to Japan for both military and civilian purposes, prompting Tokyo to diversify its strategic alliances. New Delhi, for its part, is attempting to balance a cautious thaw in relations with Beijing without giving up its Asian partner as an anchor for investment and resilience in its supply chains. The agreements call for the joint production of advanced naval sensors, an unprecedented development in the bilateral relationships. Previous understandings between the two capitals were limited to the transfer of military equipment. The signing is part of the Quad, the bloc that includes Australia and the United States, which is seen as a counterweight to Beijing's expansion in the Indo-Pacific. Japan and India will leverage their respective strengths to grow strong and prosperous together, declared the Japanese leader. Meanwhile, the Indian company Sarvam I and the Japanese firm Preferred Networks are collaborating on the development of foundational AI models. The convergence of Japanese precision technology and Indian software capabilities will give new impetus to the global development of AI, stated the Prime Minister. Tokyo will open a dialogue with New Delhi on strengthening oil reserves, Takaichi announced. The country plans to build up stocks of crude oil, liquefied petroleum gas or LPG, and liquefied natural gas, LNG, to cover up to 1 month of domestic demand, following disruptions during the war with Iran. Trade between the two partners reached $27.5 billion in fiscal year 2025 and 2026, while Japanese investment totaled $3.2 billion between April and December 2025.
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0: Democracy and accountability to citizens. The relationship between democracy and accountability is the pillar that transforms the power granted at the ballot box into a responsible, transparent, and limited exercise of public service. In a modern democracy, sovereignty resides with the people, who temporarily delegate their authority to those in government through the vote. Without this constant oversight, democracy runs the risk of degenerating into authoritarian regime or a kleptocracy. The fundamental concept of accountability. Accountability is defined as the obligation of elected officials and public servants to report on their actions, justify their decisions, and face sanctions if they act contrary to the law or the public interest. This mechanism is traditionally divided into three essential dimensions. The first one, information, or the right of citizens to know the actions of their leaders. The second, justification, the obligations of leaders to explain the reasons behind their public decisions. And third, sanction, the ability of the system or the electorate to punish political or legal misconduct. There are two pillars of accountability in democracy. For a democracy to be fully functioning, accountability must operate in two complementary dimensions. There's the vertical accountability. This is the one that citizens directly exercise over their leaders. Its highest expression is the vote in electoral processes, where a party's performance is rewarded or punished. It also includes community oversight, peaceful protests, and requests for access to public information. Then there is the horizontal accountability. This is a mutual oversight exercised by different state institutions over one another, the system of checks and balances. Independent bodies, such as comptroller's offices, prosecutor offices, courts of justice, and ombudsman offices, ensure that the executive and legislative branches do not commit abuses or misappropriate public resources. The role of active citizenship and technology. Accountability is not a passive process that occurs every 4 or 5 years during elections. It requires an active citizenry that utilizes the mechanism of social accountability. This involves constant monitoring of non-governmental organizations or NGOs, civic groups, and a free and independent investigative press, which acts as the watchdog of public administration. Today, digital tools and open data policies have revolutionized this relationship. Web-based transparency platforms now allow everyone to audit budgets, government contracts, and public official salaries in real time, drastically reducing opportunities for opacity. What are the direct impacts on the quality of democracy? When accountability channels function properly, democracy is strengthened on multiple levels. It prevents corruption. The visibility of public action deters the misuse of state resources. It increases legitimacy. Citizens trust institutions more when they see that mistakes are acknowledged and abuses are punished. It improves efficiency. It compels the design of public policies based on actual results, rather than empty promises. So in conclusion, a democracy without accountability is an empty facade. A nation's true democratic maturity is measured not only by the regularity of its elections, but by the strength of its day-to-day oversight mechanisms. When the government is transparently accountable and citizens assume their role as watchdogs, power remains where it belongs, in the hands of society.
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0: China adopts a new law to protect ethnic unity. Critics, though, say it could tighten control over minorities and expand Beijing's reach to people far beyond China's borders. DW, the German public broadcasting service, has reported on the matter. Let's listen to an interview with Elaine Pierce, Asia Director at Human Rights Watch, on the issue.
2: China's new law on promoting ethnic unity and progress came into effect this week, despite warnings from rights groups, the United Nations and the European Union, that it could threaten the freedoms of minorities. Beijing passed the law in March with the stated aim of creating a shared national identity among the country's ethnic groups. And critics say it forces the country's 55 minorities to assimilate with the Han majority, which makes up more than 90% of the population. China's constitution defines the People's Republic as a multi-ethnic state and even recognizes five ethnic autonomous regions, including Xinjiang and Tibet. In reality, though, Beijing's kept these regions under tight central control, and acts of repression are widely documented. The new ethnic unity law puts even more pressure on minorities to assimilate and accept the idea of China being one people with one culture and speaking one language, Mandarin. Article 3 of the legislation states, all ethnic peoples shall be led to firmly establish a concept of community that shares a common destiny, sharing in the joy and sorrow, honor and disgrace, and life and death, to strengthen the cohesion of the Chinese people. And the legislation goes further, giving Beijing a legal basis on which to take action against people outside China's national borders. The European Union's voiced concern about what it called the law's extraterritorial application, and which Taiwan has criticized as intimidation. The law states, organizations and individuals outside the People's Republic of China who commit acts aimed at the PRC that undermine ethnic unity and progress or create ethnic division are to be pursued for legal responsibility in accordance with law. Elaine Pearson is Asia Director at Human Rights Watch. She also commentates on China's record on human rights and civil liberties. Welcome to the day. This is a law that China says promotes a common national identity, a common language, and encourages ethnic integration. Do you see anything wrong with that?
3: Well, yes, I do see something wrong with it, because I think it's about how that national identity is forged. And what we've seen in China is how these existing policies of assimilation have been applied by force, particularly in Xinjiang, particularly in Tibet. And really, it's about erasing ethnic identity, erasing local languages, local religion, and giving those things Chinese characteristics. And I think one of the things that's particularly damaging about this law is that it prohibits any acts that undermine ethnic unity, and that it doesn't matter whether those acts occur in China or internationally. So I think this will have a really chilling effect on those who are speaking up about Tibetan culture or Uyghur culture, or raising concerns about China's human rights record, not only in China, but anywhere in the world.
2: Okay. Anyone paying any attention will be aware of China's suppression of religion and culture in Tibet, will be aware of its internment camps in Xinjiang province, where members of the country's Uyghur and Muslim minority are held for forced indoctrination, though China claims that these are vocational education and training centres. Given all of that, what does this new law add that they couldn't already be doing?
3: Well, I think this provides the legal framework and the legitimacy to those existing policies that have taken place on the ground. But I think it's also about sending a message to those who are outside China that you can't escape the long arm of the Chinese law. And we've seen this already happen in practice. For instance, there was a Chinese student who was studying in France who became interested in Tibetan culture. She set up a blog. When she returned to China, she was arrested. We believe she's now facing charges for inciting separatism. So this law basically is going to provide the legal framework to enable that to happen on a much bigger scale. And it could be anyone. It could be human rights organizations raising concerns at the UN. It could be think tanks that are publishing reports on Tibet or on the situation in the Uyghur region. So, you know, I think this really is very worrying to see that the Chinese government is basically interfering with democratic freedoms that many people take for granted in many democratic countries around the world. And I think it's something that countries, you know, really should be raising with the Chinese government.
2: And we will get to that. But just to be clear about what you suspect is motivating this, is this about those three areas, Taiwan, the Uyghur Muslims and the Tibet. Is it about these specific ethnicities and regions, or is this more a China-wide thing? Is this a way of turning the specific into the general?
3: Well, look, I think it's particularly targeted certainly at those areas, Xinjiang, Tibet, I would also say Inner Mongolia, Taiwan, because it sees, you know, where there are acts of, you know, potentially sort of peaceful, independent, you know, ethnic identity and culture. It sees all of those things as threats to the Chinese Communist Party. So what is driving this law is really ideology. And it is about ensuring that, you know, from an early age, parents, teachers, anyone in China is trying to forge this national identity. And so it even has things in there in the law about loving the Chinese Communist Party, teaching from an early age that you have the correct view of the state, the correct view of history. And so it really is, you know, quite an extensive project in terms of not just criminalizing those who are trying to undermine national unity, but also telling people in China and people in Tibet and in Xinjiang that they need to get behind the state ideology and support the CCP, love the CCP, the Chinese Communist Party.
2: Okay. Let's pick up on a couple of points that you've raised and a couple of interesting points in this law. We'll start with Article 10 of this new law, and that reads, matters of ethnic unity and progress are not to be interfered with by foreign forces. All acts using excuses such as ethnicity, religion, or human rights to insult and disparage, contain and suppress, or infiltrate and undermine the PRC are to be resolutely opposed. So, Elaine Pearson, what does that mean for human rights organizations such as your own and your ability to monitor abuses in China?
3: Well, I mean, it's extremely worrying because it's basically saying that human rights, you know, are a pretext for separatism. And, you know, we've already seen the Chinese Communist Party go after those who have peacefully criticized the government. I mean, look at people like Ilam Toti, you know, who was an economist, an academic, who never supported in any way separatism of the Uyghurs, but had supported peaceful coexistence between the Han and the Uyghurs. He had set up blogs to sort of improve these discussions and talk about these issues. You know, he's facing, you know, life in prison as a result of that. So, you know, we know very well that the Chinese government clamps down very hard on anyone who they see as trying to, you know, who basically threatens the ethnic unity, the national identity of China. And they see criticism of China's human rights record, particularly when it comes to Tibet or Hong Kong or Xinjiang, as a part of that. And so, you know, I think this is designed to have a chilling effect, you know, not only on human rights organizations, but on academics, on think tanks, on anyone who is trying to draw attention to human rights violations that are taking place in China today.
2: And the I suppose the thing about that list that you gave us, and the academics, the think tanks, anyone who might be said to be disparaging China, that's not just Chinese organizations, that's any organization anywhere in the world, which it's one of those laws that makes you think, well, yeah, it sounds a bit draconian, but then do we really expect agents of the Chinese state to turn up at universities around the world and be dragging academics off to back to China to face some sort of retribution?
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1: It's 8 p.m. in Israel, Wednesday, July the 15th, 2026, in the headlines. In the Knesset plenum, voting is slated to get underway on second and third readings of the bill limiting the powers of the Attorney General. The High Court freezes implementation of the just-passed law banning the arrest of ultra-Orthodox draft dodgers. Prime Minister Netanyahu is expected to travel to Washington in coming days, seeking a White House meeting with U.S. President Trump. The U.S. reimposes a maritime blockade of Iranian ports amid renewed strikes. Israel-Lebanon talks in Rome wrap up. At the World Cup, England versus Argentina tonight to determine who will face France in the final. The weather outlook tomorrow and Friday, no significant change, much warmer on Saturday. Good evening. This is Nomi Segal with the news. First to the Knesset, as the coalition continues its push to pass a raft of contentious legislation before the Knesset goes on recess at the end of the week. The High Court of Justice has frozen until further notice implementation of the law banning the arrest of ultra-Orthodox draft dodgers, which was passed in its final readings just last night. The court ordered the Knesset and government to explain why the law should not be struck down. It noted the court's longstanding rulings on the enlistment of yeshiva students, the implications of freezing enforcement proceedings with regard to only certain sections of the population, and the weighty arguments raised by the petitioners against the law's validity. Khan reports that an expanded panel of justices will review the petitions challenging the law. Coalition lawmakers condemned the court ruling and called for government and police to ignore it. Communications Minister Shlomo Kari of the Likud claimed an order that cancels or suspends a law has no legal validity, in remarks apparently rejecting the High Court's authority for judicial review. Knesset member Meir Porosh of the ultra-Orthodox United Torah Judaism Party made similar comments that any policeman or soldier who arrests or cooperates with the arrest of Torah students is breaking the law. Shas chair Knesset member Aryeh Deri also denounced the court, accusing the justices of being drunk with the power of judicial activism. Meanwhile, the plenum debate was continuing today on the coalition-backed bill proposing revising the role of the Attorney General ahead of the second and third readings. The chair of the Knesset Constitution Committee, Simcha Rotman of the Religious Zionism Party, told Khan that the move is intended to ensure that the government of Israel has the same rights that every citizen of Israel has to have a lawyer that assists it and advances its policies. Voting is scheduled to get underway soon on the bill, which includes imposing limits on the Attorney General's opinions, which would not be binding on the government. The bill would allow the government to use independent representation if it chooses. The bill no longer, in this form, splits the role of the Attorney General. Khan notes that rebel lawmakers from the coalition who voted against the so-called Haredi bills that would preserve the ultra-Orthodox exemptions from military service are expected to support the bill on redefining the role of the Attorney General, which is part of the government's judiciary overhaul program. The bill, if passed into law, would only take effect at the end of January next year. Meanwhile, Khan reports that the coalition resolved a challenge from ultra-Orthodox Degel HaTorah faction members who said they would not support the bill unless the government passes a measure raising the wages of preschool teachers in the Haredi Orthodox sector, and such a pledge was made. Turning to the region, the United States conducted a new wave of strikes against Iran's coastal defense systems and missile sites today after reimposing a naval blockade of Iranian ports, while Iran threatened to shut off more regional energy exports. The daytime strikes marked the latest escalation of attacks and counterattacks launched by the two sides as they vie for control of the Strait of Hormuz, which carries about a fifth of global oil and gas shipments before the war. The U.S. Central Command said in a statement that the strikes against Iran are designed to further degrade military capabilities Iranian forces have used to attack commercial shipping in the Strait of Hormuz. Iran's Mehr News Agency reported that U.S. projectiles had hit a location on Iran's Hangam Island in the Strait of Hormuz. The U.S. Central Command said the military had attacked coastal defense systems and cruise missile storage and launch sites and had completed the wave of strikes within around 90 minutes. That followed 7 hours of strikes on Tuesday in which the U.S. said it had hit dozens of military targets near the Strait of Hormuz and Iranian coastal areas. In response, Iran's Islamic Revolutionary Guard Corps said it had struck U.S. military targets in the region, including in Bahrain, Kuwait, and Jordan. It also threatened on Wednesday to shut off more regional energy exports, saying the United States must brace for the closure of all other export corridors that benefit the U.S. and its allies. Iranian officials said the overnight U.S. airstrikes hit an Iranian army barracks. Iranian officials said at least 7 of its troops were killed and that 260 people were wounded across the country. An Iranian government official said more than 30 people have been killed over recent days, including the 7 from the strike on the barracks in Iran's southeast. Meanwhile, the U.S. Central Command says that since the reimposition of the maritime blockade of Iranian ports, its forces stopped 2 commercial vessels that tried to break the blockade. The American military remains alert and ready to ensure full enforcement, the statement said. U.S. President Donald Trump is threatening to conduct strikes on Iranian energy targets, power plants, and bridges. In an interview with Fox News Channel's Trey Yingst, which aired last night, Trump was asked how long the U.S. strikes would continue.
2: They'll continue until I say it's enough. I mean, they'll continue. They've been the word the military likes to use is degrade. They've been degraded to a very low level. And they have fight. You know, it's like a great boxer. You think you have him beat, and then all of a sudden he comes back and he gives you a shot.
3: Do you anticipate that the strikes were seen this week against Iran will expand? Are you considering hitting energy targets or other locations inside of Iran?
2: I'll save the energy targets for last, but ultimately we'll hit energy targets, yeah. But we're going to hit them very hard tonight. We're going to hit them very hard tomorrow night. We're going to hit them very hard the night after. And then next week it gets really bad for them because next week comes the power plants. Next week comes the bridges. We're going to knock out all their power plants. We're going to knock out all their bridges unless they get to the table and negotiate.
3: Do you believe the Iranians are serious about making a deal?
2: I think they have no choice. They want to make a deal. But every time they make a deal, they break it. They don't want to die. People don't want to die. You better make a deal. You're not going to have anybody left. We're being very careful with the civilian population, as you know. But I said, you better make a deal. You're not going to have anything left.
3: And you think they will?
2: They should. I don't know if they will or not.
1: U.S. President Donald Trump. And amid reports of Israeli Prime Minister Benjamin Netanyahu's efforts to secure a White House meeting with U.S. President Trump, Khan News reports this evening that leaders of Arab countries have conveyed to the U.S. president messages that they do not have faith in the current government in Israel and its head, Benjamin Netanyahu. According to the report, the leaders told Trump that Netanyahu is thwarting the American leader's vision for peace in the Middle East. Arab diplomats familiar with the matter told Khan News that the discussions that Trump has held with these states has left an impression on him. And according to Trump, he is beginning to see that Netanyahu is an obstacle to achieving his realizing his vision in the region and trying to advance regional arrangements. Prime Minister Netanyahu is expected to travel to the United States on Sunday and not Saturday night, as earlier reports have suggested. Netanyahu has been interested in having a White House meeting with U.S. President Trump, which could take place on Monday, according to the reports. On Tuesday, Netanyahu is scheduled to attend a memorial service for Republican Senator Lindsey Graham, who died on Saturday night at the age of 71. Netanyahu, in an interview earlier with Sid Rosenberg on WABC Talk Radio, said his friendship with U.S. President Trump is characterized by candor.
4: One of the things that characterizes our friendship is that we talk openly with each other. You know, friends don't agree on everything, and sometimes they disagree. And we talk about it openly, you know, in full candor.
1: Prime Minister Netanyahu speaking with Sid Rosenberg. Last night, a Khan diplomatic correspondent reported that Netanyahu is planning on flying to the U.S. in coming days, and the prime minister is interested in staying in Washington at the beginning of next week. Netanyahu wants to speak to Trump about Iran, the Israel-Lebanon talks, and the political situation ahead of the upcoming elections. To that end, Professor Eitan Gilboa of Bar-Ilan and Reichman Universities says that Netanyahu's desire to attend the funeral of U.S. Senator Lindsey Graham provides the prime minister with an excuse to ask for a meeting with President Trump. He was speaking to reporter David Zaev.
5: We're on the line with Professor Eitan Gilboa, a longtime expert on U.S.-Israel relations, and he is from Bar-Ilan University and from Reichman University. Professor Gilboa, I want to ask you about the interesting reporting that's coming out. The reporting is we have been hearing about a possible meeting between, yet another meeting between Prime Minister Netanyahu and U.S. President Donald Trump coming up, but in the meantime, we've had the funeral being planned after the untimely death of Senator Lindsey Graham. So here is the reporting that's coming out. It's that Netanyahu plans to travel out of Israel to the United States on Saturday night, wishes to be in the United States, specifically, I guess, in Washington early in the week. But the Israeli officials who are encountering reporters are not acknowledging, not confirming that there will, in fact, be a meeting between President Trump and the Prime Minister. So put this all into perspective for our listeners. What's happening here exactly?
6: First of all, Netanyahu asked for the meeting. Didn't come from Trump himself.
5: Mm-hmm.
6: Second, I believe that Netanyahu's wish to participate in the funeral of Lindsey Graham is a good excuse to be in the United States, to go to Washington and to the White House. So you have this combination of wishing to meet Trump, and the timing is the end of the Knesset session this week, and Lindsey Graham's funeral.
5: Do you think, okay, when you talk about the fact that Netanyahu is the one who is initiating this meeting, do you think President Trump wants to meet with Netanyahu? I mean, they've met so many times already. Does he want to meet with Netanyahu now?
6: Not only they have met more than any two leaders, any meetings between Trump and foreign leaders, they are speaking on the phone frequently.
5: Mm-hmm.
6: But it seems that Netanyahu wants to go to Washington, first of all, to meet Trump, but also some other people in his administration and maybe congressional leaders, because relations between the United States and Israel in general and the personal relations between Trump and Netanyahu have seemed to be deteriorating.
5: Hmm.
6: The reason for that interests, different interests. The two countries have done an unprecedented job in military coordination. And this was true also for much of the violent confrontation with Iran. But Trump wanted a ceasefire. He wanted the war to end, because of the economic deterioration inside the United States and the forthcoming midterm elections. And I think Trump still wants to reach an agreement. He canceled the MOU.
5: Memorandum of Understanding
6: about Hormuz, but and he is using now maximum economic pressure by closing the Hormuz Strait and a limited military operation to get Iran to restart negotiations. He wants negotiations, not a full-scale war.
5: Right. Okay, that's interesting because he is rather adamant about continuing to attack Iran in an interview most recently last night on Fox News. You mentioned the midterm elections, that President Trump needs to hold on to a Republican majority in the U.S. House of Representatives and the Senate, and that election is coming up in November. We have our own election just before that, literally just before that, at the end of October. You mentioned also, Professor Gilboa, that we are, the Knesset is dispersing this week to go on break, and it's until the election, unless there are some special sessions in between. Do you think Prime Minister Netanyahu also wants to make this visit part of his own election campaign ahead of the Knesset election? I mean, Trump's helped him in the past.
6: Yes. So I would even say that this is the number one reason to go to Washington, to show the Israeli public, Israeli voters, that his relations with President Trump are still very good, and perhaps no other Israeli leader could reach that level of personal friendship. I'm not so sure how much Trump would or could help Netanyahu. Trump moved from being very popular in Israel to be very unpopular. Like 60%, more than 60% liked him before the ceasefire and the MOU. But the Israeli public turned around, and now two-thirds don't like him, don't approve of him.
5: Because they wanted President Trump to go further regarding Iranian military action, correct? Is that the reason?
6: And also they didn't like the negotiations with Iran, the concessions made to Iran, and the MOU, which turned out to be a failed document.
5: The perception and the reporting that we're hearing, I'm not sure who the sources are for sure, but is that, as you said yourself, Professor Gilboa, the initial thing, the ultimate goal of President Trump is really to limit. As much as he is attacking now, he wants to limit this. He wants to reach an agreement with as little. He, again, is dealing with the War Powers Act. He's informed Congress that he's at it again, but he really wants to control this and not have it get out of control any further. Whereas the reports we're getting is that Prime Minister Netanyahu is itching to get involved, to be a part, and to increase the attacks on Iran. Is that the reading you're getting as well?
6: Yes. And I think this perception or interpretation is bad for Israel. Even without it, politicians in the United States on two sides of the aisle, both Democrats, for obvious reasons, but also the MAGA, Make America Great Again, people, and America First on the far right are saying that it's unbelievable that Trump would have initiated the war on his own, that Netanyahu dragged him into the war. And right now, there are people in Washington that are saying that Netanyahu wants a full-scale war to be resumed, while Trump does not. And this is perhaps one of the reasons to go to Washington and to better understand what Trump is up to and how he can handle that Israeli objective of resuming violence in a way that would continue to damage Iranian nuclear facilities. We know that they are looking now, they are rebuilding another facility near Natanz, a facility that was not hit until now. And so in the MOU, We haven't seen anything about ballistic missiles,
5: right,
6: or Iranian support for its proxies, and also the nuclear issue is still debated and unclear. Trump says they have given up on nuclear weapons. They say they would never surrender on this issue and would keep the enriched uranium, the 60%, as well as the right to re-enrichment as part of a new agreement to settle all the differences between the United States and themselves.
5: Some very concerning issues there. So it remains to be seen. We will see probably pretty soon what turns out in terms of, yes, Prime Minister Netanyahu traveling to the United States to attend the funeral of Senator Lindsey Graham at the beginning, early in the week, and if this trip also includes a meeting with U.S. President Donald Trump. Professor Eitan Gilboa, longtime U.S.-Israel relations expert from Bar-Ilan University and Rechman University. Professor Gilboa, thank you so much for your time.
6: Thank you.
1: Professor Eitan Gilboa of Bar-Ilan and Rechman Universities. U.S. brokered talks between Israel and Lebanon wrapped up in Rome. A State Department spokesperson called these rounds 2 days of discussions productive and positive. However, an exact timeline for when Israel would fulfill its pledges to withdraw from two small pilot zones in South Lebanon has still not been offered. Israel agreed to withdraw from the two pilot zones as part of the framework deal inked with Lebanon 3 weeks ago. Israel has described the withdrawals as a minor concession, given that the pilot zones are located in areas beyond the original buffer zone that the IDF established in southern Lebanon. IDF officials have said that while they are ready to implement the withdrawal, they have yet to receive a directive from the political leadership. The Israeli readout on the talks in Rome this week said two pilot zones in question were agreed upon. Any further implementation of pilot zones is contingent on the successful implementation of the initial pilot program. They will serve to test the successful expression of Lebanese sovereignty through the implementation of agreed upon conditions by Lebanese armed forces and verification by a third party. The Emirati network Sky News Arabia reported that an online meeting is slated to take place on Friday among Lebanese, American, and Israeli military figures. Khan reports that Israel refuses that France or the UN take part in any committee that is responsible for investigating the collection of weapons in areas that are part of the defined pilot zone and wants the committee to include Israel, the United States, and a third body that is neither France nor the UN. The Lebanese president, Joseph Aoun, is slated to meet with U.S. President Donald Trump on Tuesday. The White House has in the past pushed Aoun to meet with Prime Minister Netanyahu. Reports from Lebanon this evening reported Israeli strikes in the southern part of the country, including the village of Yehoun. The IDF Chief of Staff, Lieutenant General Eyal Zamir, says, "We are monitoring the developments in Iran and other sectors. The IDF is alert and ready." He made the remarks at a memorial ceremony for fallen members of the intelligence community. Morocco has signed an agreement to participate in the International Stabilization Force planned for the Gaza Strip. The agreement was signed in Rabat during a meeting attended by the Moroccan foreign minister, senior defense officials, and Nikolai Mladenov, the Board of Peace envoy for Gaza, according to Morocco's state news agency. The agreement formally commits Morocco to participating in the multinational mission, which is intended to help provide security and support stabilization efforts in Gaza. In Judea and Samaria, in the Binyamin region, two wanted Palestinians were detained for allegedly manufacturing explosives, which were to be used against IDF soldiers. IDF Duvdevan fighters, with the assistance of the Shin Bet, apprehended the two bomb builders, as well as an arms and ammunition dealer. Near a Palestinian village, Sinjil, an Israeli driver, was lightly hurt when stones were thrown at her vehicle. She was identified as about 60 years old and was taken by Magen David Adom to Shaare Tzedek Medical Center in Jerusalem. Sinjil is located in the Ramallah area. The IDF encircled the village and launched searches. It was reported last night that the Security Cabinet has approved a 1.3 billion shekel budget for a proposal of Finance Minister Bezalel Smotrich to establish 34 new settlements in Judea and Samaria. Another 1 billion shekel budget was to be approved to build roads to the settlements. The planned settlements would bring the total established under the current government to 103. Smotrich of the Religious Zionism Party hailed the cabinet decision as historic and a day of celebration for Israel and settlements. Anton Goodman, acting director of Rabbis for Human Rights, criticized the project as a cynical move before elections. Joining us on the line is Anton Goodman, acting director of Rabbis for Human Rights. And we are speaking against the backdrop of the reports last night that the Israeli Security Cabinet has approved a budget of 1.3 billion shekels for establishing some 34 new settlements, as well as an additional budget of about 1 billion shekels to pave roads to the settlements. So what is your reaction to these recent developments?
7: Well, what an incredibly cynical move and decision by the Israeli government in the final months of their candidacy just before elections to decide to put so much money into settlements that really aren't needed by there isn't demand coming from Israeli society to move into the settlements, and really just a way to make sure of two things: that there isn't a future to a peace process or a Palestinian state, and also the de facto annexation of just huge swathes of land across the West Bank.
1: And yet this shouldn't necessarily come as a surprise. It was certainly the declared intention or plans of the finance minister, Bezalel Smotrich.
7: Well, Smotrich is definitely fulfilling election promises, and he has done throughout the whole 4 years of government. And it's quite horrendous to watch, because the impact here is not just on the Israeli budgets and the billions of shekels that are going towards this, but the impact here is on the human rights of Palestinians, on everyday needs such as freedom of movement, the options of going to medical treatment, visiting family, going to work in private lands and fields. All will be harmed by these plans, and the immense construction of roads is going to make it even harder for Palestinians to move around the West Bank freely.
1: Now, as you noted, Israel is heading toward a national election. So depending on this outcome, we're speaking in hypotheticals, of course, the future of these particular plans really depends on the outcome of the vote and what the next government will look like.
7: That's absolutely right. And Israel has a choice here to make between a government, the current government, which is based on messianic and extremist ideology, that is irresponsible leadership, that doesn't care for human rights and doesn't see people as equal or deserving to have dignity in their daily lives, or between a new government that might change this trend and return to some of the values that we've had in the state of Israel before, and that are currently being warped at a high speed around us.
1: Now, how do you expect reaction to be on the international arena?
7: So on the international arena, it's a tragedy to see Israel's status from going from a nation that had the ear of every community, had special status with the European Union, a special relationship with the United States, a remarkable presence on the international stage, to becoming almost a pariah state, where I speak to diplomats who say they have no access to Israeli decision makers or elected officials. They quite simply don't want to meet with them. And this is what Netanyahu means when he said the famous phrase that he'll turn Israel into a super Sparta, that we will be isolated, that we will sit alone. And this is not a sustainable way to run a country. And this is also, I believe, not what Israelis want. And the Israelis want to be connected with the world and to be a nation among all the other nations.
1: And yet the current government was elected, so perhaps it does reflect the particular views of those who chose this government.
7: I agree, but I think it would be wrong to think that everyone who voted for this government had at the top of their mind all of these different policies or could understand and explain how the budgets are going to be used for such small numbers of people to carry out violence in the occupied territories and dispossess Palestinian communities from their lands, and how that will look on an international stage. generally in democracies, this is robust democracies are based on having responsible leadership who take decisions that are really aware of all of the consequences, and not that it's a populist vote and therefore you voted for it, and so you'll just get the wildest possible politics that can, as we've seen over the last 3 years, that have taken the country to a place that we can't even imagine.
1: One last question from a practical point. Does your organization see any way of trying to challenge this kind of decision?
7: There are absolutely ways to challenge this decision. And Israel has a vibrant civil society and still has a judicial sector, even though the government is trying to erode that. And so there must be petitions to the Supreme Court around this, and there must be protests and work done in civil society within Israel. And these do have impact. They can slow down a process or even change decisions. And so the worst thing that can happen is that Israeli society is quiet. So we will continue bringing groups of Israelis to the West Bank to meet with Palestinian communities and to take part in protective presence in order to change the situation on the ground in the little way that we can.
1: Anton Goodman, Acting Director of Rabbis for Human Rights. More news coming up, but first, Yehudit Haaretz, Tmunah.

0: Taking a midway look at the headlines this evening in the Knesset plenum, voting is slated to get underway on second and third readings of the bill limiting the powers of the Attorney General. The High Court freezes implementation of the Just Passed law banning the arrest of ultra-Orthodox draft dodgers. Prime Minister Netanyahu is expected to travel to Washington in coming days, seeking a White House meeting with U.S. President Trump. The U.S. reimposes a maritime blockade of Iranian ports amid renewed strikes. Israel-Lebanon talks in Rome wrap up. At the World Cup, England versus Argentina tonight to determine who will face Spain in the final. The weather outlook tomorrow and Friday, no significant change, much warmer on Saturday. The Israel Airports Authority has updated that the order by Transportation Minister Miri Regev to disallow the landing of U.S. military refueling aircraft at Ben-Gurion Airport has been rescinded. This according to Khan. The Transportation Minister's earlier announcement had been criticized by both the IDF and the U.S. Central Command, CENTCOM, in light of the heightened current U.S.-Iran military confrontation. The U.S. protest over the Israeli announcement was said to have led to its rescinding. A statement released by the Minister Regev of the Likud party said that the number of refueling aircraft parked at Ben-Gurion Airport would be kept to a certain number and that additional such aircraft would be posted at IDF bases allocated by the Defense Ministry. The Transportation Minister had said that this arrangement would allow for operational military activity to take place while ensuring that civilian flights can continue, avoiding the cancellation of any flights to the extent possible. The parking of the refueling aircraft at Ben-Gurion Airport had crowded out commercial aircraft. 82-year-old Michael Katz of Haifa, critically wounded in an Iranian missile attack in April while in his apartment building, has died of his wounds. Katz worked for decades in the Rafael Advanced Defense Systems Company and received an award for his work. He is survived by his wife, two children, and six grandchildren. His death brought the death toll of those killed in the apartment building during that missile attack to five. The other four people were from the same family. An active-duty IDF soldier has been sentenced to 5 years in prison for contact with a foreign agent and transferring information to the enemy. Last year, the soldier received requests via the Telegram social media platform from elements identifying with Iran and later relayed to an Iranian agent for payment videos, which he recorded in open areas of IDF interceptions of incoming missiles. Judges in the military court stressed the severity of the soldier's actions, in particular during wartime. However, the judges took into account in the sentencing that the soldier did not provide classified military information and that he cut off ties with the Iranian agent at his own initiative and reported the incident to his commanders in the IDF. Turning to news abroad, Britain's outgoing Prime Minister Keir Starmer received a standing ovation after his final Prime Minister's questions in Parliament today before standing down as leader. Starmer told lawmakers that this is the end of my political journey before thanking his colleagues and family as he answered his final question. Starmer will formally leave Britain's top job in the coming days with Andy Burnham to become the country's next Prime Minister. Our London correspondent, Jerry Lewis, adds that during the session, Starmer also commented on efforts to combat anti-Semitism.
1: Anti-Semitism and anti-Muslim hatred are a poison. We ripped anti-Semitism out of the Labour Party. Yeah. And I've worked as Prime Minister to root it out of our country. And that's why just this week, Mr. Speaker, we invested a record £250 million to protect our Jewish communities. And we're using the new powers we introduced to designate the IRGC, going after those who incite violence on our street. Yeah. Everyone deserves to live with security, dignity and freedom. And that is a fight that I and every Labour government and across this House will never give up on. Yeah. Every Prime Minister knows when they take up the torch that the day will come when they have to pass it on. That day has come for me. This is the end of my political journey.

0: In 6 years, went from historic defeat in 2019 to historic victory in 2024. And in 2 years in government, I leave the country in better shape than I found it. I am proud of everything that we have achieved. To my colleagues on these benches, I am proud of all we have achieved together and proud of each and every one of you. To my successor and each of you, I will give my full support. To all colleagues across the House, can I wish you good health and happiness? To all those in the gallery whose lives have been changed or improved by this Labour government, and all across the country who struggle to be seen or heard, you're the reason I came into politics. To my wife and children, I love you. Goodbye.
1: Starmer, in his remarks, also threw his support behind England's football team ahead of its World Cup semifinal match against Argentina this evening, noting he had an important appointment with the television later today.
0: For my successor and for the England team, I won't give advice. I will simply give my wholehearted support. And Mr. Speaker, just for the record, I don't care what the score is tonight, as long as we win.
1: Outgoing British Prime Minister Keir Starmer. And in World Cup soccer action, Spain ousted France 2-0 in last night's semifinal. In the final, Spain, as we heard, will play the winner of tonight's semifinal encounter between England and Argentina. Kickoff is at 10 p.m. Israel time. Khan is carrying live coverage of the match on its television, radio, and digital platforms. At the IDF recruitment office in Tel HaShomer, about 140 Haredim enlisted today for various technology tracks made suitable for ultra-Orthodox individuals. Outside the recruitment office, other Haredim protested. A protest also took place outside the IDF recruitment office in Jerusalem. Police declared it a disturbance and dispersed the protesters. The Chidush NGO for Religious Freedom and Equality in Israel has filed a petition with the High Court of Justice against the Ministry of Social Welfare over its failure to publish egalitarian criteria for the distribution of food vouchers for the needy. The petition claims that hundreds of millions of shekels allocated for the vouchers in 2025 were not distributed and were returned to the state coffers. According to the petitioners, there is concern that a budget that was approved this year will not reach its objectives or will be distributed in an unequal manner toward the high holidays, favoring certain population groups. The petitioners demand that the court instruct the ministry to immediately make public the criteria for distributing the food assistance and noted that food security has turned into a tool for advancing political and sexual interests. The consumer price index for June remained unchanged, bringing a drop in the annualized inflation rate to 1.6%. Khan reports that the housing index dropped by 1%. Bank of Israel Governor Amir Yaron says that whoever wins in the Knesset election on October 27th must rein in defense-led state spending that has grown in recent years and invest more in education, infrastructure, and other growth engines. Speaking at a Kalkalis newspaper conference, Yaron said fiscal policy is the main challenge, especially since the defense budget has swelled to as much as 8% of the gross domestic product, doubled that of before the Hamas massacres in Israel on October 7th, 2023, and the ensuing Gaza war. Criminal news. The names of two of three suspects in the murder of 19-year-old Benayahu Razi in a Jerusalem vacation apartment have been released. 19-year-old Shilat Chote of Beersheba and 50-year-old Linor Sasson of Jerusalem. The identity of the third suspects, Razi's girlfriend, remained barred from publication due to an appeal filed by her lawyer. Meanwhile, in another dramatic development, Khan reports that at the police internal affairs unit today, a traffic police officer was questioned under caution. She is the sister of one of the suspects, and she is suspected of obstruction of justice and breach of trust. She's suspected of meeting with two of the suspects shortly after the murder, during which she was updated on the incident and carried out several actions to obstruct the investigation before the suspects were arrested. She also did not inform enforcement authorities as required. She was released to restrictive conditions. The clash between the Musli and Jerusi crime organizations. The remand in custody has been extended by 5 days of Yossi Musli, head of the crime ring, and three other criminal figures in the organization who are suspected of involvement in recent incidents of gunfire, throwing of hand grenades, and torching of branches of the Japanica restaurant chain, the majority of whose franchises, Khan reports, are those associated with the Jerusi crime family. Today was the first day of the Hebrew month of Av, marking the beginning of a period known as the 9 days, leading up to Tisha B'Av, the anniversary of the destruction of the first and second temples in Jerusalem. What are the ramifications of this ancient commemoration for modern times? Reporter David Ze'ev spoke to Rabbi Moshe Tarragon.
2: We're on the line with Rabbi Moshe Tarragon. He is a teacher at the Hesder Yeshiva, Yeshivat Har Etzion, located in Gush Etzion. He is the author of 7 books on faith, morality, and the State of Israel. He is also a weekly columnist at the Jerusalem Post. Rabbi Tarragon, thank you for joining us again on the occasion this time of the beginning of the month of Av. We call it the first 9 days. We call it the 9 days leading up to Tisha B'Av, which is broadly described as, of course, the most tragic day on the Jewish calendar. It is a fast day for many. First of all, give our listeners who may not know all the details the background of this period. What are we marking during these 9 days leading up to Tisha B'Av?
3: First of all, hello. Thank you for having me, David. The two temples were destroyed in the 6th century BCE, and then, of course, in 70 CE, both on the same day. So for us, nothing is coincidental in Jewish history. So our most immediate target is to relive the tragedy and the traumas of those two moments, of the fall of the first temple and the loss of sovereignty, and then the fall of the second temple. But that's just the first circle of mourning. The second circle of mourning is to think about the ramifications and the consequences of what happened during that, let's look, by and large, 500-year period when we lost two temples, lost our sovereignty, and went into a 2,000-year exile, and all the suffering, persecution, frustration, and quite frankly, lack of accomplishing whatever mission we were placed on this earth. I mean, we never stopped our mission, but it became much more arduous and much more complex and entangled. So it's an odyssey back through Jewish history of thinking about what we're placed on this earth for, how we were so close to reaching those goals, and how we betrayed our mission and betrayed God. And Jews live in memory. The fact that we are so interconnected intergenerationally lends heft and depth to our experience. We don't just live as a point.
2: Yeah, you talk about betraying our mission. I heard the other day, actually in synagogue this past Friday night on Shabbat, a person speaking to the congregants about the fact that he had heard that what we are marking is more than, it kind of indicates what, you know, along the lines of what you're saying, Rabbi Tarragon, that it's more than just marking something in history or something from which we then reawaken, okay? It's a matter of looking back on what we did wrong and look as to how we can correct that today.
3: Correct. I think honesty is the first step towards an authentic relationship with God. And if you're honest, you don't just look back at history and its traumas and tragedies as anecdotal or arbitrary, but we believe in cause and effect. Unfortunately, it's called providence. Unfortunately, in our world, it's harder to detect because God's presence is still concealed. But in those days, the destruction of our two temples were in direct consequences to our misbehavior without delineating this or that. And the healthy degree of guilt and acknowledgement and ownership is the first step to trying to improve your life. There's a three-verse section in Echa, which is the Book of Lamentations, which Jeremiah wrote about the destruction. And the first verse acknowledges
2: and we read it on Tisha B'Av, of course, in the synagogue.
3: Correct. Mm-hmm. It's classically called Echa. So it's in the third chapter, and I'm not going to point out the verse number, but the first verse of this three-part is acknowledging free will The second verse is mourning failure and acknowledging failure and grieving over personal and collective failure. And the third verse is now let's try to improve. So without those three steps, it's hard to move forward in life. Free will, acknowledging guilt, and looking to the future.
2: Much is made on how the lack of a positive interpersonal atmosphere contributed. Is it the only to the second temple, whichever, that how that contributed to the events of Tisha B'Av. So here we are in the modern state of Israel, and again, much is made of our day-to-day life here. How can we take the message of the 9 days and of Tisha B'Av, which is a week from tomorrow, a week from on Thursday next week, how can we translate that into our lives today here in the state of Israel?
3: Look, that's the question, and the cliched answer is that the Second Temple collapsed because of civil war and ideological debates, and we have to be more careful. And the question is, how do you do it? You know, and a cliche or a statement is not going to necessarily solve very rigidified issues. Shared destiny. When the Romans came into Jerusalem, all the factions that had previously been warring with one another and at each other's throats for ideological reasons, and everyone was convinced they were right, the Romans didn't distinguish and Hitler didn't distinguish. And we have a shared destiny, and that doesn't mean we should excuse ideological debates, and they're painful, and we should be honest with ourselves and be honest with our opinions, but there's a red line we can't cross. And that red line, I think, words such as anti-Semite about another Jew, words such as Hitler about another Jew, that's off limits, such as historical autism. To call another Jew Hitler, to me, the conversation ends. To say that a person you disagree with who's sincerely committed to a religious lifestyle is not following the Torah, they may have a different version of how they interpret Torah than you do. To talk about a secular Jew whose level of Torah commitment may not reach yours as being out of the pale. I think we have to be very, very careful about language, not just because it's hurtful, and it's very hurtful because language sets our own mentality, and the language we use is going to set our framework.
2: And that, of course, is hopefully something we can do all year round, not just on the 9 days and on Tisha B'Av, of course. The other angle is the fact that there are those who believe that since, and especially since the Six-Day War of 1967, we have the Temple Mount, the site of both those temples were on the same site, of course. And we have that. It's even easier to visit than it's been in the past. And certainly the Western Wall is a central location for Jews around the world, those of us who live here and others who come to visit. And some people feel that takes away from the need to mark Tisha B'Av. What would you say to those people? Because, well, you know, destruction was then, and now we have the resurrection of our people and our state.
3: Right. So I would say to those people, they're absolutely correct in spirit. Namely, mourning has to be authentic. And to ignore what has happened and to continue mourning as if it's 1826 or 1626, it's fraudulent. It's inauthentic. We've accomplished so much. We've returned. So the sentiment is correct, and somehow that sentiment has to be streamed through the day. There's been a legal debate, halachic debate, about changing the liturgy in the Amidah, the silent prayer, in which we describe Jerusalem on Tisha B'Av as an insertion which describes Jerusalem as sitting in disgrace without children, and that's clearly very different from the Jerusalem we know. I, for one, feel that the liturgy is sacrosanct and shouldn't be changed because it has been established, and once we start changing liturgy, then we spiral very quickly. But, and here's how I think I process it, given the fact that we're so triumphant, we're so close, but we are still missing so much. And can you imagine, David, we're about the same age, I don't know how old you are, could you imagine if Mashiach comes and everything we want 10 years after we pass from this earth? That would be very frustrating to me when I think about missing it by 10 years, not by 1,000 years. So we're so close, and yet there's so many parts of this world that we want, including all the ideological debate. Believe me, if God's presence were more apparent, many of the ideological debates would fade because we'd have clarity and we'd have humility. So there's so much wrong with our world, and there's so much wrong with the world around us. The cultural ruptures and the anti-Semitism and the erosion of values. So all of this would be healed and solved if God's presence were more clear. So I think we have to acknowledge the triumph and the success and the achievements, and we also have to hold sadness and expectation. And that's why, and I'll be brief, that's why the story that I always go back to on Tisha B'Av is the story in the Talmud in Makot in which Rabbi Akiva, the great visionary, was strolling through the ruins of Jerusalem with his colleagues, and they were in tears, and he was smiling because he saw the end game. So I think he allows us in 2026 not to laugh with this above, God forbid, not to avoid the mourning, but if we're honest, to also be thankful that we're in a process. But that process makes it even more frustrating that there's so much left to accomplish.
2: Rabbi Moshe Tarrigan is a teacher at the Hesder Yeshiva, Yeshivat Har Etzion in the Gush Etzion area. He is the author of 7 books on faith, morality, and the state of Israel, and also a weekly columnist at the Jerusalem Post. Rabbi Tarrigan, thank you very much for your insight.
3: Thank you, and this should be our last Tisha B'Av. Please, God.
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0: the weather outlook, tomorrow and Friday, no significant change. Saturday, much warmer. The temperatures forecast for tonight and tomorrow, Jerusalem 18 to 31, Tel Aviv 25 to 30, Haifa 22 to 29, Tzfat 22 to 31, Tiberias 22 to 35, Beersheba 21 to 34, and in Eilat from 29 degrees tonight going up to 41 degrees Celsius tomorrow. Taking another look at the news headlines. In the Knesset, the law restricting the role of the Attorney General has passed final readings in a vote of 65 in favor and 51 against. The High Court freezes implementation of the just-passed law banning the arrest of ultra-Orthodox draft dodgers. The U.S. reimposes a maritime blockade of Iranian ports amid renewed U.S.-Iran strikes. Prime Minister Netanyahu is expected to travel to Washington in coming days, seeking a White House meeting with U.S. President Trump. Israel-Lebanon talks in Rome wrap up. At the World Cup, England and Argentina face off in an hour's time in a semifinal match to determine who will face Spain in the World Cup final.
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1: Welcome, I'm Romana Grecerová and you're listening to Czechia in 30 Minutes, the show where we give you a rundown of what's recently been happening in the country in just half an hour. Coming up on today, Prague Castle opens new Czech design shop amid changes under President Pavel, recreational boating booming in Czechia, and Wimbledon champion Linda Noskova and her impressions of her incredible Grand Slam victory. All that in just a few minutes, but first, here is some of today's top headlines.
0: News.
1: Electronic cash register system is set to return for Czech businesses from next year. According to the government, the system will be a more modern version that will not require printed paper receipts. According to the Finance Ministry estimates, it is expected to bring the state more than 14 billion Czech crowns in additional revenue each year. The legislation must still be reviewed by the Senate and signed by the President before coming into force. The bill survived a motion for rejection submitted by the ODS in the second reading. According to the party, the law is unnecessary, while other opposition groups also raised objections. The law also introduces other tax changes. Certain health benefits provided by companies to employees will be exempt from income tax. It restores the so-called kindergarten tax credit for families with children and a student tax discount, both of which were abolished by the 2023 consolidation package. Non-alcoholic beverages served in restaurants will be included in the reduced 12% VAT rate. A shooting in Hervinova Street in Prague 10, in which one person was killed and another injured, is being investigated as a murder and attempted suicide, police said. Investigators believe the victim was a 51-year-old woman who was allegedly murdered by her 25-year-old former relative. The man then attempted to take his own life. Police said there is no further danger to the public. 10 EU member states, including the Czech Republic, have called on the EU to reconsider a new carbon emissions charge on transport fuels. They want the measure to be reviewed as part of a separate revision of the EU's emissions trading system, or ETS. This could, however, complicate plans to reform the EU's main climate policy instrument. The European Commission is due to present its proposed revision on Friday. The ETS requires power plants, factories, airlines, and shipping companies to pay for their carbon dioxide emissions. The Czech Republic and Slovakia will explore the possibility of jointly acquiring AM-120 mortars for their mechanized brigades, Czech Defense Minister Jaromír Zuna said at a press conference after meeting his Slovak counterpart Robert Kaliňák in Prague today. The Czech Republic has also signed an agreement on its future accession to Slovakia's framework contract for the procurement of Tatra T-815 vehicles in 25 variants. A joint purchase would allow both countries to benefit from volume discounts. The driver of a hospital vehicle that collided with the car of motorist's MP Filip Turek on Monday is currently on sick leave. However, the University Hospital Motol and Homolka cannot comment on his medical condition. Turek said on Tuesday that he would not carry out his duty as the government's Green Deal envoy until police decide who was responsible for the accident. If police identify him as the at-fault driver, he said he would resign from the position. According to footage of the crash published by Seznam Zprávy, the hospital vehicle was sounding its siren while crossing the intersection close to Ipe Pavlova. The MP's car was the only vehicle to enter the intersection and hit the rear of the hospital vehicle. The impact sent the vehicle into the air, and during its uncontrolled flight, it passed within several meters of a group of pedestrians waiting at a crossing. Emergency responders took its driver to a trauma center with multiple injuries. Representatives of Amnesty International drew attention to the impact of the climate crisis in central Prague today and called on the Czech government to adopt a climate law based on the protection of human rights. People attending the event could sign a petition calling for the adoption of a climate law. According to Eliška Zastavová from Amnesty International, the petition had collected hundreds of signatures as of today. The petition calls on the government and Prime Minister Andrej Babiš to legally recognize climate protection as a human rights issue and ensure that the transition to a carbon-neutral economy is socially fair. And now let's look at the weather. Tomorrow the weather is going to be mostly clear to partly cloudy with temporary periods of increased cloud cover and isolated showers or thunderstorms becoming more frequent in mountainous areas. Highs will range from 26 to 31 degrees Celsius. And after the news bulletin, let's now look at the first story of today. A new shop focused on Czech design and culture opened at Prague Castle on Wednesday as officials highlighted changes at the country's most visited landmark midway through the presidency of Petr Pavel. Ian Willoughby has more.
2: I'm at the entrance to Prague Castle near the Prague Castle Tramstrap just before the Powder Bridge. A few years ago, there were security checks here for all visitors. They are now gone. Just one of several changes at Prague Castle since Petr Pavel became president.
3: We have more and more visitors in the Prague Castle. We are now almost reaching 10 million visitors per year.
2: Pavel Vihnanek is head of the Prague Castle administration.
3: What we are mostly pleased about is often locals who come and who come again and again, mainly thanks to the cultural program that we offer and several particular cultural programs such as Vinobraní, the wine wine fest, or twice a year we open the whole castle.
2: Mr. Vihnanek was speaking at the Grand Rutmeyer Hall on Wednesday at a presentation highlighting changes at Prague Castle since Petr Pavel became head of state in 2023. The latest novelty at the Grand Complex, opened at what officials have dubbed half-time in the Pavel presidency, is a shop showcasing Czech design and culture, located between the second and third courtyards. Pavel Vihnanek continues.
3: First of all, the shop belongs to us. We at the Prague Castle used to rent the shops to external partners. Now we run the shops ourselves, so we have full control about the program, about the products, and we focus mainly on Czech designers and producers and high-quality products. So it's not those cheap souvenirs you usually find around the city of Prague, but it's really high-quality products that represent the Czech Republic and Prague Castle.
2: President Pavel said he would make his seat more accessible to the public when he took office 3 years ago, and he's followed through on that pledge. But how much is he personally involved when it comes to making changes? As head of the office of the president, Milan Vašina is his right-hand man.
4: President is involved basically in a yearly planning, what we do for each part of the castle, also in the evaluation and also in terms of the comments or the steps which we should do. And he is also, you know, the part of it. A lot of the activities like the opening, I mean, the Czech jewelry and all the stuff, it's coming from his ideas.
2: As for what's next for Prague Castle, Administration Chief Pavel Vihnanek refers to a project that's impacting the skyline.
3: Actually, now we are about to finish a three-year investment in Czech it's called Palác Šlechtičen. In English, it's the Palace of Noble Ladies. And this was an investment of about 200 million crowns. You can notice it from the whole of the city because it has changed about a fifth of the panorama of Hradčany. So if you look from the center of the city, you still see a little bit of the construction site, but it's slowly disappearing and you will see only the new palace.
1: Ian will be with that report. More and more Czechs are discovering the joys of life on the water. The number of recreational boats registered in the country has doubled over the past decade, reflecting the growing popularity of boating as a summer pastime. Daniela Lazarová continues.
5: One of the country's most popular boating destinations is the Slapy Reservoir south of Prague. During the summer months, it attracts sailors, anglers, water sports enthusiasts, and families looking to spend time on the water. It is also one of the locations where the State Navigation Administration carries out regular patrols.
6: Dobrý den, státní plavební správa, můžu vás poprosit o předložení.
5: Klára Kroupa Němcová is head of the administration which is responsible for regulating navigation and maintaining safety on all Czech rivers, lakes and reservoirs.
6: Tak v tuto chvíli je přes 22 000 plavidel evidováno v rejstříku.
1: There are currently more than 22,000 vessels in the national register and each year another 700 to 800 new vessels are added. This is accompanied by a growing number of people obtaining licenses to operate small and recreational vessels. The number of license holders increases by around 3,400 to 3,500 every year, and there are now more than 71,000 licensed operators in the Czech Republic.
6: Celkem je těchto držitelů přes 71 tisíc v České republice.
7: Já vám to nechytlo, zamávejte, já vás odtáhnu.
5: Hinek Benesh, who patrols the Slapy Reservoir, says his job involves much more than inspections. He often assists boaters in trouble, towing vessels that have broken down.
8: No, my se cítíme jako...
1: We see ourselves as guardians of the waterway, so besides inspections, like checking valid licenses, we also try to provide assistance on the water to anyone who needs it.
5: The water patrols inspect the technical condition of vessels and make sure they comply with navigation rules. They verify that boats carry the required safety equipment, including life jackets and fire extinguishers, and that skippers have valid licenses and registration documents. They also deal with swimmers who cross busy navigation routes, often putting themselves at risk. As temperatures rise, so does the number of people on the water, and not everyone follows the rules. The increase in summer traffic has also kept the Czech Red Cross Water Rescue Service increasingly busy. Its president, David Smejkal, says rescuers have already responded to more than 420 incidents this season across the country's 16 monitored locations.
9: Téměř se blížíme 50% loňské sezóny.
1: We're already approaching 50% of last year's total, when we had 1,093 call-outs. The hot weather brought large numbers of people to the water, and during the hottest weekend alone, we responded to more than 120 incidents.
9: Za ten nejteplejší víkend jsme měli více jak 120 výjezdů.
5: Most rescues involve medical emergencies near drownings and injuries, many of them linked to extreme summer temperatures. 27 people have drowned in Czechia since the start of the year. Rescuers urge people not to overestimate their abilities, to wear life jackets where appropriate, and to avoid jumping into cold water when overheated. Alongside its law enforcement work, the State Navigation Administration plans to expand its educational campaigns and training programs to promote responsible behavior on the country's increasingly busy waterways.
1: Thank you to Daniela Lazarová for her report. 21-year-old Linda Nosková, who had the nation on its feet when she won the historic All-Czech Wimbledon final this weekend, has come home and is receiving congratulations all round. She briefly stopped by Czech radio, giving Juan Manuel Mutoni of Radio Prague International the chance to congratulate her and ask for her impressions of her incredible Grand Slam victory.
10: Wimbledon is the oldest and most prestigious tournament in tennis. With the great scenario, you have legends all around, you have even the royal family watching, and your family, of course. How do you manage to perform at the highest level in such a scenario?
11: Well, it's obvious to say that it was one of my most important matches in my whole career so far, so I definitely had to focus on myself. I had to reset after the second set. And I had to kind of just navigate through the day and, you know, through the previous days as well.
10: Czech tennis has been dominating the sport for some time. Three out of the four last
12: finalists have been Czech and won the tournament. Is there something in the water in the Czech Republic? How can we explain this?
11: We do have a rich history in tennis, especially at Grand Slams or Wimbledon, in fact, as well. So I would say that it's always just easy for us kids to look at the history and tell ourselves, we can try it. If they did, why not us?
12: You're only 21. What's the next big dream for you?
11: I don't really have exactly dreams, or, you know, I'm not telling myself that I want to accomplish this or that or be number one in the world in the next few weeks. So that's not my style. I always kind of freestyle with all my expectations on myself. But I just want to enjoy my time on court. You know, when I will be ready to come back, I will be the happiest.
12: Thank you very much and congratulations.
11: Thank you so much.
1: That was Wimbledon winner Linda Noskova in an interview with Juan Manuel Mutoni.
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1: On the occasion of our 90th anniversary, Radio Prague International has decided to celebrate this milestone with you. Our voice has been broadcast to the world for 9 decades. Now it is time for your voice to be heard on our program. Tell us your story. Why do you listen to Radio Prague International? Since when have you known Radio Prague International, and what does Radio Prague International mean to you today? And last but not least, choose one story from our archive and tell us why it resonated with you. And how to participate? 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For 90 years, our station has been broadcasting stories of people, places and events that we believe would be valuable to you. Now, in these uncertain times, more than ever, it is your story that would be of value to us. Share it with us, share it with the world. The floor is yours. Why study Czech today? That's the question Ruth Frankova asked Professor of Czech Language and Linguistics Neil Bermel in the following interview.

0: Neil Brummell is Professor of Czech Language and Linguistics at the University of Sheffield, where he has been teaching for nearly three decades. He was among the scholars who gathered in Prague this week for the 7th World Congress of Bohemian Studies and, during the event, received the Josef Dobrovský Medal for outstanding contributions to Czech studies. I sat down with him to talk about what first drew him to the Czech language, who chooses to study Czech today, and the challenges and opportunities facing the field. First of all, you have spent nearly three decades teaching Czech language and linguistics at the University of Sheffield. What first drew you to the Czech language, and why have you decided to devote your career to it?
1: Well, I was trained actually as a Russianist as an undergraduate and went to postgraduate study really to continue work in Russian and in linguistics, which I found interesting. And in my first year there, I was more or less assigned to study Czech as a second Slavonic language. The Czech teacher at the time there was Hanna Geichmanová, and she was just incredibly inspirational. She really encouraged us to combine that study of Czech language with Czech culture, and she created an entire group of enthusiasts out of us. And so I went away sort of converted. I did continue on and write my PhD on a topic involving Russian linguistics, but it was always a bit of a secret ambition to see whether I could maybe somehow combine that with Czech. And when I finished and a post came up in Czech linguistics at Sheffield, I thought, well, I've got to try it out. To my great surprise, I was offered the job, and I decided, okay, so let's give this a try. But I think what drew me to Czech was not only kind of feeling more comfortable in the culture and more comfortable in the place, but also the sense that, at least in the West, the study of these smaller Slavonic languages was more of an open field. It felt to me like there was so much to do and so much of interest, and there was a very rich vein of material to mine. Russian was already well done. And I really felt when I did things Czech like I was making more of a contribution.
0: Who chooses to study Czech today? Has the profile of students changed? What draws them to the field?
1: We do have the occasional heritage student. With Czech, I think that's always been a real minority. Many more of those heritage speakers go to study Russian or Polish. But with Czech, it tends to be some interest having taken a trip here as a teenager or earlier. Sometimes it's just a desire to try something a little bit different. I think most students at 18 come to university and they don't know Czech authors, they don't know a lot about Czech history. Something draws them to it, and then it's our job as the teaching staff to kind of deepen that interest and show them what else there is to stay interested in Czech. And that's what we try to do over the course of the degree.
0: So to convert them as you had been converted 30 or more than 30 years ago?
1: Fundamentally, yes. Just following in my teacher's footsteps, I guess.
0: Much of your research has focused on how the Czech language is used and how it changes. What do you find most fascinating about Czech?
1: I think when you approach a language like Czech as a non-native speaker, I think especially a speaker of a language like English that can be quite analytic and isolating. Our words don't have a lot of different forms to them. There's just a couple in each case. And you encounter a language like Czech that has, you know, 10, 12, 14, 20 different forms for every word. At first it feels a bit overwhelming. And if you are the sort of slightly nerdy person who can get interested in that sort of thing, and I guess I am, you do start to ask yourself why and how does it work and why does it work and what extra do the Czechs get from having all of that, you know, abundant material to work with. And I think that was the first impulse that drew me into the study of morphological variation, because it's something we don't have a huge amount of in English, and I wanted to understand why.
0: You have also translated several books into English. What were the biggest challenges in translating those texts?
1: I think every book that I did was very different. I've translated novelists like Pavel Kohout, whose style is quite complex, and translating those quite long, complicated, playful sentences into English and still having it come out reading like an English text was the biggest challenge for me there. With an author like Daniela Fischerova, I think there it was in a way the simplicity of the text and the fact of how stripped back it was in many ways that again poses you certain challenges as a translator. You have to recreate that in some ways for the reader. And doing a historical memoir like I did with Helga Vaisova, that again presents the challenges of making sure that an English reader who doesn't have any of that cultural background can still understand it and approach it and have it, the same immediacy for it that it has for the reader in the Czech Republic.
0: At a time when the humanities face increasing pressure in many countries, what do you see as the biggest challenges or perhaps opportunities for Czech studies?
1: Well, I think in general, you're absolutely right that especially the study of languages is coming under a lot of pressure. And especially with the advent of AI, there is a feeling, I think, in the public and among students that maybe it isn't actually worth learning these things, things that we used to sell as kind of a usable skill, like translating and interpreting. Now there is the possibility of having them done at least partially well or adequately by machine translation. And we need a new way of thinking about how to work with AI to make the study of languages seem meaningful again. I think Czech has some of the best resources for the study of language that are available really across any language. And I'm thinking here of many of the tools that are available through the Czech Language Institute and the Czech National Corpus. And there's also a lot of expertise in the field, just really absolutely world-class people working in it. So for us, I think there's a real opportunity there to do work on Czech that is meaningful in a world context.
0: How important is it to meet Czech studies scholars from all over the world at events such as this one?
1: I think it's really important. Of course, we can see each other on Zoom. We can exchange emails. But it's at events like this where you get talking to people and someone else joins the conversation and ideas start to bounce off each other. It really leads to a kind of a collaboration that can spark new ideas, new collaborations, and new projects.
0: And finally, you have just received the Josef Dobrovský Medal for your outstanding contribution to Czech studies. What does it mean to you personally, receiving this award?
1: Oh, it means a huge amount. It's a great honor. It's recognition, I guess, for a lifetime of work in the field. I feel slightly strange that I'm old enough to now be receiving things for a lifetime. More than that, I think I was just very touched and very honored by the reception of my colleagues, and I think that expression of that meant a lot to me.
2: That was Neil Bermel in the interview with Ruth Frankova. And with that, we have reached the end of today's program. Thank you for joining us. My name is Romana Grajcerová, and until next time, goodbye or naslyšenou.

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3: Slovakia is seeking favorable long-term gas contract in Azerbaijan. Slovakia supports presidency of UN General Assembly's 81st session. Slovakia, second most polarized country in Europe. Slovakia is required to stop importing Russian gas as of October 2027, which is why Slovak representatives are trying to negotiate favorable long-term purchase contracts during their current visit to Azerbaijan, Economy Minister Denisa Sakova stated on Tuesday, following talks in the city of Shusha. Sakova said that Azerbaijan is offering 5 to 10 year contracts for natural gas supplies to several EU countries. As the country consumes half of its production and exports the rest, it needs longer-term contracts to finance investments in expanding gas extraction. While in Azerbaijan, Sakova and representatives of the state-owned gas utility SPP held talks with Azerbaijani state-owned company Sokar, one of the largest energy companies in the Caspian region. She also held bilateral talks with the Azerbaijani ministers of economy and energy. She's set to attend an economic forum in Baku on Wednesday, along with Slovak business representatives. During Tuesday's meetings with the Slovak economy minister, Azerbaijani officials also presented a medium-term corridor project for electricity transit from Uzbekistan, Kazakhstan, and Azerbaijan through Turkey to Europe. Slovakia is a reliable and constructive partner of the United Nations and is ready to support the presidency of UN General Assembly's 81st session under Bangladeshi Foreign Minister Rahman, according to Slovak Foreign and European Affairs Minister Juraj Blanár, who held talks with Rahman in New York on Tuesday. According to the Slovak ministry, the ministers discussed the priorities of the upcoming September session, including the implementation of the 2030 agenda, the use of artificial intelligence for sustainable development, the reform of the international financial architecture, and support for the least developed countries. At the same time, Slovakia is continuing its active diplomatic campaign to be elected as a non-permanent member of the UN Security Council for the 2028-29 term. Blanár presented the priorities of Slovakia's candidacy to Rahman, who confirmed Bangladesh's support for the bid. Slovakia is the second most polarized country in Europe, behind Hungary and just ahead of Spain, according to the International VDEM project, said representatives of the DEKK Institute on Tuesday. The study states that polarization in Slovakia is already having tangible consequences. The findings suggest that social division has become a new normal in Slovakia, with significant costs for the country. In addition to damaging personal relationships, the DEKK Institute identified consequences including the brain drain, worsening mental health, reduced capacity for cooperation, legislative paralysis, and declining trust in democratic processes and institutions. Opposition party PS criticized the Environment Minister's decision approving the construction of the Slovnaft refinery's proposed waste-to-energy center, describing the move as an example of the government's unprecedented arrogance. According to PS, the ministry ignored the views of experts, protests by Bratislava local governments, and a public petition. Extra-parliamentary party, Democrats, have also criticized the ministry's decision, describing the way the Environment Minister and Minister Tomas Taraba handled the process as giving Bratislava residents the middle finger and a brazen mockery. They also pointed out that the decision was issued 2 days before the scheduled discussion on a petition signed by more than 18,000 people. Expressing deep disappointment, the party announced it would appeal the decision. Achmia Bivi, a stakeholder in the Union Health Insurer, and Dwovera Health Insurance Company, a member of Penta Investment Group, have signed a share transfer agreement under which Union will be acquired by Dwovera with the aim of creating a stronger background for the further development of health insurance in Slovakia. The acquisition of the stake in Union will be financed by Dwovera's shareholder and will not affect the funds allocated for the reimbursement of healthcare. The Nitra Knights will host the Tipsport Czech Bowl 33 on July the 19th, where they will face regular season champions Vysočina Gladiators in the Czech-American Football League final. Despite a season marked by injuries, roster changes, a new head coach, and a new quarterback, Nitra steadily improved and earned its place in the championship game by defeating the Znojmo Knights 14-10 in the semifinals. The final is particularly significant because Nitra won the Czech Bowl 2 years ago, becoming the first Slovak club to win the Czech League Championship. This will also be the first time the club is hosting the championship game, and the organizers are hoping to break the league attendance record while continuing to

0: Azerbaijan for its willingness to supply Slovakia with part of its gas reserves after Russian gas deliveries through Ukraine were halted. He also welcomed the planned launch of a direct air link between Bratislava and Baku as of October, pointing out that it will bolster business, academic, and people-to-people ties. Pellegrini also confirmed that in 2027 and 2028, Slovakia's embassy in Baku will serve as NATO's contact point embassy. He praised defense cooperation between the two countries, stating that Slovakia will present the first results of their joint cooperation and agreements at a major defense exhibition in Baku in September.
1: The news was compiled from Slovak media. My name is Patricia Lucia Balajová, and today on the show, I'll first take you to a bakery. And later on, we'll move to a lab for testing the quality of fabrics. Stay tuned.
2: Radio Slovakia International.
1: Have you ever wondered what it takes for a loaf of bread to appear fresh on a shop shelf at 6 in the morning? Not just flour, water and yeast, but people, machines and a process that never really stops. I'm standing inside a large bakery where production has been running continuously for decades. Head of the Bratislava baking factory, Juraj Todt.
0: Production started here in 1985, and it hasn't stopped since. We operate in three shifts, morning, afternoon, and at night.
1: So while most of us sleep, the bakery is fully awake.
0: If we want fresh bread in the morning, we can't start in the morning. The process takes time. Fresh bread is baked at night, so it can be on the shelves early in the morning.
1: Inside, it feels less like a bakery and more like a living organism. Flour travels through pipes. Dough moves on conveyor belts, machines hum, rotate, count, divide. And people, dozens of them, keep everything running.
0: We have around 180 employees. On each shift, about 25 people work directly in production.
1: And every single one of them plays a role in what might be the most ordinary and the most essential food we eat.
0: This is where it all begins.
1: I'm speaking to baker Lubomir at the mixer.
3: Lubomir. First we weigh the ingredients. Flour, water, salt, yeast. Some are dosed automatically, others manually. Then everything goes into the mixer.
1: It sounds simple, but after more than 40 years in the trade, even this moment still matters. From here, the dough starts its journey.
3: It goes into a divider. The machine cuts it into pieces of the correct weight. Then it goes to a pre-proofing chamber, then to the main proofing, and then shaping.
1: And sometimes the people here have been following this process for decades. How long have you been working here?
3: I've been a baker since 1988.
1: That's over 40 years.
3: Yes, something like that.
1: And your favorite part?
3: Making bread dough.
1: Even after all these years?
3: Yes. The funny thing is, that's what I was most afraid of during my exams.
1: But not everyone here has decades of experience. Some are just starting.
4: I'm Marek. I've been here for about a month.
1: And what are you doing right now?
4: Now I'm at the bread divider. I collect the buns of dough and check the weight every 15 minutes. It's almost like a game.
1: So, did you always want to be a baker?
4: Since I was a kid.
1: And when you see your bread in the shop, do you feel proud?
4: I do.
1: So, after the dough is mixed, divided, properly weighed, it needs to rise.
0: We place the dough into baskets. These are proofing baskets. Then it goes into a proofing chamber, where it rises for about 45 minutes. Then it goes into the oven. It's baked for almost an hour.
1: Overall, this big hole that Mr. Tor took me into looks superbly futuristic. At least to me. A proper factory.

0: This is a deck oven. The bread stays in one place while baking. Next to it is a tunnel oven. The bread moves on a conveyor belt through different temperatures.
1: But not everything here is automated. Some things still rely on hands, repetition, and decades of experience.
2: I'm Jana. We are making crackling pastries right now. The machine cuts them into shape. It works like a guillotine.
1: A guillotine for dough.
2: We are now making pagaçe.
1: You could picture pagaçe as a round oil cake. And for how long have you been a baker?
2: 45 years.
1: 45 years? That's longer than many of the machines around us have existed.
2: I started as a confectioner. Then we moved into bakery production.
1: And do you still enjoy it?
2: Yes.
1: Short answer. No hesitation.
0: In the past, everything was loaded manually. Now, conveyor systems allow continuous production.
1: Continuous. Until something goes wrong.
0: These lines are basically computers now. If a sensor fails, the whole line can stop, and you might have a ton of dough inside.
1: A ton?
0: You have to react within minutes. Otherwise, the dough over-ferments, sticks everywhere, and the whole line can be out of service for weeks.
1: So, behind something as simple as bread, there's constant decision-making under pressure. Because here, scale is everything.
0: We produce around 21 to 22 tons of products per day. More than half is bread. The rest is rolls and pastries.
1: 20 tons every single day. And it doesn't stop there. Deliveries continue throughout the day, adjusting to demand, filling empty shelves. And despite the scale, nothing here is left to chance.
0: We follow strict hygiene and safety standards. Everything must be documented, from ingredients to final packaging. Workers can't just grab a fresh roll and eat it, even if it's still warm.
1: Tempting, though. In smaller bakeries, you might see a few loaves come out of the oven. Here, it's different. This is an organism. Machines, people, timing, all working together around the clock. A journey that begins with flour, moves through machines and human hands, and continues through the night. So that something as simple as bread can be waiting for you in the morning.

0: Can you picture what actually happens to your clothes after you buy them? Can they survive washing, rain, and are they even safe for your skin? Today I'm trying to find out. Inside a textile laboratory where fabrics are tested down to the smallest detail.
1: Dobrý deň, my name is Dr. Katarína Šťastníková, I am head of textile laboratory.
2: You're in a textile laboratory where we carry out tests according to both Slovak and international standards.
0: Well, at first glance, it feels like a mix between a workshop and a scientific lab. And some of the machines look, well, slightly intimidating.
2: This particular device is used to test snagging in knitted fabrics. A sample is placed on a cylinder and mechanical elements act on the material.
0: It looks like something out of a medieval torture chamber.
2: Those are spiked balls. We observe whether the fabric gets damaged. For example, whether it snags.
0: In other words, this simulates everyday wear and tear, like brushing against a rough surface or carrying a bag. A few steps further, another machine is already at work.
2: This device tests spilling. The sample is placed inside a rotating cork drum.
0: So, like a washing machine?
2: Not exactly. It's controlled friction against cork to see how the surface changes over time.
0: So, after a few cycles, the truth comes out. Whether your sweater stays smooth or turns into a ball of fluff. And then there's a test almost everyone can imagine.
1: Je to simulácia, ako keď si
2: predstavíte. This is a spray test. We simulate rain.
0: The fabric is fixed into a frame and water is poured through a funnel and a tiny shower-like head.
2: We evaluate whether the material repels water or absorbs it.
0: In simple terms, whether your jacket keeps you dry or soaks through in minutes. Some tests are less intuitive.
2: This device measures resistance to abrasion. The sample moves in what's called a lysis pattern.
0: Never heard of that.
2: It's essentially a repeating elliptical motion. Afterwards, we rate the damage on a scale from 1 to 5.
0: From as good as new to completely worn out. But why are all these tests so necessary?
2: It depends on the material. We test things like color fastness, whether clothes lose color after washing, or peeling, durability, overall quality.
0: And it's not just about appearance.
2: Exactly. We also test for substances that may be harmful to health, like heavy metals or certain chemical compounds.
0: And sometimes, even the lab workers can be surprised by the test results. For example, when a material labeled as non-flammable ignites. And that's more than just a minor flaw.
2: Especially in materials used in the automotive industry.
0: We move into the analytical lab.
3: My name is Katarina Mitešová and I'm quality manager of testing laboratories.
0: Here, it's less about mechanics and more about chemistry.
4: And what is the sound that we are hearing? What is the buzzing?
3: This is the sound of the compressors for GC and HPLC detectors, especially the mass spectrometry detector.
4: In plain English, please. What compounds are those? What do you mostly analyze?
3: Dyes, which are used in textiles, volatile compounds, and some other chemicals which are used for the storage and transfer, for example, pesticides in cotton, for example. They are banned, but that's why we need to test it.
4: So how do you actually get inside the fabric?
3: The clothing fabrics, we just cut it to small pieces and then prepare an extract with some solvents. We are preparing the extract according to which compounds are we going to analyze.
4: So you're literally pulling chemicals out of the textile?
3: Yes, exactly.
4: And what do you find?
3: For example, maybe after the extraction, the extract changed the color, which we didn't expect at all.
4: Can they even be, like, dangerous?
3: Usually our clients follow the strict rules, so it doesn't happen that often.
4: And that brings us to standards, the backbone of all this work.
2: My name is Denisa Zawodzka, and I'm operations manager in Łódź. You use the highest standards, mostly one which I bring from the European Union. Like Ecotec, this is something what is usually done in each country. Just few companies can give this and also test it. And like showing that the material is really with the good quality. This has to be, if you want to bring to the market or with the Ecotec sign on it, you have to test it in some legal institution.
4: If a product carries that label, it means it has been tested for harmful substances, dyes, pH levels and more. What's perhaps less known is that this kind of high-level testing is happening right here in Slovakia.
5: My name is Jan Lapere. I am Belgian. I am CEO of Vuch, which is a textile institute.
4: He came here to Vuch, to Žilina, to be head of this branch in Slovakia after 2 decades of working in material testing.
5: In Belgium, we are 200 people. Here we are much smaller, we are 13 people. We do a number of important things. First of all, we do certification of textile materials. That means that we try to prevent that textile materials that do not meet the requirements cannot enter the market. I think this is an important task. For instance, we prevent that firefighters' clothing enter the market and are not suited to do firefighters' work. I've been in Slovakia for 2 years, but I would not say that there is a big difference between Belgium and Slovakia. It's always about the people, and I don't see much differences in people in Belgium and in Slovakia. I've been working with very motivated teams in Belgium, and I'm doing now the same in Slovakia, so for me there is not a lot of difference.
4: Even if the language can be a challenge.
5: Of course, the language is different, and I will not be able to speak any Slovak because this is much too difficult for me, although I speak French and English and Flemish, but Slovak is still not possible and will never be possible, I think. But of course, nowadays there are tools to translate, so this does not pose any major difficulty.
4: He now splits his time between Belgium and Slovakia.
5: I spent 2 weeks in Belgium and then 1 week in Slovakia. Of course, if you work in Slovakia, at least you want to know a little bit, not only the people, but also the country. So I went to Tatras, and this year I plan again my holidays in Slovakia.
4: We rarely think about it, but every t-shirt, jacket or piece of underwear has a story behind it. A journey through testing, from mechanical stress to chemical analysis. And in laboratories like this one here in Slovakia, people are making sure that what we wear is not only durable, but safe. As we're slowly coming to the end of today's show, let me share one more small tip with you. Something you might want to keep in mind if you're planning to visit Slovakia in early June. Every year, Slovakia takes part in an event called the Open Parks and Gardens Weekend. It's essentially a celebration of garden art, but also an invitation to discover something we often overlook: the green spaces around us and the stories they carry. The idea behind the event is simple: to open up parks and gardens, some well-known, others usually hidden, and to encourage people to spend more time outdoors. By visiting these places, learning about them, or simply discovering locations they never knew existed, visitors are invited to build a closer relationship with nature and perhaps even feel motivated to help protect it. What makes the event especially interesting is that it takes place all across the country. Each garden participates on its own initiative, often with the help of local organizers, so the program is always diverse and a little different in every region. The tradition in Slovakia dates back to 2007, originally inspired by a similar event in the United Kingdom. Over time, however, it has become part of a much wider European initiative. Since 2018, the event has been connected to a program supported by the Council of Europe and coordinated by the French Ministry of Culture under the name Rendez-vous des Jardins. Each year, it comes with a shared theme and visual identity across participating countries. This year, the Open Parks and Gardens Weekend will take place from the 5th to the 7th of June, and its theme is the Eyes of the Garden. The focus will be on visual perspectives, on how gardens are designed to be seen, on symmetry, viewpoints, and the artistic elements that shape our experience of these spaces. And sometimes, the most interesting part is simply gaining access to places that are normally closed. In Bratislava, for example, visitors will be able to enter the garden of the university library, a quiet, leafy space that is usually reserved for library members only. So if you happen to be in Slovakia at that time, this might be a chance to slow down for a moment, step into a garden you wouldn't normally see, and experience a different side of the country, one that grows quietly, just a little out of sight. For the full report from both bakery and textile testing lab, visit our web rsi.sk or subscribe to Slovakia Today on any of your podcast apps. I'm Patricia Lucia Balajeva and I thank you for listening today. For now, goodbye and do počutia.
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3: Toda la actualidad del torneo con nuestros enviados especiales y corresponsales en Estados Unidos, México y Canadá a través de nuestras radios asociadas, redes sociales y nuestro sitio, como siempre, rfimundo.com.

0: Hi, this is News from Poland, coming to you from Warsaw. It's Wednesday, July the 15th. I'm Agnieszka Łaszczuk, welcoming you to this broadcast from the English service. We're starting with our current affairs section. In today's edition of our magazine, Poland faces a surge in anti-Ukrainian hostility.
1: I would primarily blame politicians who, for their own political gain, have spent not just weeks or months, but years promoting anti-Ukrainian rhetoric, attributing to Ukrainians some wrongdoing they did not commit.
0: Polish star Robert Lewandowski has been officially introduced as a Chicago Fire player.
2: I was impressed by how much the club cared about bringing me here. When you factor in the elite training center, the massive stadium, and the new arena on the way, there were just too many positives to ignore.
0: That and more later on, but first, a look at some Polish-related news developments. Polish jets intercept Russian fighters over the Baltic Sea. The UN-Ukraine sign a landmark drone deal. Poland sees a sharp rise in e-scooter accidents. Poland's Defense Minister Władysław Kosiniak-Kamysz said Polish jets had intercepted two Russian fighters over the Baltic Sea after the planes closely watched Polish air defense exercises. He said the Russian jets stayed clear of Polish airspace and were escorted by two Swedish fighters as well. It's the second such incident in 2 days. On Tuesday, a Polish jet intercepted a Russian reconnaissance plane near the Polish coast. It turned back toward Russia after being warned to leave. The minister said Russia continues testing NATO's defenses in the region. Poland has intercepted Russian aircraft over the Baltic more than a dozen times this year alone. Poland's Supreme Audit Office, NIK, has published a report on Warsaw's Szpital Południowy Southern Hospital, saying it had dangerously overworked staff. One doctor logged over 300 hours in a single month and was often short-staffed compared to what it told the National Health Fund. And upset. Auditors also found a heavily advertised spine surgery center didn't formally exist. Public-funded staff, equipment and rooms were being used for paying patients at the same time, while some patient rooms lacked basic supplies like soap, and the emergency department was also used for non-urgent cases. Poland's Health Minister Jolanta Sobierańska-Grenda said it's mainly up to the hospital's management to act on the report. Warsaw's Mayor Rafał Trzaskowski said the city is reviewing the document. The hospital has been under scrutiny since June after reports that a trainee doctor there earned around 1.6 million zloty in a single year, the equivalent of 370,000 euro, and allegations of favoritism toward politicians from the ruling party Civic Coalition. Prosecutors have opened two investigations into suspected fraud and possible abuse of power and are reviewing several deaths linked to the facility. European Commission President Ursula von der Leyen announced a drone partnership agreement between the UN and Ukraine during a visit to Kiev on Wednesday. She said Ukraine would bring combat experience and know-how, while the EU would provide industrial capacity to scale up production.
3: Over recent months, Ukraine has cut drone deals with several countries from Europe to the Middle East. This recognizes the interest in Ukraine's battlefield experience. The knowledge you have gained on how to work drone and anti-drone systems is truly unique. From the technology and production of the drones to the supply chains needed to sustain the capacity, or crucially to the knowledge on using radar systems, ground stations or sensors. We must tap into this together.
0: Von der Leyen also said Europe has already experienced airspace violations and related alerts linked to the fast-evolving drone threat. The visit follows the EU's opening of a second negotiating cluster with Ukraine on Tuesday, covering foreign and defense policy, one of six clusters in Ukraine's EU accession talks. During the Kiev visit, Ukrainian President Volodymyr Zelensky awarded von der Leyen the Order of Europe, a Ukrainian honor recognizing support for the country's fight for independence and its EU accession. At a joint press conference on Kiev's Mykolaivka Square, von der Leyen thanked Zelensky and said Ukraine has always been an inseparable part of Europe. Wednesday also marked Ukraine's statehood day. New data from the first half of 2026 shows accidents involving cyclists in Poland fell by almost 15% compared with the same period last year, while accidents involving electric scooters rose by almost 35%. Deputy Inspector Maksymilian Jasiak of the Łódź Police said pedestrians are especially vulnerable in collisions with cyclists or scooter riders, but that cyclists and scooter users themselves are most at risk when it comes to collision with cars. Electric scooters can travel at speeds of up to 20 kilometers per hour, but must slow to pedestrian speed on pavements according to new regulations. Children can ride a bicycle unaccompanied from the age of 10 and an electric scooter from the age of 13. Helmet rules have also changed, Jasiak said. Since June the 3rd, wearing a helmet has become mandatory for riders of bicycles and other personal transport devices up to the age of 16. Meanwhile, over a week ago, a video appeared on YouTube showing a group of teenagers riding electric scooters through Łódź, central Poland. The boys were wearing helmets but were seen at points riding in the middle of the road and against the flow of traffic. Police say they received no formal complaint but are checking whether any rules were broken. The video has already been removed. The Auschwitz-Birkenau Memorial Museum has acquired over 90 documents belonging to Jan Nowak, a Polish physician deported to Auschwitz in 1941, where he worked in prisoner hospitals. He was later moved through the Majdanek, Gross Rosen, and Leitmeritz camps before liberation and after the war, testified in trials against former SS officers. The archive includes letters and postcards from his family, donated by a coin shop owner in Kraków, after a woman brought them in, unsure what to do with them. Museum archivist Wojciech Pusa said the volume of family correspondence is especially rare, showing how vital those ties were to prisoner survival. Museum director Piotr Cywiński said every recovered document helps preserve the historical record of Nazi German crimes. Just a reminder that you're tuned to Polish Radio. This is our weekday current affairs magazine. I'm Agnieszka Łaszczuk, your host in Warsaw. Poland has seen a noticeable increase in anti-Ukrainian incidents in recent weeks, ranging from acts of vandalism and online hate campaigns to verbal and even physical attacks, raising concerns about growing hostility towards the country's Ukrainian community. Michał Owczarek has more.
1: 4 years into Russia's invasion of Ukraine, the outpouring of generosity and solidarity towards Ukrainians is a distant memory in Poland. Now, the two countries find themselves locked in a bitter dispute over history that has led to angry rhetoric, mutual mudslinging, and a threat from Poland to block Ukraine's EU accession until it gets its historical house in order. Meanwhile, a growing number of anti-Ukrainian incidents in Poland has prompted concern among officials and civil society groups who warn that hostile rhetoric may lead to tragedy. In a recent development, two girls who had fled war-torn Ukraine were verbally assaulted on a public bus in the southern city of Bielsko-Biała by a man who shouted insults and obscenities at them. On Tuesday, Polish Prime Minister Donald Tusk condemned the incident, hinting at the right-wing nationalist opposition. If any politician wants to ride a wave of shifting public sentiment, for example by exploiting anti-Ukrainian sentiment, then to me that person is a public enemy. What happened in Bielsko-Biała was appalling. No decent person can condone the way those Ukrainian girls were treated. Unfortunately, this is yet another reminder that inciting people against one another has devastating consequences. This is not how people should behave. Police detained the suspect after Poland's Center for Monitoring Racist and Xenophobic Behavior filed a complaint. Prosecutors are investigating the case. Analysts point out that there is indeed political capital in taking a hard line on Ukraine, as suggested by surveys showing a popularity surge for nationalist President Karol Nawrocki. standing in stark political opposition to the president is Poland's coalition government led by Tusk. However, with parliamentary elections due next year, they are acutely aware of the ramifications of seeming soft on Ukraine. Speaking to Polish radio, Anna Tatar of the Never Again NGO warned that attacks on Ukrainians could become more frequent in the coming months. She said she has no doubt that politicians bear a significant share of the responsibility. I would primarily blame politicians who, for their own political gain, have spent not just weeks or months, but years promoting anti-Ukrainian rhetoric, attributing to Ukrainians some wrongdoing they did not commit. When this kind of messaging goes unchecked, it eventually leads to incidents like these, where even children become victims of violence. For many Poles, there is resentment towards some 1 million Ukrainians who now live in Poland, while ignoring the fact that Ukrainians are net contributors to the Polish economy. Tatar warns that if hostility towards Ukrainians continues to escalate, many of them may choose to leave Poland. She stresses that large numbers of Ukrainians have been living and working illegally in Poland for years, contributing to the country's economy and paying taxes. It would be a disaster if Ukrainians began leaving Poland. All economic data show that the social benefits Ukrainians receive are far outweighed by the contribution they make to Poland's GDP. With an election in Poland next year and possibly one in Ukraine soon if the military situation allows, Kyiv's decision to honor Second World War fighters who killed about 100,000 Poles will almost certainly revive simmering tensions. Keeping that in view, many analysts suggest there is little hope for de-escalation. Reporting for News from Poland, I'm Michał Owczarek.
0: This is Polish Radio Broadcasting from Warsaw, and you're listening to our Monday through Friday Current Affairs magazine. Still to come, a new report on the digital well-being of Poles looks at the impact of online technologies on their mental health.
4: I was slightly surprised that Polish people say that they have high knowledge and high understanding of digital hygiene. My experience is showing that this is a growing topic and that there is more and more traction, and people are looking for proper educational materials around it.
0: Also later in our magazine, from the Philippines to Poland, a conversation on modern journalism.
5: Podcasts are a big thing in the Philippines. I think I speak for all media when I say this, that a lot of us took a hit with the rise of social media, video on demand, music on demand, and it's a lot of effort on our part to stay relevant and to be part of the conversation and to get, like, still an audience share.
0: First, though, we move to Chicago. Robert Lewandowski has officially joined Chicago Fire on a 2-year contract. The Polish striker has already begun training under coach Greg Berhalter and may debut this Thursday against the Vancouver Whitecaps. More from Piotr Urbaniak.
2: Robert Lewandowski begins a new stage of his career with Chicago Fire. The Polish striker arrived in the United States as the club's latest high-profile signing. He met the coaching staff and his new teammates at his first training for the American side before speaking to reporters. Lewandowski is considered to be the best Polish footballer of all time. His career includes 33 major trophies earned with top European teams, highlighted by a Champions League title with Bayern Munich. His recent spell at Barcelona brought 3 national championships in 4 seasons and placed him 11th on the club's all-time scoring list. Chicago Fire coach Greg Berhalter explained the reasoning behind the signing on the club's social media.
6: One thing that struck me about Robert was his absolute top level of professionalism and desire to win. He's tremendously focused on the team, on how to help the team, on how he can perform, and how he can score his goals. You know, now we're bringing in one of the best strikers of this generation, if not the best. And, you know, we expect fan support. You know, we expect the Polish community to come out. You know, this is the best Polish soccer player ever, and they get to see him play live.
2: Lewandowski signed a two-year contract with Chicago Fire in late June, choosing the American side as his first stop outside Europe. Media reports indicate his annual salary approaches $20 million under the league's designated player rule, which allows clubs to sign up to three players whose salaries exceed a set cap. This places him second among the league's top earners behind Lionel Messi at Inter Miami. Speaking with the press, Lewandowski described the process that led him to his decision.
7: I was impressed by how much the club cared about bringing me here. It started in Barcelona with the coach, who laid out a clear, developing vision for the project.
2: When you factor in the elite training center, the massive stadium, and the new arena on the way, there were just too many positives to ignore.
7: I też wiem, że kibice będą przychodzili, też nowy stadion powstaje, więc jakby no było wiele aspektów.
2: His move overseas raised questions about his future with Poland's national team. Lewandowski also addressed this issue at the press conference. As of today, I haven't made that decision yet simply because I haven't had to. My focus right now is entirely on joining my new club and adapting to the team. After a few weeks of playing here in Chicago, I'll have a clearer picture and better answers to the questions lingering in my head. Right now, it's just not the time to think about whether I'll continue playing for the national team. Lewandowski made debut on Thursday when Chicago Fire faces Vancouver Whitecaps. Unlike Messi, he will not receive a large public presentation at the club's home stadium. Signing Lewandowski aims to boost interest in soccer across the United States, where the sport still trails others in terms of popularity, yet research shows rising engagement. American Major League Soccer is now the third largest professional league in North America, behind the NFL and NBA, and ahead of Major League Baseball and the National Hockey League. For news from Poland, I'm Piotr Urbaniak.
0: You're listening to News from Poland coming your way from Warsaw. According to the latest report by the Pekao Insurance, AI is increasingly used for emotional support, and a significant portion of young adults actively desire a life entirely free of social media. One in three Poles wishes they could live in a world without social media. Among Gen Z and youngest adults, this figure surges to 44%. The report also emphasizes that actively setting boundaries and following rules for digital hygiene has a clear, measurable positive impact on personal well-being. So what do experts think about the impact of digital technologies on Poles' mental health? Danuta Isler spoke to Bolesław Michalski of opsek4kids.pl to find out more.
8: You've been monitoring our use of internet and the social awareness of what comes with it, so the good and bad sides.
9: Yes.
8: So I'm sure this awareness has changed. 10 years ago, did anyone even think about something like cybersecurity while scrolling?
9: Well, maybe not exactly about cybersecurity, but our kids are using internet far longer than 10 years ago. So I was born in 1984, and I was using internet quite a lot in my teens. The problem is that you don't wait to become a teen to start using internet. Kids nowadays, especially in Poland, the first phone kids will get, it's 8 years, 5 months. That's more or less when they start to use their own internet, the internet they have or they use in their own phone. And if they're not ready for that, if the smartphone is too early, if the kids are not prepared, if parents are not aware, and if they're giving the phone at the age of 8, they are not aware of what might happen, then we're having a serious problem. But this is changing from non-existing or very low knowledge to the knowledge that is growing, and parents are looking more and more for solutions that are far superior than just parental control installed in your phone. If you want to use technology in a smart way, you can introduce it to your kids very early, and this is also a good moment to actually introduce the cyber hygiene. If you're there, if you're a partner, if you're educating, if you're not hiding the technology under the carpet, or if you're not trying to show technology as something extremely scary, then you're doing the right thing.
3: You mentioned digital hygiene. We're talking following presentation of a report by the insurance department of PKO Bank Polski devoted to digital well-being of Poles in the era of social media and AI under the tricky title Between Scrolling and Looking for Balance. Mm-hmm. So there is a couple of main solutions. Obviously, it looks at various age groups, and the 18 to 24 seems to be most predominant, but it also looks at how children use digital tools in Poland and adults. Mm-hmm. So first of all, is it possible to have a balance between scrolling and time off?
9: Possible, yes. Easy, no. Technology become our go-to, and we like technology. The technology is designed to be attractive for our eyes, for our brain. Even the algorithms that stand behind it are created to deliver dopamine to our brain, which is like a next spoon of sugar. The problem is that we need bigger and bigger spoons.
3: Yes, as we constantly want it.
9: Yes, that's one thing. And the other is that technology is ruling more and more of our life. When I left my home today, I took my phone with me, and the phone unlocked my car. I can pay with my phone. I can show my documents if needed, and I have everything in my pocket. I no longer need my wallet. I no longer need my keys, because when I'm back home and I will be close enough to my doors, they will just automatically open. So we place ourselves and we surrounded ourselves with technology. So it's not a surprise for me that it's so hard to maintain the healthy balance.
3: Looking at some of the major stats when it comes to digital well-being, 75% of Poles between 18 and 24 say they spend online at least 4 hours a day outside of work. Yeah. So 8 hours of work and 4 hours, so that's like 12 hours. There's no time left for anything else. Almost 75% of, again, the same age group, 18 to 24, by the same token, think they spend. They are aware that they spend too much time.
9: Yeah.
3: 92% of Poles declare their digital hygiene as high. Over 43% of Poles between 18 and 24 claim AI calms them and supports them. And about 44%, the same group, 18 to 24, says they would like to live in a world without social media. Can they really?
4: I was slightly surprised that Polish people say that they have high knowledge and high understanding of digital hygiene. My experience is showing that this is a growing topic and that there is more and more traction and more interest, and people are looking for proper educational materials around it. But otherwise than that, I think that those statistics did not surprise me, especially that some people would like to live outside of the social media bubble. Obviously, we build a tool that we call social, but it's not social at all. That's where we should start. And then on top of that, all the information was pressed, squeezed into our brains, how we should look, how we should act, what is popular, what is not popular.
3: We should dress this and that.
4: We used to experience this, but in far less critical way. That's a tricky part.
0: Bolesław Michalski of obsec4kids.pl was interviewed by Danuta Isler. As part of an educational exchange organized within the framework of cooperation between the Polish and Philippine Ministries of Foreign Affairs, Filipino journalist J.P. Soriano, senior reporter at GMA Network, and reporter and influencer Carolyn Hamilton visited Poland to learn more about the country's media landscape, including the work of Polish radio. In conversation with Ada Janiszewska, they share what they learned during their visit, discussed the similarities and differences between Polish and Filipino journalism, and explain how the media in the Philippines are adapting to the challenges of the digital age.
5: I am very curious about your impressions and about what actually interested you the most during your stay here.
10: Just a little bit of a background. I work as a freelance journalist and editor, so I worked both in TV before and then with newspapers. I worked in radio as well. And seeing your radio station actually gave me such a great impression of how you handle media in Poland and how diverse your programs are. I think it's very important what you're doing, especially in this age of misinformation, and also with social media being such a huge factor nowadays. I also love how you are able to navigate that, being very relevant in this day and age, despite having social media as not really an enemy, but more of like getting a big audience share.
5: Definitely. And what about you? Because I noticed that both of you were very curious about our funding, that we are a public institution, that we are funded by the government, the ministerial institutions, etc. And I noticed that you were sort of like an awe.
11: Yeah, absolutely. I personally work in a private news organization in Manila, in the Philippines, and we are independent. But I'm also amazed how you maintain independence despite being funded by the government, how you collaborate with your audience to make that sustainable. We are getting ideas here as well, how to maintain relevance to the listeners, and how you, your station, on how this Polish radio is able to navigate different types of genre that caters to specific markets, and how you try to brand that as such, that you keep listeners from different areas of society. So this is something very educational to us, and a bit new, because we have public radios and in the Philippines, but this is one radio station. But you know how you're able to divide it accordingly and use social media as well. So that's basically it.
5: So we are trying here to convince people that radio can still be very sexy and on trend. And I'm curious about the Filipino approach when it comes to media and radio. So what does it look like in your country? Do you think that you are interested in listening to radio?
10: There is a very big push towards going digital, and not just with video, but also, you know, podcasts are a big thing in the Philippines. I think I speak for all media when I say this, that a lot of us took a hit with the rise of social media, video on demand, music on demand, and it's a lot of effort on our part to stay relevant and to be part of the conversation and to get like still an audience share despite having all these platforms. But I feel like there are a lot of agencies, news agencies, that are starting to become more available through these other platforms, and I think that is very important that we are doing that. In the Philippines, radio is still listened to by a certain segment of the public, especially those who are on the road, people who drive, not just like drivers, but people who are actually driving to work. I think it's still very relevant that way. But I was also very impressed that you have a specific frequency for drivers, for people who are on the road, because traffic news is very important. And just on the previous question regarding like public government funding, I just want to say as well that I love how you are doing this in such a way that you are showing people that you are very much balanced. Because, of course, at the end of the day, the listeners' audience, the audience, they're getting smarter. Most audiences, they always have an aversion immediately when it comes to government media. However, when you think about it, like, is there really truly independent media? The private ones are also funded by business, which also has interests. So I think it's also a responsibility of us journalists, of those who are actually bringing the information to the audience, to really try and stay as balanced as possible. And I think that's what makes our work very important in this day and age, when anyone can hold a mic, can have a camera, and claim that they are a journalist.
5: Yes, and that connects with the propaganda and the disinformation that is so present nowadays, especially with the geopolitical situation. I am curious how your country, maybe your media, fight disinformation, and how do you educate society to be vigilant, to be cautious, and just simply do fact-checking and be aware of the the concept of fake news.
11: Just like what you're doing with fake newsbusters.
5: Fake busters.
11: We have similar campaigns. We have been really focusing on that to help our viewers and listeners to be media literate, to know how to navigate encountering and fighting fake news. We have this program with this campaign called Labanan ng Fake News, is to literally fight fake news. We show our viewers what are the red flags, what to look for. So we are educating our viewers as well all the time. So we do use our platform. For example, GMA News, it's one of the biggest media organizations in the Philippines. So we do use that. We use our platforms to really put it out there because that's a global problem. It's not just happening in the Philippines.
0: Filipino journalists J.P. Soriano and Carolyn Hamilton were interviewed by Ada Januszewska, and that has brought us to the end of this Wednesday edition of our News from Poland, Current Affairs Magazine. But do stay with us for more, and don't forget to check our website, thenews.pl, and social media for updates. I'm Agnieszka Łaszczuk. Take care and stay tuned.

0: Polish Fusion, Polski Fusion, the Polish Palate, the Polish Quest for Taste, pierogi, pizza, kebab, molecular cuisine, Tales from the Polish Kitchen with Agnieszka Wilawska, Elżbieta Krajewska. 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
1: This is Patrick Trumpets with a letter from Poland. This week, Poland's place in the sun. I was talking to a Polish law student this week about the changes in culture between his generation, Gen Z, and previous generations, Gen Y and Gen X, that I belong to. While he appreciated the earlier generation's dynamism, hard work, and entrepreneurial spirit, he said he saw a negative pattern that he and his generation don't want to fall into. This is what we could call a work-life disbalance. You work for 6 months, 12 hours a day, so you hardly notice the seasons or the many small joys life brings. Exhausted, you then go on a two-week holiday somewhere sunny with nice beaches and recuperate. Your hard work ensures that you need a holiday, but also that you can afford one, perhaps one with a nice hotel and a better airline. You then repeat this half-year pattern until retirement. Now, where have Poles been going on holiday in recent decades, and what are they looking for? Is it just enough energy to be able to carry on working? The data I've managed to gather comes courtesy of the Government Statistics Office, GUS, and the Public Opinion Research Centre, CBOS, with a little help from AI apps. There doesn't appear to be a very complete data available for the 70s and 80s especially. However, we can say that for the 70s and 80s, the majority of Poles didn't go on holiday abroad. In fact, most didn't go on any leisure trip, even a long weekend. Many people did go on weekends and summer holidays to Jałki, a family allotment with a caravan home, holidays which aren't visible to the data, but which for children were just as important as any holiday, especially since they would often have been extended family holidays. The modern, in Poland read post-1989, holiday is a nuclear family affair, mum, dad and the kids. People who did manage to go abroad under communism found sun and sand on the Black Sea coast of Bulgaria or Romania. Many also went to neighbouring or nearer Eastern Bloc countries like East Germany, Czechoslovakia or Hungary. A few made it to the Mediterranean along the Yugoslavian coastline. From the 90s until today, there has been a steady increase in the percentage of holidays taken abroad, however. The countries Poles are travelling to has been changing. In the 90s, Italy was the first Western country to be added to the Polish itinerary. Visits to Rome are, after all, a pilgrimage for Catholics, and Italy's historical cities are particularly attractive for Poles whose cityscapes were ravaged by the war. Of the former Yugoslavia, Croatia has become the number one destination, and other Mediterranean countries were added after 2000, Greece, Spain, Egypt, and most recently Turkey. Poland is not just on the map now, it is using the map. Like other wealthier countries, it takes advantage of political and economic discrepancies when choosing its holiday destinations. For a great holiday, you need, of course, sun and sand, but the right level of political and economic development also helps, ensuring prices will be lower, but still there won't be freedom fighters abducting tourists, for example. One aspect of holidays, then, is physiological and economic. You need sun, sand, and an affordable break. Another is a bit higher in the Maslow hierarchy of needs. You want recognition. It's very parallel to Poland's desire in international relations to participate in the Iraq War. We want a seat at the global table. As more than one commentator has said, however, it's very dangerous to be America's ally. Luckily, Warsaw hasn't suffered the consequences of participation in war in the Middle East the way London and Paris have. What political narratives call terrorists are actually rational actors who tend to remember the colours of the flags that were flying from the tanks that visited their country. Going on holiday abroad is also a status symbol in Poland, a membership card for the Polish middle class. Even with the 2024 and 2025 record-breaking levels of foreign travel, 29% of the population in 2024 and the massive leap to 44% in 2025, 56% of the population still did not go on a foreign holiday at all, and 40% didn't even have a trip with an overnight stay in Poland. When Egypt became trendy after about 2005, it wasn't that everyone was suddenly an Egyptologist or learning Arabic. It was the thing you did, especially scuba diving, and Egypt was a place you could go scuba diving and see the beautiful coral reefs. Polish korale have long been a bond between Polish wealth and the deep reds of the Mediterranean Corallium rubrum. There is even a tongue twister to help children pronounce their R's about King Karol, who bought Queen Karolina a coral-coloured coral necklace. But coming back to my Gen Z colleague, there is a deeper meaning to the holidays than social status and reliable weather forecasts. In his view, travel is one of the most developing of experiences because you encounter people of diverse customs, religions, views. Travel broadens the mind. Even in highly secular cultures, it retains something of the pilgrimage. The coral reefs are also divine.
0: You're tuned to Warsong. Welcome to Europe East, a look at life and events in this part of the continent. I'm Agnieszka Wielawska. Migrants who are legally residing in Poland can access healthcare, education and social benefits, although the scope of these rights depends primarily on their resident status and participation in the labour market. Deputy Minister of the Interior and Administration Maciej Duszczyk discusses the rights of foreign nationals, the rules governing access to support and recent changes to the regulations. With Polish Radio's Piotr Żółnowski.
2: What basic rights do migrants have after arriving in Poland? Of course, it depends on the legal status of the foreigners who are in Poland, who are present in Poland.

0: refugees from Ukraine are the same than the others foreigners, except the vulnerable groups. For example, if we have a pregnant woman, of course, from Ukraine, they have a little bit more rights than other foreigners because it's the responsibility of the state. But in the 99%, the Ukrainians have the same rights than the other foreigners. But of course, if, for example, if the foreigners are active on the Polish labor market, they are employed, or for example, also are registered in the labor offices as the unemployed, they have free access to the healthcare system. But if they are not active on the labor market, they don't have this access to the healthcare system, of course, except the special emergency situation, because it's also the responsibility of the state.
1: What benefits, if from of support, are available to migrants who are legally residing in Poland?
0: It depends on the situation on the labor market, because in Poland we have such situation that the access to the social benefits, but also to the healthcare system, it depended on the activity on the labor market. If foreigners are active, employed or registered in the labor offices, they have full access to the healthcare system, but also for the social benefits. For example, if someone has a different problem, if it has these different problems, of course, if it is provided in the Polish social security system, also foreigners who pay the taxes and the social contribution to the Polish system, they have full access to the, also to the benefits. But if they don't pay taxes and they don't pay social contribution, this the number of social benefits is much more smaller than in the case of the people who pay the taxes and social contributions. Also, this is quite important to encourage foreigners to be active on the labor market. For example, last month, a lot of different new acts have been implemented into the Polish law, and we are seeing now how many of foreigners decided to legalize their status, also the situation on the labor market, because if they want to have the free access to the healthcare system, they have to pay taxes and social contribution. It means they have to change their status from the illegal to legal, and then I think so this tendency is very positive. To be honest, from the both sides, for Polish states, but also for foreigners.
1: What rights do migrant children have regarding education and healthcare?
0: Based on the Polish law, of course, all of the children have the free access to the healthcare. It means that, for example, if we have children from Ukraine or from other countries below 18 years old, these children, all of the children, to be honest, have free access to the healthcare system. But, for example, if we take on the most popular social benefit, it means the 800 plus, the family benefit. And in this case, only children who have parents active on the labor market, they have full access to this family benefit. But of course, still, if we have situation that, for example, foreigners is not active on the labor market because they lose the job, and they have been fired, for example, of course, during the first 3 months, still, all of the children have the access to the 800 plus. And again, in the case of foreigners, it is very important not to allow the situation that the foreigners live only from the social benefits. That's why they should be active on the labor market, and if they are active on the market, they have full access to the social benefits like the 800 plus, but also other forms of the social benefits.
2: Piotr Żółnowski spoke with Maciej Duszczyk, Poland's Deputy Minister of the Interior and Administration. The present Czech government is seeking to tighten the country's migration laws, including conditions for Ukrainians under temporary protection. The proposals are still making their way through Parliament, while the governing coalition has a comfortable majority. Czech radio analyst Viktor Daník says the political rhetoric and the reality of the new rules are often two very different things.
3: There's quite a lot of changes happening. Some of them are partially motivated by the changes of the EU law with the new migration and asylum pact being now applicable. Partially they are motivated, or they are a result actually of the elections. So one part of the changes is motivated moving Czech law towards more unification of the rules, towards simplification and digitalization of all the procedures regarding asylum procedures. So, and there the ultimate goal is to make basically all the communication, the whole environment for communication with the authorities fully digital in the following years. The proposed law also sets new rules on compulsory registration for foreign citizens who stay in the country for the long term. So that makes it actually quite clear and unified for every non-Czech citizens. And in parallel, there is also a proposal to set

0: a couple of changes in the national law, that is also changing conditions for Ukrainians that are staying in the country under the temporary protection mechanism. Those, I think, this is the part that is actually the result of the elections, because it seems that the government is now more or less ideologically motivated to be more strict towards Ukrainians. I think it's no surprise, given the far right being a member of the ruling coalition. So those part of proposed changes are significantly limiting possibilities for traveling outside the country for Ukrainians. Well, there are some minimum days required for example, claiming social benefits in case of Ukrainian citizens leaving the country for 30 plus days. There is also a possibility, well, actually not possibility, there is a rule that those would lose the temporary protection. So this is quite quite strict measure. And the law also proposes quite strict requirements towards registration of vehicles. So there will be a requirement of minimum 6 months where if the vehicle is not registered, then the owner would lose the ability to actually use this vehicle. And in general, I would say that at least this part of changes is quite clearly motivated to make life of Ukrainians a little bit more strict, and is moving Czechia towards a much more restrictive attitude towards Ukrainians.
1: You might have indicated that, but if you were to explain again, why is the new law in any way controversial, particularly when it comes to non-EU family members of Czech citizens? Mm.
0: I see at least two areas for potential political disputes that can spark controversies, and in some cases they already did. One part is the part regarding Ukrainians. I think this is quite obvious. SPD, the one of the parties in the ruling cabinet, was quite vocal in the campaign that it wants to make Czechia much more strict towards Ukrainians. There were some rumors going around social networks, etc., about stories, alleged stories of Ukrainians that only allegedly claim benefits and are not actually living in Czechia and contributing to Czech social system, which when we... I don't think there's evidence that something like this is happening in broad scale, that there might be individual cases. But when we see on the data, we see that quite clearly, actually, Ukrainians are net benefitors, not benefitors, net contributors to the Czech system. They are contributing quite largely, actually exceeding quite vastly the amount of money that Ukrainians are on the other side claiming as social benefits. So the benefits is quite clear in this. But nevertheless, this is something that was promised in the campaign, and now I think SPD is trying to deliver a bit more strict, or actually in some cases quite strict measures that would make life of Ukrainians in Czechia much more restrictive. And then there is another area of disputes that is regarding the non-EU family members of Czech citizens, where there is this discussion that this will lead to a disparity where family members, non-EU family members of Czech citizens would actually lose their preferential status and face much more administrative burden, more documentation, more restrictive conditions, and fewer opportunities to apply from within Czechia, which is something controversial. I don't think it is against EU rules, because we are talking about non-EU family members, so the EU rule requires that all EU members or citizens of all EU member states are treated the same without any discrimination. It doesn't say anything about non-EU family members. However, this could go potentially against other family rights, and I think it's quite possible that if the law is approved and applied, there might be cases where this would be contested in front of courts, and we will have to wait, of course, how the court decides.
1: The Czech government says it rejects the EU Migration Pact solidarity mechanism. I mean, what does that actually mean? Can Czechia simply refuse to take part?
0: Well, this is actually quite ridiculous, because the government says one thing and then does the complete opposite. When we look at the implementation of EU Solidarity and Migration Pact, we see that Czechia fully implemented everything that was required. In some cases, it is actually advancing even more, which is, of course, allowed under EU law. And there is no part whatsoever that was not implemented. Okay, it's actually quite good in the implementation part, also given the fact that there is not much international borders in Czechia, part of the international airports. So I think this was mainly something that was used, maybe one can say even abused in the campaign ahead of the elections. But then the government realized that there is not much actually to refuse, because from the large part, it was actually implemented already before the elections. And for the second part, well, if we look in the EU migration and asylum pact, then we see that it contains actually basically everything Czechia ever wanted out of EU rules towards asylum and migration. It is very strict, in some cases even harsh towards incomers. It is focused on protection of the external borders. There is no way that where Czechia or any other country would be forced to accept any refugee through relocation scheme whatsoever. So I think that this is a huge win for not just Czechia, but all V4 countries. And the government, there were even reports in the media that the prime minister actually looked at what is inside of the rules only after the elections and was quite positively surprised. And according to Hospodářské noviny, he said, well, this is basically everything we ever wanted. So there is, in my view, not any substantial reason why to refuse what is in the migration pact. Of course, there is also a lot of things that is maybe not finished, that might not work in practice and would require some additional amendments in the future. But this strict position that was voiced in the campaign, I don't think there is any basis for this.
1: Perhaps just one last question. Czechia has an exemption for 2026 because of the number of Ukrainian refugees it hosts. I just wonder whether it's probable, but you know, what could happen if that exemption is not renewed?
0: Well, the exemption works in a way that it is renewed annually, but as long as there is this huge amount of Ukrainian refugees on the territory of Czechia, and there is no indication that this should change anytime soon, unfortunately, for the Ukrainians themselves, because the war is still raging and civilians are targeted, then there is no reason also to think that Czechia should lose this so-called exemption. It's not really exemption. It's a way of calculating the solidarity contributions. But that's the way it is. So in the foreseeable future, I think the Czechia will be most likely exempted for being required to take part in the mandatory solidarity mechanism. And when the so-called exemption will not apply, then of course Czechia would be required to take part. If Czechia doesn't want to relocate any asylum applicants on its territory, then there are other ways how it could contribute financially or materially. There are ways, and this, I think, is potentially the only part of migration pact where the government can and possibly will seek some additional exemptions, because this is, I think, the most controversial part, the most difficult part to explain to voters, I think, in Czechia. There is a lot of misconceptions, a lot of hoaxes even regarding EU asylum and migration policy. So I think this in the future would be a target of some political push. But for the time being, I don't think there's going to be any change.
2: Czech radio analyst Viktor Danek was talking to Radio Prague's Vít Pohanka. Romania's population is projected to decrease by more than 3.4 million people by 2080, reaching approximately 15 million, according to data published by the National Institute of Statistics. More from Mihaela Ignatescu from Radio Romania International.
3: The projections indicate a significant aging of the population, meaning that more than a quarter of the country's residents will be elderly by that date, while only about 13.7% will be young. Last year, the largest population decline was recorded in the South Muntenia region and the smallest in the Bucharest metropolitan area. As of January 1, 2025, Romania's population officially stood at just over 19 million, and the median age had risen to over 42, compared to nearly 38 in 2005. Geographically, the northeastern part of the country has the largest population, while the western part has the smallest. The National Institute of Statistics also indicates that Romania's population could remain around 19 million until 2030 if the economy continues to attract foreign workers. The president of the National Institute of Statistics, Tudorel Andrei, pointed out that demographic trends represent one of the greatest challenges for Romania and cannot be addressed through quick fixes. He noted that changes in the population structure have direct effects on the economy, the labor market, and the pension system. At the same time, the head of the institute emphasized that, unlike the economy, where the effects of certain decisions are visible relatively quickly, demographic changes occur over the long term and are influenced by the political, economic, and social context. Tudorel Andrei.
4: Chiar dacă asistăm în acest moment la dezechilibre macroeconomice care ne impactează pe toți, totuși România a înregistrat...
3: Even though we are currently witnessing macroeconomic imbalances that are affecting us all, Romania has nevertheless recorded economic growth, which has made it possible to attract workers, especially from Asian countries, but also to bring back many Romanians. And it is no coincidence that in recent years, the resident population has stabilized at 19 million, strictly through international migration. Tudorel Andrei also said that Romania has lost more than 4.16 million residents over the past 35 years, and that in the medium term, it can hope, at best, only to stabilize the negative natural increase. This bleak picture was reinforced by demographer Vasile Ghețău, who has stated that there is no solution to Romania's demographic decline. According to him, the annual natural population decline ranges between 80,000 and 100,000 people, given that the number of births is 150,000 and the number of deaths is 250,000. According to sociologist Dumitru Sandu, there is no miracle solution to reduce the population decline, but he cited examples of countries such as Portugal, Spain, and Ireland. These countries have recovered from population decline through policies that have raised living standards, thereby reducing emigration and encouraging immigration.
2: That was a report by Mihaela Ignatescu. And finally, as part of the summer series Remarkable Women of Bratislava, launched by Radio Slovakia International, Veronika Stepanova takes a look at the life of an internationally renowned microbiologist.
5: Anna Kopčová-Kratochvílová was born not in Bratislava or even in Slovakia, but in Tuzla, in present-day Bosnia and Herzegovina, in 1915. Yet the Slovak encyclopedia Beliana lists her as a Slovak microbiologist. Her specialty was a product closely associated with former Czechoslovakia, beer. Bratislava tour guide Lubomíra Černáková explains more.
6: When people think about beer, they usually think about brewmasters. But when it comes to the science behind beer, the research that forms the foundation of brewing itself, two women played a truly exceptional role. One was the Czech scientist Gabriela Basážová, who is today a member of the Czech Brewing Hall of Fame. The other was Anna Kopčová-Kratochvílová. Both worked at the Research Institute of Brewing and Malting in Prague and had an enormous influence on the quality of Czechoslovak beer.
5: According to Černáková, the difference between the two women was that Basážová became known for applying scientific knowledge directly in breweries. Kopčová-Kratochvílová, meanwhile, focus on the microscopic organisms that make fermentation possible.
6: After finishing her work in Prague, she moved to Bratislava, which is why we consider her one of our own. She worked at the Faculty of Chemical Technology of the Slovak University of Technology and later at the Institute of Chemistry of the Slovak Academy of Sciences. People often refer to her as the Queen of Yeast, and that title wasn't connected only to beer. Her expertise was important for wine production and for the food industry more broadly.
5: She specialized in the classification of yeast and yeast-like microorganisms. Her contributions were so significant that a whole genus of yeast was later named Kopčová in her honor, while another species carries the name Rhodosporidium Kratochvílová. From 1953 onwards, she worked in Bratislava, while also lecturing abroad and serving as an expert in industrial microbiology in places as far apart as East Germany, Cuba, and North Korea.
6: She was enormously respected during her lifetime and remains highly respected today. She founded a major yeast congress that still exists. Even today, leading microbiologists from around the world gather there to share research and discuss new discoveries.
5: The first international symposium on yeast in 1964 in Smolenice, she organized together with Erich Minárik, bringing together researchers from across Czechoslovakia and neighboring countries. 3 years later, the Czechoslovak Society of Microbiology established a dedicated commission of yeast, of which she became one of the chairpersons. She authored and co-authored numerous scientific monographs and textbooks, published more than 300 research papers, registered 27 patents, and was credited with 5 scientific discoveries. A remarkable legacy for a woman remembered simply as the Queen of Yeast.
7: And that report by Veronika Szczepanowa brought us to the end of this edition of Europe East from Agnieszka Pielaska. Thanks for joining me.

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0: o'clock on Thursday the 16th of July. 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
1: Coming up today, a rush to legislate on the last day of the Dáil, cuts to payments for Ukrainians, shops asked not to sell disposable barbecues to avoid wildfires, the Odyssey hits our screens and they think it's all over. It is now.
2: In business, workers think they'll need €41,000 pension and deadline for DCC multi-billion euro takeover bid.
0: In sport, the fallout from England's dramatic defeat to Argentina, manager Thomas Tuchel getting savaged in the media, and the Open Golf Championship is underway. We're live to the course.
3: That's all to come between now and 9 o'clock. First, here's the news with Peter Ferris.
4: There's been a 50% increase in the number of young people being admitted to Children's Health Ireland hospitals with traumatic brain injuries as a result of e-scooter accidents in the past year. CHI estimates that so far this summer, between one and two children are presenting to emergency departments every day with e-scooter-related injuries. Erin McElroy reports.
5: Between June 2024 and May 2025, 12 children and young people were admitted to CHI Temple Street with a traumatic brain injury after an e-scooter crash. Between June 2025 and May 2026, there were 18. The hospital says at least 7 more have been admitted since then. Before May 2024, only one child had been admitted with a brain injury due to an e-scooter crash. Almost 40 have been admitted since. Of the children admitted to hospital with a traumatic brain injury, 97% had skull fractures, 53% required emergency brain surgery, and 43% were admitted to the paediatric intensive care unit. Only 3% were wearing helmets. Doctors say these injuries are often life-changing, and preventing them must be a public health priority.
4: Iran has said it's in an existential war with the United States following a fifth consecutive night of hostilities in the Gulf. The US military launched two waves of attacks on Iran's coastal defenses and missile sites. Iran has struck US air bases in neighboring countries. The attacks come days after a fragile truce collapsed, which resulted in the closure of the Strait of Hormuz, through which around one-fifth of global oil and gas shipments were transported before the war. Brent crude oil, the international benchmark, closed at a one-month high of $84.95 a barrel yesterday. Our correspondent, Fiona Mitchell.
6: With no apparent end in sight in the war between the US and Iran, both sides are doubling down on threats to expand the conflict. Iran's top negotiator, Mohammad Khalibaf, said his country is involved in an existential war with America, adding that there are no plans for peace talks and that Tehran is currently focused on its defense. US President Donald Trump warned Iran last night to behave after saying next week would bring US strikes targeting bridges and power plants if peace talks had not resumed. Now in its fifth month, the Iran war continues to rage after the unravelling of a memorandum of understanding that was meant to stop the fighting and pave the way for a peace agreement. Despite heavy blows to Iran's military since the start of the war at the end of February, Tehran retains significant drone and missile capability, continuing attacks on its Gulf neighbours as well as shipping in the Strait of Hormuz.
4: A six-week hosepipe ban has come into effect for Dublin, South Tipperary and parts of Kildare, Meath, Wexford and Wicklow. Ishke Aaron has urged people to reduce non-essential water use as the good weather continues. The state's yellow hot temperature alert remains in place for much of the country. Kate Carolyn reports.
7: Watering gardens with a hose, washing vehicles and filling up paddling pools are now banned for tens of thousands of people as efforts to conserve water are ramped up. Ishke Aaron says the ban is necessary to protect supplies for homes, hospitals, vulnerable customers and essential services, and that further bans are also being considered for other areas. A status yellow high temperature warning remains in place for most of the country until tomorrow morning. Quilcha, the semi-state forestry company, has said there's a high risk of forest fires and that an orange alert to this effect has been issued. Retailers are being asked to suspend the sale of disposable barbecues. A government junior minister has said that the wildfire in Killarney National Park this week was caused by humans, not nature. Next week, the Cabinet will discuss proposals for an outright ban on the use of the disposable barbecues across Ireland's national parks.
4: The Dáil rises later today for its summer recess. TDs will return to the Oireachtas in the middle of September, although the government faces several key decisions in the interim, including around fuel prices and the Ochanish alumina plant in Limerick. Here's our political correspondent, Barry Lenehan.
8: The Dáil rises for the summer this evening to return in just over 2 months on Wednesday, September 17th. Today's break comes after an at times tumultuous first half of the year for TDs, with April's fuel protests and blockades bringing several parts of the country to a halt. The coalition and opposition will continue to monitor fuel prices, with excise cuts due to be unwound from September. The Department of Enterprise is also due to present a report on the Ochanish alumina plant in Limerick and what materials may or may not be ending up in Russia's military supply chain. Preparations for October's budget are likely to crystallise earlier over the coming weeks in comparison to other years, with several government ministers grappling with the demand of Ireland hosting the EU presidency and the coalition finalising its summer economic statement for publication next week. Barry Lenehan, RTE News, Leinster House.
4: The employers group IBEC has said it expects trade related to artificial intelligence to double over the next 5 years. In its latest economic forecast, the group said that while the impact of AI on jobs was still unclear, Ireland had an opportunity to be the country with the best prepared workforce for the changes that were currently underway. Our work and technology correspondent, Brian O'Donovan.
9: According to IBEC's latest economic outlook, investment in tech equipment and software has risen to nearly €6 billion over the past 12 months, a 50% increase on the same period last year. The business group is forecasting that AI-related trade is on track to double over the next 5 years. IBEC has revised upwards its projections for inflation to 3.6% this year due to rising energy prices linked to the US-Iran war. In a worst-case scenario involving escalating hostilities, the report warns that inflation could hit 5.7% for the full year. According to the outlook, US tariffs and front-loading of exports will have a whiplash effect on 2026 growth figures. But despite this, IBEC says it still expects strong investment and continued consumer demand to support domestic growth.
4: And now the weather forecast.
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4: Today will be very warm and largely dry with plenty of sunshine. There may be isolated showers this afternoon and this evening. Highest temperatures will range from 24 to 30 degrees.
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13: With the latest traffic and travel news, I'm Sinead Nielachon. There are delays in Dublin at this stage of the morning on the Temple Oak Road northbound at Terranure Cross, on the South Circular Road southbound approaching the St John's Road junction, and also on the Swords Road inbound between Clonturk College and Griffith Avenue. To the M6 eastbound, as we have reports of a breakdown just beyond the off-ramp for junction 2 Kinnegad West. Take care in the area. And finally in Kildare, part of the Kildangan Road will be closed between Moortown Cross and Dunaney Cross today for resurfacing works. A diversion is in place there. And that's the latest traffic and travel news.
14: Sinead, thank you very much for that. Now, Lisa Pereira is here with a look at what it says in today's papers.
15: The government's report into Ochanish alumina is expected to say it cannot rule out a link to Russia's military supply chain. So says the Irish Times. However, due to a lack of hard evidence, the review is also unlikely to conclude that material from the County Limerick plant is being used in Russia's arms industry. The story is also on the front of the Irish Independent. Both papers quote revised figures from the Central Statistics Office, which show that Russia is by far the biggest individual customer for alumina produced in Limerick. And the Independent reports that the figure has been ramping up, with more than double the amount exported to Russia in May compared to February. Soldier ordered into river with dead sheep. That headline is on the front of the Irish Examiner. Sergeant Rena Kelly told the Defence Forces Tribunal that she felt degraded when she was ordered into a river where the dead sheep was floating. She said she felt singled out for perceived lack of physical strength. Garda chiefs have hired tow truck firms from the north to break up any fuel protest blockages during Ireland's EU presidency. That's according to the Irish Daily Mail, reporting on Garda Commissioner Justin Kelly's appearance before the Oireachtas Transport Committee yesterday. The paper says this comes after one of the force's main providers refused to cross the picket line in protests earlier this year. Less than half of the money allocated by government for electric vehicle charger infrastructure has been drawn down over the past 5.5 years. That story is on the front of the Examiner and is based on figures released to Sinn Féin's transport spokesperson, Pat Daly. They show that just one quarter of last year's allocation of more than €40 million has been used. The Independent reports on the most beautiful words in the English language. The winner, as voted for by the Poetry Society of America, is diaphanous, meaning light, delicate and translucent. Next comes ethereal, meaning airy and out of this world. And third was mellifluous, meaning sweetly flowing or melodic. What is wrong with Irish people complaining about this glorious weather? That's what a letter writer, Catherine Porter from County Meath, asks in the Irish Times. We usually get 2.5 days of sunshine in the summer, so relax and enjoy the sun on your skin. It'll be gone soon, she writes. There are photos of Lionel Messi and Harry Kane everywhere this morning. Oddly, the one used on the front of the Independent seems to show Harry Kane comforting Lionel Messi. But Ken Early in the Irish Times reports that the 2-1 victory for Argentina was due to Messi's inspiration and what he calls an all-time bottle job from England coach Thomas Tuchel, who sent on defender after defender, handing the initiative to Argentina. Early says this will be one of the most painful defeats in England's World Cup history. The Irish Daily Star calls Messi the king of the world.
16: Lisa, thank you. We'll have lots more on that wonderful game later with Des and Sport and Cian watching with English and Argentinian fans last night. And later, Petula looks ahead to Sunday's big game from Limerick. But up next, the Dáil rises for the summer break.
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16: Midsummer meets heatwave, the end of the Dáil today, and a call on shops not to sell disposable barbecues to stop wildfires. We'll hear later about a hosepipe ban in some parts of the country. Barry Lenhan, our political correspondent, is with us. Barry, asking retailers not to sell barbecues, tell us more.
8: Yeah, well, this follows the fire in Killarney National Park, Gavin, which spread to over 25 hectares of land. It was caused by human activity, with the Minister of State for Heritage, Christopher O'Sullivan, saying a disposable barbecue was the potential cause as well. So retailers, off the back of this, essentially are being asked to suspend the sale of disposable barbecues for the status of the duration of the status orange wildfire warning. Now, that warning is in place until tomorrow at midday. However, with temperatures likely to remain into the mid-20s over the weekend, it's quite possible that warning could be extended. So essentially, shops across the country, they're being told not to sell these disposable barbecues. It's a recommendation. It's not a legally binding mechanism, but it's coming from the Department of Enterprise, who agreed the move with the National Parks and Wildlife Service following following a request from the National Directorate for Fire and Emergency Management. So that correspondence, it perhaps has already been issued this morning, or it will be in the coming hours. And government sources saying as well, it's not just directly linked to what has happened in Killarney, but there are reports of these disposable barbecues causing issues in other public areas as well, given the hot temperatures.
20: Yeah, we'll talk to retailers a little bit later in the programme. A rush to get some work done before the summer break, as ever. What laws are being passed?
8: Well, last night, poignant moments in the Dáil. We had first the passing of Jenny's Law, which sets in train the first ever domestic violence judgment register in Ireland. So essentially, anyone who has been convicted of domestic violence against their partner or former partner, that information will now be publicly available on the courts service website once the victim is agreeable to it. And essentially, it will allow people who are considering entering into a relationship with such a person to have that information available to them. It follows the death of 24-year-old Jennifer Poole in Finglas in Dublin in 2021. She was murdered by Gavin Murphy. She did not know that Murphy had a previous conviction for assault against a previous partner. Now, last night as well, we also had the passage through the Oireachtas of Valerie's Law. This was named after Valerie French, her previous partner, James Kilroy. He'd murdered her in 2019, and her family had campaigned vigorously, arguing that Kilroy should not have control over the couple's three children. So from now on, the killer of the children's other parent will no longer be automatically guaranteed to guardianship rights.
20: And what promised laws aren't going to get done before the break now?
8: Well, a key question, I suppose, around the triple lock, Gavin. This had been potentially promised or mooted to pass through the Dáil before the summer recess, brought forward by the Minister for Foreign Affairs and Defence, Helen McEntee, which changes the rules around deploying members of the Defence Forces overseas. This has been kicked into the autumn now, much potential disquiet within Fianna Fáil, within the parliamentary party there, over this going through the Oireachtas before the autumn break. Of course, we know as well, Uachtarán na hÉireann and Catherine Connolly, she had expressed her displeasure with the removal of the triple lock during last year's presidential election. So this was a potential pinch point for the government, for Fianna Fáil in particular, especially given President Connolly's views on the matter. But for now, it's kicked into the autumn, and who knows, potentially beyond.
20: What about the Occupied Territories Bill?
8: Well, that passed through the Shannon the last night, Gavin. Of course, we know that the a ban on trade in goods is included. The opposition say that represents a gutting of what was proposed initially 7 years ago by the independent Senator Francis Black, as it does not include a ban on trade in services with the occupied territory, such as IT and finance. So that ban on trade in services, not there. We did hear the Foreign Affairs Minister, Helen McEntee, at the meeting of European commissioners in Cork at the turn of the month, saying that such a ban might be pursued at an EU level, but at the moment what has passed through the Oireachtas does not include that. And again, that goes through to the President, and we know she again had strident views on this matter during last year's election.
20: A break for the Dáil, but not for politics. There's budget preparation, the summer economic statement, excise duty questions, and that report on Ochonish featured on the front page of both newspapers, the Irish Times and the Irish Independent, this morning. Tell us more.
8: Yes, well, TDs will argue they are not on any summer break at all, that the hard work of constituency representations will continue, in particular for those in Limerick, Galway, Kerry and Mayo ahead of those big All-Ireland finals, and the many ticket requests which I'm sure are coming in. But yes, there are big decisions to be made for the government in particular, those government TDs over the coming weeks, in particular around the fuel excise cuts. Of course, it seems a lifetime ago, but it was within this Dáil term confirm the fuel protests and blockades which ground the country to a halt in April. Excise cuts are due to be gradually reduced from the start of September, but that decision was made before the escalation once again of issues between America and Iran and what's happening around the Strait of Hormuz. And Sinn Féin in particular has contended that the government, the Dáil, should not be on a summer break whilst that matter is still up in the air. Of course, as well, we see reports around the Ochanish Illumina final inquiry by the Department of Enterprise. Again, that's due to be landing on the minister's desk next week. What does it include? What Illumina exports, if any, are ending up in the Russian military supply chain? Again, that is a key question which the European Commission wants questions of the government answered of, but at the moment some would suggest there's no smoking gun in that regard.
20: Barry, thank you. That's our political correspondent, Barry Lennon. 21 minutes past 7.
14: Now, the Dáil yesterday heard warnings that Ukrainians in Ireland could be turfed out onto the streets following a government decision to cut payments to people hosting Ukrainians in their homes. The monthly accommodation recognition payment, or ARP, will be cut from €600 to €400 from October following a vote in the Dáil. Analysis by the Department of Housing said the tax-free nature of the payment meant it acted as an incentive for landlords to leave the private rental market and take in Ukrainians instead. But advocates of the scheme, including the Irish Red Cross, say cutting the ARP will lead to less accommodation being available for everyone. Well, we're joined now by Niall O'Keefe, who's Head of International and Migration with the Irish Red Cross. And Niall, thank you for coming into us this morning. You believe this is the wrong move. Can you tell us why?
1: Sure. The scheme is working really well as it is. There are 23,000 households right across the country who have opened their doors and have provided accommodation for 41,000 people who have fled the conflict in Ukraine. They are there, they are functioning. It's an extraordinary level of generosity and a huge thanks to those households who have done that and who've opened the doors for that. It's cost effective. And not alone that, for people who are in that accommodation, they are scattered right across the country. They are in communities, and we know from our own engagement with those households, those Irish households, is that they are, most of the time, they are helping them to introduce them to local community. They are helping them to get jobs in the local cafe, in the local shops, in childcare, in building, and these are really valuable kind of pathways for Ukrainians who are here. So it's a model program, it's a model scheme that is working, and we believe it should continue.
14: It was meant to be an emergency wartime measure, though, wasn't it? And the Department of Justice said in a statement to this programme last night that the €600 was an emergency wartime measure. The new €400 rate that's being introduced was actually the original rate when the scheme was launched in 2022.
1: Yeah. Costs have changed over a couple of years as well. It is not meant to be a payment that is compensating for rent or anything like that. It's meant to be a recognition for people who are providing, who are hosting, who have opened their doors. We know for ourselves that the vast, vast majority, from our records, of over 90% of those accommodations are people who have opened their doors, provided a spare room or a granny flat or something like that. They're not on the rental market or have not previously been on the rental market.
14: That's a really key point in terms of what the Department of Housing analysis is saying. So you're saying that 90% of people, if they decide not to continue with this scheme, they're not going to open their doors to other people in the rental market. That's your research.
1: That's what our research will say and is saying, that they have not previously been on the rental market. And in fact, the new legislation was brought in earlier this year saying that anybody who has previously registered with the RTB or been a landlord is actually not entitled to claim this the ARP payment.
14: So then do you say to that Department of Housing analysis that says that this scheme has been active as an incentive to divert properties from the private rental market?
1: No, we don't believe that it is. The scheme that is there, it is 23,000 Irish households. The vast, vast majority of them are a room in the house. They're opening up spare accommodation that is literally was not there previously. And if this scheme is, our concern around this scheme is that it will be reduced, that households will no longer provide that accommodation. And so you will lose that 43,000 or some of those 43,000 accommodation spaces. You will lose that from the sector. And then you will have people who are the Ukrainians who are themselves now being pressurized to go into the rental sector, and that will put more pressure on that sector under them.
14: Okay, so then the flip side of that is another argument which has also been made, which is that this makes effectively a two-tier rental market, and you have Ukrainians getting access to this type of accommodation when other people can't in what is a very competitive rental environment.
1: Other people can. There's a rent-a-room scheme which is more generous, and there's provides over €1,000 rent fee, rent or tax-free payment for people who want to choose that. So this is a €600 scheme as it is at the moment. So it's not at all as lucrative in that sense. Honestly, there should be a transition. We all acknowledge that there needs to be a transition. People who have been here for a number of years, they have managed to get established. They are managing to get jobs, and that's great. And there is would strongly welcome the government's initiative in terms of the visa scheme and providing a pathway to independence. Other parts of it are also transitioning in terms of accommodation. But this is the ARP scheme, and the host should be seen as a pathway mechanism rather than something that it's a stop or a starter. So it's, you know, and if it can be continued as a pathway, because it does allow people to gradually to move into the community, to get the work. And we would be particularly concerned for people who are vulnerable, who are not able to get jobs, who have been here maybe only a short period of time, and who are not in a position right now to be able to live independently. Okay. But they will over time. And so this scheme provides that support for those more vulnerable people. So our strong recommendation is that it would continue, particularly and provide a safety net for those who are more vulnerable.
14: Niall O'Keefe, thank you very much for coming into us this morning. The time now is 7:26.
20: Is it coming home? No. England hit a wonder wall, beaten by Messi and the mentality monsters of Argentina in a World Cup semi-final in Atlanta last night, with two late goals after they took the lead in the second half. Huge interest here, not least among the English and Argentinians at home or holiday in Dublin. Keane McCormack watched them watching the game in Camden Street in the city.
2: It's 29 degrees outside, but it's lovely and cool in here. It's around 20 degrees, but the atmosphere and the noise, it's at boiling point. The place is absolutely jam-packed.
21: And Camden Street in Dublin was at boiling point too. Especially when this first goal went in for England.
2: Gordon arrives in the penalty area.
21: Beside me, Toby and Richard from Blackpool were jumping out of their skins.
22: Anthony Gordon.
23: How are you feeling now?
22: Over the moon. He's coming home. Three lines, one star, soon to be seen.
23: Well, how sweet was that?
22: Fantastic.
21: But then, this happened.
2: Here's Enzo, he's going to have another crack. Enzo!
21: And this was Richard's reaction.
23: That's a bit hard to take, Richard.
22: It's inevitable with Argentina in this World Cup.
23: It's not over yet.
22: It's not over yet. But, unfortunately...
23: Chin up now.
22: Yeah. But...
23: it's 1-1. It's not over.
22: 1-1. History says that playing against Argentina is freaking difficult.
21: Richard's fears proved well-founded. And Argentina struck again.
2: Messi! They're bombarding the goal, and he's scored!
21: For Toby and Richard, it was all over.
23: That's the end of a dream, really, now, isn't it?
22: Yeah, we hoped, didn't we? We hoped.
23: And how are you feeling now?
22: Disappointed. But, it's been a good tournament.
23: Are you proud of the
22: English? Very proud. Fell short of the last minute.
23: We should be winning it.
21: But it was all tears and joy for the Argentinian supporters.
24: My name is Matias Manuel Pica. I'm from Argentina.
23: Oh, look at the smile on your face.
24: This smiling, this is feeling. My heart is going to blow.
23: But now you move on to meet Spain. What's your prediction?
24: My prediction is 1-1 and go to penalties.
23: Oh, no.
24: We're going to win.
23: Oh.
24: We did it for a start.
23: Congratulations. Enjoy your night.
24: No.
23: Enjoy this one. Savor it. You're crying. Ah, crying with pride, right?
24: Yeah.
23: What's your name? Where are you from?
0: I'm Camila and I'm from Argentina. And you know what? We're after beating their asses. They have it inside.
23: How are you feeling? What are your emotions?
0: Oh my God, I feel... Oh, this is unbelievable, honestly. Oh, it's so great to be in the final again. I cannot believe it. It's crazy. Crazy.
23: I have to say, you have a bit of a Dublin accent.
0: I know, yeah, because I actually work in Crumlin. So, yeah, a bit of a Crumlin accent.
23: How long have you living here?
0: 4.5 years.
23: And you picked up a Dublin accent.
0: Yeah,
23: wow, that's great, isn't it?
0: I actually came over with no English at all.
23: Wow. And I have to ask, right, you're 4.5 years here. Yeah. You were here for the last World Cup, right?
0: I was indeed. Yes, I was.
23: Do you miss home?
0: When? Like, you kind of do sometimes, but not with this. Do you know, this is such a huge community of Argentinian people here in Dublin. So you do feel like home.
3: Mariana Arraña.
23: How are you feeling now?
3: I'm feeling extremely excited, proud, and so happy that we can share this passion and this energy with the world.
23: Can you tell me what you were singing there?
3: So what we were singing is like, por Argentina, yo dejo la vida. It's like, for Argentina, I live my life. And then it's
23: you're
3: like...
23: You're being England, what does it mean?
3: Like, what it means for us is like, not just a football match, it's like revenge in the way of like, we are strong. We can stand, and we we will continue fighting for what belongs to us.
23: Are you going to beat Spain?
3: We are definitely going to beat Spain.
20: Vamos, vamos, Argentina. That was so much fun last night. Keane McCormack reporting from the Camden, from Camden Street and outside Flannery's with Argentinian fans on Dublin Camden Street last night. Lots more to come on the game later in the programme with Des. 7:31 now, Peter Ferris has the news.
4: There's been a 50% increase in the number of young people being admitted to Children's Health Ireland hospitals with traumatic brain injuries as a result of e-scooter accidents in the past year. CHI estimates that so far this summer, between one and two children are presenting to emergency departments every day with e-scooter-related injuries. Doctors say the injuries are often life-changing and preventing them must be a public health priority. Iran has said it's in an existential war with the United States following a fifth consecutive night of hostilities in the Gulf. The U.S. military launched two waves of attacks on Iran's coastal defenses and missile sites. Iran has struck American air bases in neighboring countries. The attacks come days after a fragile truce collapsed, which resulted in the closure of the Strait of Hormuz, through which around one-fifth of global oil and gas shipments were transported before the war. A six-week hosepipe ban has come into effect for Dublin, South Tipperary and parts of Kildare, Meath, Wexford and Wicklow. Ishka Aaron has urged people to reduce non-essential water use as the good weather continues. A yellow high temperature alert remains in place for much of the country. The Dáil will rise later today for its summer recess. TDs will return to the Oireachtas in the middle of September, although the government faces several key decisions in the interim, including around fuel prices and the Ionish Alumina plant in Limerick. The coalition will finalise its summer economic statement for publication next week. And the weather, a very warm and largely dry day with plenty of sunshine. There may be isolated showers this evening, this afternoon and this evening. Highest temperatures between 24 and 30 degrees.
14: Peter, thank you very much for that. Now Gail Conway is here with the business news.
5: Thanks, Sarah. Energy distributor DCC said the consortium of KKR and Energy Capital Partners submitted a further improved proposal for the company yesterday evening. It said it had agreed to extend the bid deadline to July 27th. Yesterday it was reported that DCC was close to accepting a £5.7 billion offer. It made the announcement ahead of its AGM in Dublin today. The company is also changing its name from DCC to DCC Energy. Irish workers think they will need around €41,000 a year for a comfortable retirement, while 97% of those surveyed said they don't believe a state pension alone of around €15,000 is enough to get by on in retirement. Insurance and pensions company Royal London Ireland surveyed 900 people who have yet to retire. Business group IBEC is forecasting AI-related trade is set to double in Ireland over the next 5 years. Its latest outlook says investment in ICT equipment and software has risen to nearly €6 billion over the past 12 months, a 50% increase on the same period last year. It also said when it comes to the impact of AI on jobs, the picture is still not clear. A look now at the currencies, where €1 buys you 84.7 pence sterling and $1 US dollar and 14.7 cents.
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7: With the latest traffic and travel news, I'm Sinead Nielchon. It's slow in Cork on the N20 northbound on the Buttevant side of Charleville. We have reports of an incident there. In Westmeath, there's a breakdown on the M6 eastbound off slip at junction 2 Kinnegad. There are delays in Dublin on the Drumcondra Road inbound and Dorset Street. Expect delays between the Clonliffe Road junction and the North Circular Road junction there. Also on Guild Street inbound, where it's busy between the Sheriff Street junction and the Quays. And there's a queue in Galway now on the Monavay Road westbound, approaching the Parkmore Road junction. And that's the latest traffic and travel news.
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20: And Des Cahill's here. What's not to love about this World Cup? That was so much fun last night.
12: Well, it was. It was extraordinary. And the game was so engrossing. I presume everyone knows the result. England were beaten 2-1, but what made it extraordinary was England took the lead after 55 minutes through Anthony Gordon and deserved the lead, and they were playing well, and I felt they were going to win. But then, and this is the big story in Britain this morning, the English manager is getting slated for his tactics, so they went ahead. He then brought on three defenders in a bid to hang on to their lead: Ezri Konsa, Dan Byrne and Nico O'Reilly. But bringing on three defenders, they conceded the middle of the field to Argentina. Argentina took control and they scored 5 minutes from the end and 2 minutes into added time to reach the final, where they'll play Spain on Sunday. Enzo Fernandez equalised with a thumping strike in the 85th minute before Lautaro Martinez headed a 96th minute winner. Both goals coming from assists by Lionel Messi. But the decision by Dean and boss Tuchel to go defensive backfired spectacularly. He's been slated in the media, as I said this morning. England had just 12% of possession from when they went ahead to conceding the second goal. It's extraordinary. This is former England defender Micah Richards explaining why the tactics went wrong.
13: They dropped too deep. When they scored that first goal, they should have went for the second. I wanted positive substitutions to take the game to Argentina. Yes, you've got to respect their quality, but all it did when they dropped deep is allowed Argentina to get into their flow. And at this level, you get punished. That's the difference. And I think for all the effort that the players have, they've been absolutely outstanding. Digging in, not played well all tournament, but they've been digging in at the right moments, getting over the line. So when you look at it, you have to look at the manager and his decisions to go that deep so early. Harry Kane said then it was about going to get the next goal.
25: It didn't look like that.
13: Of course, the opposition were applying pressure. They made subs themselves. They were chasing the game. They brought Martinez. He gets the goal. However, it was just too deep. They made it too easy for Argentina in that second half.
26: It was extraordinary what Argentina did, or whatever about the England defensive. About England's defensive mistakes and Tuchel making the wrong decisions. For Argentina to come back like that, almost identical to what they did against Egypt.
12: Yeah, well, they stay cool. But also, Egypt did the exact same thing. Egypt went defensive, but Messi going out on the right wing and not being picked up. And

0: Champions lead 3-2 from the first leg. In the Conference League, Bows take a 2-0 lead to Gibraltar for the game against St Joseph's. Now, the Irish rugby team to play New Zealand on Saturday morning has been named, and having made 9 changes for last week's victory against Japan, Andy Farrell has reverted back to his first choice squad this week, 13 of the side that beat Australia start this week. Rob Balakoon returns for Andrew Osborne, and Tadhg Byrne comes in for Cian Prendergast. There are the two changes. Now, the Open Golf Championship is underway at Birkdale. After all the talk and previews, let's go live to the course and join Greg Allen.
1: Yeah, and good morning from chilly enough Royal Birkdale, actually. It should warm up, of course, during the day. A decent breeze due to rise early afternoon when most of the Irish will be on the course. Now, some notable morning starters who love near-perfect scoring conditions are defending champion Scotty Scheffler, along with LIV Golf stars Bryson DeChambeau and John Rahm. All three of them underway around 10 o'clock. A late start for both Shane Lowry just before 3 p.m. and Rory McIlroy out at 3:15. Another former champion, Darren Clark, tees off here around a quarter to one, while amateurs Stuart Grehan and David Howard are out late morning, early afternoon. The 2008 Open champion here at Royal Birkdale was Paul de Carrington, of course. He tees off at 20 past one. At 54, he still harbours very real aspirations of being a contender here, but his US Seniors Open winning form from a fortnight ago seems to have fallen away just a little bit, as Harrington told me yesterday.
2: Look, I like the course. I think everybody likes the course. I can't say I'm on top form. Haven't been driving the ball great. I fixed it this week, but I don't think the fix will be ready. It has possibilities, but I wouldn't be like trying to be optimistic, but it's, you know, I just haven't been driving it well enough, as I said, and you know, that needs to turn around if you're going to play this course well this week.
3: Today, Mark Darvin, the chief executive of the RNA, basically said that the Open is coming to Portmarnock. It's just a matter of when. The feasibility study is all positive. There are logistical issues that they still have to get their head around, but it's going to happen. What's your feeling and your reaction?
2: First of all, I'd love it to happen in my time. Portmarnock could be just an unbelievable venue. You know, when it's held in Irish Open, there's just no venue. Be the only Open in a capital city. So, you know, the crowds, the atmosphere, people come out, the golf course is fantastic. It's capable, the space, it's capable of hosting an event of that size. Players will love the event, love the venue. I think every spectators will love it. I think everybody will enjoy that.
1: And quite the prospect, that Open at Portmarnock, probably early in the 2030s. A more firm announcement expected by the end of this year. Early leaders here, Belgium's Thomas Dietry and Scotland's Bob McIntyre on one under par.
0: We'll be able to get the dart to it. Thanks, Greg. In cricket, West Indies completed a 3-0 one-day international whitewash against Irish women's side following a 64-run win yesterday. In cycling, Søren Varenskjold won the fastest ever stage of the Tour de France with a long-range sprint into Nevers. Tadej Pogacar retains the yellow jersey safely. But what made it the quickest stage ever? The peloton completed 161 kilometres from Vichy. Average speed? 50.9 kilometres an hour.
4: No.
0: For 161 kilometres. I think it's incredible. 51 kilometres an hour for 161 kilometres. Martin McNally will referee this year's All-Ireland Senior Football Final between Kerry and Mayo on Sunday, first for the Monaghan Man. And we have two race meetings this evening at Killarney and Leopardstown.
5: Des, thank you. 7:42. Climate change. How to stop it, or best slow down or delay the worst consequences of a warming planet? The plan? Well, here to cut carbon emissions in half by the end of the decade compared to 2018, to zero by 2050, to keep global warming to below 2 degrees Celsius. The Climate Change Advisory Council advises the government what to do. The Just Transition Commission advises them how to, and to make it fair to all parts of the country. Set up 2 years ago, their latest report says the country is entering a critical period for deciding the future of its food, agriculture and use of land. Ali Sheridan is chairperson of the commission and is with us now. Ali Sheridan, good morning.
6: Morning, Gavin. Thanks for having us with you.
5: Critical period. Why?
6: Yeah, so you're right. Just referred to the Just Transition Commission is up and running now about a year and a half, but we are mandated for a 3-year period. And as you say, our mandate is very much looking through the lens of fairness. Okay, I don't think we have to think too hard at the moment to understand now that the climate is changing and changing quite rapidly. I'm talking to you on a day where we're due to hit 30 degrees in temperature. And this report that we're putting out today is looking at the agriculture and land use sector. And really, you know, what we heard very loud and clear, that clarity is urgently needed now on what is the plan for agriculture and land use in the context of climate change. And I do think that context is really important to reflect on, because it really is one of the most important moments we've

0: for Irish agriculture and land use in decades. As we know, as I said, climate change is really starting to bite. We're seeing that on land around the country showing up in terms of drought, in terms of slowing grass growth on farms, livestock experiencing stress. We're also seeing the ongoing dependency on fossil fuels biting continually, you know, and again through the land use and farming sector, that'll be looking at volatilities and costs of the likes of fertilizer and fuel, but also from a policy window. And it's really important to understand there's a huge amount of change likely to be coming our way in quite a short time frame. So we have CAP reform, common agriculture policy reform happening at EU level, which is really looking at major reforms at the moment in terms of what we fund and how we support it in terms of how we use our land. We have our domestic climate action plan in the works. And we also have the recent publication of the Land Use Review in Ireland, which is a really long-awaited body of evidence that really forces us to think about the question, you know, we have land, but it is finite. And we're asking, you know, to do more and more off that land. Yes, grow food, but also massive biodiversity restoration, nature restoration, tree planting, renewable energy, carbon storage, etc. So at this point, it's really clear to us that farmers, you know, and the wider stakeholders in this space really need clarity, you know, from... Sorry, go ahead.
1: Okay, so what are you recommending then?
0: So really at this stage, one of our main recommendations is to move forward with a national dialogue on the future of land use and agriculture in Ireland. You know, we see already that there's a huge amount happening in this space. We have good efforts around reducing emissions and participating in agri-environmental schemes, for example, which are often oversubscribed. But we still do not know what government ultimately wants agriculture and land use to become, how land use might have to change, what trade-offs might have to be made, and really importantly, what supports will be put in place to either diversify into more climate or nature-positive methods or supports just in general in terms of what the transition needs. So there's a huge opportunity at the moment now for government to provide leadership, to build on this very live policy moment, the evidence of the Land Use Review, and to help create a shared vision through this national dialogue that, you know, we can get buy-in to, that we can create pathways for stakeholders to participate in. And we can start really understanding that this actually is about more than just farming or agriculture. It's about our food system. It's about rural economies and their dependency, biodiversity, and all the interlinkages that, you know, we need to make in terms of how we're approaching a climate transition. And, you know, it is important to say that there is really a risk now in terms of not doing this at the moment, you know, because otherwise we are going to further walk down the path of an unplanned climate transition. And that is really dangerous in terms of just lack of preparation for climate breakdown or policy changes, but also, you know, leading us to a point of trying to fix things after maybe negative impacts happened, when we've a real opportunity to be proactive here.
1: Ali Sheridan, Chairperson of the Just Transition Commission, thank you for speaking to us. 7:46.
2: Well, there have now been over 2,000 confirmed Ebola cases in the Democratic Republic of Congo since the most recent outbreak in May, and over 750 people have died. This makes it the third largest and the fastest growing Ebola outbreak on record, according to Médecins Sans Frontières. MSF says the disease is spreading faster than efforts to contain it. Dr. Oteem Patrick Ramadan is the Programme Area Manager, Emergency Response for the World Health Organization Africa, and he joins us now from Uganda. And Dr. Oteem, you're very welcome. Can you tell us what is the current situation in the DRC?
3: Good morning, Susan. Thank you, and thanks for having me. In terms of the current situation, as you rightly quoted, we have past that grim landmark of 2,000 cases, precisely 2,073 cases with 796 deaths. These ones have been reported from now 5 provinces within the DRC. And within those 5 provinces, we have 45 health zones. Those are like districts that have reported confirmed cases. So in the last 2 months of the response, since the outbreak was declared on the 15th of May, we have seen geographical expansion, particularly within the Ituri province. Now, out of these 5 provinces that I have mentioned, there's one which is South Kivu, which has made significant progress and has gone almost over 30 days without any new case. So we believe the outbreak in that province is under control. But in the last 2 weeks, we have had 2 new provinces confirming cases, that is Choko province and then Ouele province. So they, we are continuing to see geographical expansion. Then, of course, with a high number of cases increasing on daily basis, as well as we're also seeing the increase in deaths, with the case fatality ratio now starting at standing at 38%. So there are three critical issues to note, that this outbreak is really happening in a very complex area. So insecurity in Ituri, high population movement, and also geographical constraints which limit access and it makes it very, very challenging to respond.
2: There's also been a lot of false information circulating, hasn't there? Such as claims that Ebola doesn't exist at all, or that health workers are deliberately infecting people or harvesting their organs. How damaging has that false information been in terms of trying to get people on board and manage the virus?
3: Actually, we always say we are dealing with two outbreaks. We have the Ebola outbreak. We also have the infodemic outbreak. That is really the proliferation of misinformation. Now, this was right from the onset of this outbreak, and this is what drove the transmission, because when the first few cases started happening sometime back April or March, it was really deemed as due to either witchcraft or because it was happening in the mining area. There's a belief that when more people die, the minerals come to the surface, so it becomes more easier for the minerals to be obtained. So there have been a lot of disinformation, misinformation, and myths around this outbreak. And this is something that we've been trying to contain, working with different stakeholders in the community to try to explain. We have seen some improvement. We are not yet there. We still have pockets of resistance in different areas where people are not readily accepting the measures that are being recommended. But we have also seen an increase in the number of people that are calling, reporting sick people, reporting deaths in the community, which is a good sign that there's some turnaround in terms of the community perception.
2: Okay, and I know the first clinical trial to treat the strain was launched this week. So there is hope, finally, Dr. Oteam, that that might make some difference.
3: Yes, we really hope that the clinical trial will help to generate evidence that there are some of the therapeutics are effective and will help to improve the clinical outcomes. I must also add that even without the therapeutics that we are currently trying, we have already seen 377 people that have recovered from this disease. That means that the standard optimized supportive care that is being provided has also helped. Our challenge has been that people have not been coming to the facilities quicker. Okay. We hope that with the news of the clinical trial, of the therapeutic, that more people can come to the facilities early so that they can get the care and we can increase their chances of survival.
2: Dr. Oteam Patrick Ramadan, thank you so much for joining us on the program this morning. The time now is 7:51. We'll be back with the business news.
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1: 8 minutes to eight and Gail is here with the business news.
8: Thanks Gavin. The independent body set up by the state to advise on keeping Ireland competitive has called on the government to adhere to spending limits. The warning from the National Competitive and Productivity Council comes after a series of authorities cautioned the coalition about its acceleration expenditure, which is growing faster than any other Eurozone country. To unpack what's in the report, I'm joined now by Chair of the National Competitive and Productivity Council, Professor Alan Barrett. Alan, what's new and most concerning in this report?
9: Well, firstly, thanks, Gail, for the opportunity to chat about it. I think one of the very big themes in this report is the concept of economic resilience. So for many, many years, the Competitiveness Council has been, you know, examining the Irish economy. And the way I would put it is competitiveness is often about sort of, well, how well are we doing in the game? By the game, I mean, you know, international trade and all of those economic matters. But I think increasingly we've begun to worry that it's not just about looking at the game as it's currently played. It's about this sort of changing international environment. And so one of the things the council has been very, very strong in this time around is looking at the concept of economic resilience and in a sense trying to predict what are the major challenges that are going to be sort of, you know, that are actually currently emerging that are going to sort of strengthen and how is Ireland best positioned to make sure it deals with these situations. So economic resilience comes in a range of factors. I mean, one of the ones you touched on in your introduction is sort of fiscal resilience. Mm-hmm. We need to make sure that if, you know, there are downturns, the government is in a good position to deal with it, but it's much broader than that. It's also around things like, can we sort of strengthen Indigenous Irish industry? So in a sense, we're sort of diversifying risk within the economy. I mean, it's great that we have such a strong foreign direct investment group here. We want to keep that growing, but diversification means we need to see Irish businesses doing better as well. It means around sort of trade diversification, so we need to make sure that we're, you know, trading with more and more countries. Again, that's a sort of a risk mitigation strategy. So it's resilience, risk mitigation. I think that really is one of the big themes that we're dealing with this time around.
8: So just to go back to the fiscal side of it, expenditure and tax policy. Last year, weight loss drug maker Eli Lilly paid €6 billion in corporation tax, and that's equivalent to the entire government surplus. Mm-hmm. So what changes need to be made there? I mean, all the authorities are coming out saying they need to reduce spending.
9: Well, I mean, I'm not sure they necessarily need to reduce spending, but let me again sort of take the forward-looking approach to this. And I think it's very, very well understood that the Irish public finances are in a rather unusual situation at the moment. The proportion of corporation tax that the Irish government gets relative to other governments is very, very unusual. And we know within that corporation tax that there's this component which the Department of Finance describes as a windfall element, which seems sort of very, very, in a sense, fragile. So there's no sense that this is going to evaporate over the next, you know, immediate term. But as we look ahead, there are concerns that what happened around 2007-2008, that we could have a very fragile tax base, whereby if anything does go wrong, it just means then that Irish governments have to react by cutting expenditures and raising taxes. So again, in that sort of process of resilience, really what governments ultimately, one of the things we want them to do is sort of smooth business cycles rather than add to them. We've had this history in Ireland where when the economy goes badly, the Irish government needs to, you know, raise taxes or cut expenditure. You want governments to be doing the exact opposite to that. But this current sort of over-reliance on that windfall corporation tax is a concern, in the context of that economic resilience.
8: OK, we're nearly out of time, but Dublin's one of the most data centre-dense regions in Europe. You're backing plans to put liquid natural gas storage facilities in place. Is this controversial in terms of climate policy?
9: It is controversial, there's no doubt about it. But when it comes to energy, there's a range of dimensions, a range of policy objectives. Absolutely, we need sustainable energy, but we also need secure energy and we need affordable energy. And when you have that range of policy objectives, unfortunately, there are trade-offs involved here. And so the reference to LNG is very much from the perspective of energy security. And again, over the last number of years, we've seen the vulnerability of our energy supply. We need to make sure, back to the notion of resilience, that we have protection around our energy supply, and LNG storage is an important component of that.
8: Okay, Professor Alan Barrett, Chair of the National Competitive and Productivity Council, thanks for joining us on the programme this morning. I'll have more business in the next hour.
1: Yeah, thank you. Let's get a weather forecast. Jerry Murphy's with us. Morning, Jerry.
10: Good morning, Gavin. Thank you very much. Well, our weather is continuing very dry and settled. High pressure will continue to dominate our weather for the rest of this week and for much of next week. So it's going to continue largely dry. Today will be another very warm or hot day for many. Temperatures will gradually fall back a bit through Friday and the weekend. However, tomorrow, Friday, will still be a very warm day over much of the southern half of the country. So we have issued a new high temperature warning for some parts in the south for tomorrow, Friday. Counties Cork, Cork, Waterford, Tipperary, Limerick, Wexford, Kilkenny, Carlow, Leash and Offaly, with temperatures still expected to reach over 27 degrees tomorrow. Now for today though, it's going to be another very warm and hot day with plenty of sunshine across the country. There is a slight chance of one or two isolated showers developing in the south and west in the afternoon and evening. We see highest temperatures today ranging from 24 degrees in the east to 29 or 30 degrees in the west, with just light northeast or variable breezes. And then tonight will be dry with clear spells and possibly one or two patches of mist or fog. Lowest temperatures of 12 to 16 degrees with light to moderate northerly breezes. Then for tomorrow, we're going to see the winds coming from the north, which will mean we'll see a drop in temperatures, especially over Ulster, where temperatures over Ulster and Connacht will range between 17 and 24 degrees. A bit more cloud there as well. The best of the sunshine tomorrow will be over the southern half of the country with temperatures between 25 and 28 degrees. Then Saturday and Sunday will both be dry days with sunny spells and northerly breezes. Again, the best of the sunshine in Munster and Leinster, cloudier in Connacht and Ulster, with highs ranging from 16 degrees in the north and northwest to 25 degrees in the south. And looking to next week, between Monday and Thursday, it will continue largely dry with mainly north to northwest breezes. It will be cloudy at times, especially over Connacht and Ulster, where temperatures will range from 16 to 21 degrees, but warmer over Munster and Leinster with highs of 20 to 25 degrees. But in the meantime, for today, another very warm or hot day across the country with plenty of sunshine. And that's the forecast. Good morning.
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1: It's very unfortunate in Nigeria that these things are happening within and around us. The Nigerian government has to be vigilant and proactive. Something like that cannot exist without somebody from the government awareness.
2: It's a scandal the Nigerian government is yet to wrap its head around. The establishment and operationalization of a fake agency led by an alleged fake director general. But this agency has, in the name of the Nigerian government, held diplomatic and investor meetings. It has received a budgetary allocation of about 1.3 billion naira, that's approximately 700,000 euros, for its office in the 2026 budget, and has also received a government waiver to recruit more staff. But now, Nigerians are waking up to find out that this agency never existed in government records. It has no legal mandate, no presidential approval, and no record in the federal system. So, how did Nigeria let all this happen under its watch? And who is behind the entire establishment? That's what's coming up on today's show. This is Africa Link, the podcast that connects you to the stories that matter across Africa. And I am Ajua Tinkrama Domina, your host for today.
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2: On today's show, we are talking about Nigeria's mysterious Presidential Foreign Intervention Promotion Council, PFIPC, and its Director General Adeniyi Adeyemi Mathew, who is currently being chased by law enforcement. President Bola Ahmed Tinubu has ordered an investigation into the agency's origins and operations after authorities found out it had been operating for months under the guise of official authority. Preliminary investigations have revealed that the agency was established and managed using forged appointment letters, bank accounts, and a director general who claimed the president himself appointed him. Today, we want to unpack the whole scandal, how it started, and what this case reveals about institutional vulnerability in Nigeria. For this discussion, I'm joined by Dale Emmanuel Bagaya. He is a political analyst, as well as DW's Ben Adam Sherman in Abuja. Welcome, both of you. Ben, what exactly is the PFIPC? And how are we hearing that it was a government agency and now it's not?
3: Thank you very much. Yes, it represents Presidential Foreign Intervention Promotion Council. And once upon a time during Buhari's time, it existed. But when President Buhari died, I mean, because it was rather almost like an advisory body, it was never run on a budget, so to speak. So when President Buhari died, it is presumed that that body also died. But it was never removed, so to speak, from government files, if I'll put it that way. And that was why suddenly when Tinubu came on board, that vacant place was there, and someone felt, okay, he could play a fast one by ensuring that he creates that agency, he brings it to life, and in bringing it to life, it's supposed to kind of ensure that there is this foreign, direct foreign inflows into Nigeria. It's supposed to kind of work to ensure that there is also an investment climate that is conducive for Nigeria. And so he felt that he just do it, and it sounded so nice. So in a very crafty way, he felt that he should do it, and he did it.
2: Okay. There was a point this agency posted on their Instagram, and I'm going to read just a bit of that statement. It says, "Thank you, Mr. President. We are growing because you believe in us." And this was an extension of heartfelt gratitude to the President Bola Tinubu for graciously approving one, the waiver to recruit additional 314 staff to the establishment of PFIPC offices in all 36 states of the Federation. And three, the rollout of 127 global offices across the world. If this government thinks it's a fictitious agency, how then did it approve all these things for the agency?
3: You see, we're talking of a man who is fraudulent and believed in what you call name dropping. That same office, he wrote government agencies, the secretary to the government of the Federation, he requested for an office. That office was granted in what is called the hardcore civil service, where you have the ministries. So he was given some offices there, and on display you could see him with President Tinubu and all that stuff. Not leaving anybody in doubt that it was an agency that existed. But it was since I realized that, look, this man decided to forge the appointment letter, appointing him, and of course using that same letter to use it to open account with the Central Bank of Nigeria for fund transfers. And that same letter was used and sent to the National Assembly, where statutory funds, money was sent to that agency, because to him, yes, he was in charge as the director general. And there is what is called pooling staff system in the Nigerian civil service, where some experts, some professionals are posted from different ministries into that agency, just like any other. Some were posted that way. And because there was a kind of a shortage of staff, he requested that there should be recruitment. Now, in doing all of that, everything was fake as in fake. And so when he started having some meetings with ambassadors, the Ministry of Foreign Affairs raised an eyebrow. What is happening to this agency that is supposed to be under the Minister of Foreign Affairs? The Director General is not taking directive from the Minister of Foreign Affairs. Apart from that, there's also the Nigerian Investment Promotion Council. The man also took over their job. So these people wrote to the Secretary to the Government of the Federation, said, we need clarification. Who is this man, and what is this agency all about?
2: Very interesting. Emmanuel, I'm going to bring you in. As a political analyst, how does all of this sound to you when you first heard it? In a normal system, can this happen?
4: Absolutely not, because when there is due diligence and when actors in government are alert to their duties, this kind of thing ought not to happen. For one, starters, appointment letters of this nature are supposed to come not from the Chief of Staff's office, and they are supposed to come from the office of the Secretary to the Government of the Federation. And once this guy was using a forged letter, a forged appointment document by the Office of the Chief of Staff to the President, that ought to have called to question to anybody. And I believe the due diligence exercised both by Ministry of Foreign Affairs and the Nigerian Investment Promotion Council, NIPC, that's what first flagged this as something must be wrong. But he had already been in operation and had already even gotten bank accounts and had already even gotten allocations of funding before these questions were being asked. So ordinarily, it ought not to have happened if everybody was alert to their duties.
2: I'm going to return to you shortly, Emmanuel, but Ben, we understand in the 2026 budget there was space for his agency to the extent that an amount of close to $1 million, $950,000 was approved for his agency. What can you tell us about this?
3: Well, that is the million-dollar question many people are asking. Now, if you go to the House of Representatives, there is what is called a committee to oversight or to a kind of always see what every ministry or government agency is doing. The same thing goes to the Senate. Now, how come that the committee that is supposed to oversight that, to see that agency, didn't see all of this? And when you're talking about budget, as you've spoken about, there's usually supposed to be what you call the budget preparation, then the budget presentation, and you submit to Ministry of Foreign Affairs. That was not submitted to Ministry of Foreign Affairs, you know. So much things went wrong. They went awry. And again, why was it that, nobody ever bothered to cross-check, not until the chief of staff smelled a rat and wrote the anti-corruption agencies, the Economic and Financial Crimes Commission, the same thing with the ICPC, to investigate, including the police, to investigate this agency. And, of course, the man just, when we say the man, we're talking of the suspect, Adeyemi Adeni Matthew. He just said, look, his appointment is authentic, it's from the federal government, and he was using it to bamboozle, to deceive, to a kind of just call the bluff on anybody that it was authentic and remained so. So quite a lot of things really went wrong.
2: Mm. Who is this man that we are talking about, and from where did he come? Do we know anything about him, and do we also know the charges, for instance, that he's facing at the moment?
3: Yes, absolutely. He is a Yoruba man, although tribe does not matter. Criminality has nothing to do with tribe. But he is from Osun State, in Osogbo in particular. He calls himself Prince Adeyemi Adeni Matthew. And there's no palace that traces his princehood to. And of course, he's an ordinary Nigerian who is shaking everybody, shaking the Nigerian image, shaking the government of Nigeria at home and abroad. And he's a deceiver, and he forges even, as it is said, even school certificates, schools he said he attended. Government is trying to investigate all of that. And therefore, in terms of charges leveled against him, in terms of forgery, he has forged letterhead papers of the presidency, chief of staff's office to the president, Femi Bajabiamila. He has forged letters and sent to the Central Bank of Nigeria. He has deceived the Nigerian government and the Nigerian public. He has deceived the National Assembly. And these are criminal, not just criminal breach of trust. There was no trust ever given unto him. So he's just a common criminal.
2: Then we'll have to exercise a bit of restraint there, because it is only the court that can declare him criminal. And in fact, a couple of stories I've read, which I'm going to ask you about, has attributed to him saying or denying all of these accusations. He says that the council was lawfully set up in 2024, like you rightly said. He also said that he was properly appointed and that it is rather senior officials that are demanding bribes for him to secure his job. And he is not giving these bribes, for which reason they are trying to find him and make him look like a criminal. What have you heard about all the denials that he has made in public?
3: Yes, you see, when it was clear that these allegations heaped on him are that heavy, he went into hiding and further alleged that his life was under threat, because he had said that he gave the chief of staff to the president 600 million naira. And there was still a balance to be paid of 200 million naira. And because that balance wasn't paid, and that was why the chief of staff was all over him. Incidentally, he ran to a social media influencer. They call him very dark man in Nigeria. And he offered to give an explanation. So when did that man ask him, do you know Bajabia Amila? He said, yes. Have you met him one-on-one? That was where the issue started coming online. He said, no, he had not. Okay, who did you give the money you're alleging to? Did you give it to him? He said, no. You gave to who? He said, you gave to a friend. Who is that friend? He said, the friend was dead. That's an issue. Now, did you ever call Bajabia Amila, the chief of staff to the president, and he spoke one-on-one? He said, no. So how are you conducting yourself with him? How are you contacting him? He said, via that same letter friend. How did the friend die? He said, in an inferno, in a hotel. And so far, there is no hotel that has claimed that there was fire outbreak in that hotel. So quite a lot of things have been unearthed here. And look, as alleged, the truth will come. And when he went into hiding, the police had to even arrest his father and some of his family members. And at that point, he resurfaced. So today he's in custody and he's been charged to court.
2: Mm. Emmanuel, talk to us about how serious this scandal is. I was earlier mentioning that I have taken a cursory look at the agency's Instagram page, and you have seen he has met with a lot of investors from China, from India, from Vietnam. How serious is this issue?
4: It is a very, very serious matter. Signals a failure of due diligence across very many agencies of government. And portends a lot of danger, because it means that it may not be just this case that is in play. For example, how could a almost $1 million allocation in the federal budget of 2026 be given while this guy was under prosecution already? That suggests to me that this couldn't have been done without insider activity. There are people in the various agencies of government that are probably individuals compromised. This guy must be able to bribe his way around to do these things so that processes are circumvented. It is not possible to have done this without insider knowledge. So, for example, the bank account in Central Bank and 34 other bank accounts required that there should have been what we call the KYC, Know Your Customer process, which necessitates that at least interpersonal interaction take place with signatories, originals of registration and appointment documents are vetted and seen and cited. If these were not done, how did this guy establish these accounts, for example?
2: Interesting. Does this have any impact at all on Nigeria's foreign image?
4: Definitely, it does. Why? How do you imagine that the ordinary person would now perceive government, even if the issues are clarified eventually? Secondly, even internationally, there is the perception index of corruption that is being triggered on alert. And that can have ramifications, not just international relations. It can have ramifications on even international finance, because bond prices will probably go up. Nigerian issue bonds would be priced at a higher level because of the perception of corruption. Perception is one thing, reality is another. But perception sometimes predominates decision making. especially in the arena of finance and politics.
2: Interesting. Now, Ben, touch on a bit briefly about what Emmanuel was saying in terms of the insider work or people suspecting that there are people in government who were, you know, supporting this. Have you heard this speculation? And what can you say about it before we go to the court's appearance?
3: Yes, it's all over the place because a crime of this magnitude cannot be done by just one person, because in Ministry of Foreign Affairs, where he was already applying for NotVerbal, of course, the red flag was already there. The signpost was there that something was fishy.
2: Right. Thank you so much, Ben. Emmanuel, let me return to you for your last contribution. We can talk about the problem, what went wrong, you know, who didn't do what for a long time. But what I want us to focus on now, briefly as we wrap up, is what can be done to fix the situation. For you, what reforms do you think Nigeria should start implementing immediately, you know, to prevent any of such incidents from happening in the future?
4: First and foremost, just as the process has already begun, proper investigation process by which appointments are verified by the Office of the Secretary to the Government of the Federation. Secondly, there has to be an improvement on the authentication of budget lines by the Office of the Budget Office of the Federation and the National Assembly. I understand there's already an oversight committee in National Assembly, but if it had done its work, or probably it did, and probably there is still an insider play there, if it is not strengthened, if this authentication process is not strengthened, we'll continue to see things like this. But thirdly, how could there be such an account at CBN without a proper KYC process? Somebody inside was playing games, and there has to be proper accountability. And lastly, prosecution of cases like this have to be taken to the final conclusion. But for perception purposes, I don't imagine that ICPC is the best person, the best entity to investigate this occurrence. Perhaps an independent investigation panel would be more credible, and the perception by the public and even international would be better if that was the case, because ICPC is still also government in a sense, and then insiders are still at play. Like we have said before, this couldn't have happened without insider play. And so an independent investigation panel with credible individuals, civil society organizations, notaries publics, forensic auditors, etc. This will give a perception of independence and credibility to the investigation.
2: Right. Thank you so much for your time, Dele Emmanuel Bagaya. He is a political analyst. Earlier you heard DW's Ben Adam Sherman joining us from Abuja. Gentlemen, grateful for your time.
4: Thank you.
3: Thank you for having us.
2: The PFIPC scandal is more than a case of forged documents. Experts like Emmanuel believe it's a wake-up call for Nigeria, as it exposes how fragile institutional trust can be and how easily official authority can be imitated and how urgently Nigeria must strengthen its systems of verification and accountability. 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This show was co-produced and edited by Isaac Mugabe. I am Ajua Tinkrama Domina. Bye for now.
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5: More than 1,000 Ugandans who recently returned from South Africa after fleeing xenophobic tensions are now trying to rebuild their lives back home. Among them are 331 children and minors. The government has launched a reintegration program at the National Leadership Institute in Changwanzi, where returnees are receiving vocational training and economic support to help them start over. Officials say the program is not just about teaching practical skills. They also want to encourage a sense of patriotism and help returnees see opportunities in Uganda.
6: Most of them left booming businesses. We have doctors here, we have teachers, we have people who have had addresses, permanent houses there. So they were depressed, they were stressed. We had to bring them here for ideological orientation. And secondly, most of them were NUP supporters. We had to bring them to Changwanzi for a patriotism training to inculcate in them the good norms and values of promoting the well-being of this country, to show them the good things that government has done.
5: For many of those who have come back, the experience has been emotional and uncertain. Some spent more than 20 years in South Africa, where they built businesses, careers and families. But when anti-migrant tensions escalated, many lost everything and were forced to return home. Now, they are facing a new challenge, starting from scratch in a country that for some feels almost unfamiliar.
7: I've been in South Africa for 12 years. I was working for Assopol Insurance Company for some years. When I started my own business, this xenophobic thing found me when I'm a businesswoman. I've learned about manufacturing and about farming, grazing, a lot of things I've learned. So I'm willing to stay in Uganda. This has been a blessing.
8: I have been in South Africa now. This is the third year, and I have been doing my work in real estate business and digital marketing, but also doing some small community work around South Africa. It's so unfortunate that it happened because the business was doing well, because I was working with South African partners in this business. And, but it was so unfortunate that, you know, we had to come back with the xenophobic attacks and the Afrophobic, actually, the Afrophobic attacks, because mostly it was against blacks, South Africans, black South Africans against black South Africans, Africans.
5: For now, many are holding on to hope that this return home can become a start of a new chapter rather than the end of a difficult journey.
2: A court case in Botswana seeking legal recognition for same-sex marriage is facing strong opposition from some of the country's most influential church and cultural groups. The case was brought by a same-sex couple who argue that Botswana's Marriage Act is unconstitutional because it only recognizes marriage between a bride and a bridegroom. After authorities refused to register their marriage, the couple turned to the courts. They were reportedly advised to get married in neighboring South Africa, which remains the only African country where same-sex unions are legally recognized. Groups opposing the case, including the Evangelical Fellowship of Botswana and the Dinkwetsi Association, told the court that same-sex marriage goes against Christian teachings and Botswana's traditional view of marriage as a union between a man and a woman. Botswana decriminalized same-sex relationships in 2019, but the debate over marriage equality remains highly contested. The World Health Organization says the Ebola outbreak in the Democratic Republic of Congo could be much larger than official figures suggest. According to the agency, the true number of infections may be 2 to 4 times higher than the cases confirmed so far, raising fears that the virus is spreading beyond known transmission chains. In response, the WHO has launched the first clinical trial of an antiviral drug designed to protect people. If the treatment proves successful, the treatment could become a valuable new tool in the fight against the disease, helping to protect high-risk contact and slow the spread of the outbreak. That's all for the news today. Thanks for listening. I'm Lucy Riley. Bye for now.

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2: Hello. Welcome back to DW Learning by Ears radio drama series on digital literacy on and off, a healthy reset, written by Martha Barroso. At the end of episode 1, we were left wondering whether Faith's popularity as a teacher will be enough for her to win back her people's trust when her mind always seems to be elsewhere. Meanwhile, Jennifer may be jeopardizing her online success if she keeps on presenting a virtual persona that isn't really her. Let's catch up with them a few days later in this second episode called Bypass and find out how they are managing the balance between their online and offline lives.
3: As class representatives Anna and Phil pointed out last time, Faith hadn't been paying her students the attention they deserve. Now she found herself dealing with a familiar problem. Her students seemed uninterested in her lessons.
4: Come on, guys. This is important. Can you put your phones away, please, and focus on the lesson?
5: But, Miss Desina, we need our phones to make notes.
4: No, you don't, Anna. You need your notebooks and textbooks for that. Every time someone's phone goes off, it breaks everyone's concentration. Look, mine's on silent right now.
6: But what's the difference? You're still not paying attention to us.
4: What are you talking about, Phil?
5: What he means, Miss Desina, is that just a few minutes ago, you paused in the middle of a sentence to stare at your phone for about a minute.
4: Anna,
5: So who is it who's not concentrating?
4: Okay. Okay, Anna, I can see that you find it annoying. But I think you're reading too much into it. I'm your teacher, after all. Come on, people. You know the rules about student phone use. Either there's a specific activity that requires you to access your devices, or you put your phones on silent and do not consult them during the course. Okay, all phones off. Now. Shall we pick up from where we left off? Right. Everybody, hand over your phones. I'll give them back to you at the end of the class. Yes, bring those phones here. Now, please, Anna. Phil, you too. See? Much better like this. Now, let's get back to the lesson. So last time we were talking about ways in which you can help each other.
3: As the students left the classroom later on, Faith couldn't help but feel frustrated. She needed to find a way to get through to her students. Not far away from Faith's school, someone else was also procrastinating instead of getting down to work. Despite being late presenting results to the people who had invested in his startup, Rahim found himself resorting to his usual mental escape from stress until it was almost too late.
7: Another day, another dollar. Ooh. Okay, just one game. Then I'll get to work. Maybe two. Oh no! The meeting with the investors. How could I forget? Hello, everyone. Sorry for the delay.
8: Hi, Rahim.
7: Hi.
8: We tried calling you just now. We said we were going to meet today. Is that a bad time for you? Can we reschedule for tomorrow?
7: Actually, tomorrow is not great for me, but how about next week? I've had a few technical challenges lately.
8: Rahim, we've already invested a lot of money in this project. We do need to see some concrete results.
7: I know, and I'm doing my best. I am.
8: All right. We'll be in touch in a couple of days then for the results.
7: Yeah, sure. I'll make it up to you. Thank you for your patience. Talk to you soon. didn't go well. I need to focus more on work and less on chess. Oh, it's an email. Ah, it's from the organizers of the City Chess Championship. Oh, let me open it. Congratulations, Rahim. You've qualified for the next round of the City Chess Championship. Yes! I can't believe it. Yes! Surely, this means I deserve a game or two. Yeah, I guess it does. I guess it does.
3: His startup project was for fact-checking and verification services. Rahim really believed it was relevant and had great potential. Right now, though, it was still in development, so he couldn't afford to lose the investors' interests, and yet the allure of the online game was too strong. Soon, most of the day would be gone. Rahim ended up playing chess for hours and didn't make any progress on his project.

0: Faith didn't seem bothered by the mountain of papers and textbooks beside her. She'd been online ever since she got home, sighing deeply from time to time.
1: Hey, Faith, what's up?
2: Nothing much. Just scrolling through social media.
1: Tough day at school, right?
2: Oof, yeah, very. My students just don't seem to pay attention in class anymore. They're always on their phones.
1: That must be so frustrating.
2: It's beyond frustrating. I'm trying to teach them important things and they're not even listening. How are they supposed to learn?
1: Yeah, I hear you. It's tough to get through to people when they're so distracted.
2: Yeah, and the worst part is they don't even realize how much they're missing.
1: Yeah.
2: They're so caught up in their own digital walls that they can't see the big picture.
1: I get it, cousin. But, you know, it's the same with a lot of people nowadays, including you and Rahim.
2: Oh, whoa. What do you mean, me and Rahim?
1: It's true.
2: Wait, is it just because I was distracted the other day in class?
1: Come on, Faith. I bet you spend just as much time on your phone as your students do. If not more. I don't know about them, but you're literally always checking your website and social media.
2: Oh, I don't know. Oh, maybe you're right.

0: Really? Hmm. Maybe you're right.
1: Yeah, just think about it.
0: Okay.
1: Oh, great. The oven timer. I made this pizza with a low-carb cauliflower crust. I'll get it for us.
2: Faith joined Jennifer for pizza, and the two cousins chatted about this and that until, before they knew it, it was already 10 p.m. Faith didn't manage to get back to her work, which meant she would have to improvise in class the next day. It wasn't at all like her. She'd always been such a motivated and committed young teacher.
3: 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She doesn't seem to realize that her whole attitude needs to change if she wants to bridge the gap with her students. Meanwhile, Rahim's startup dreams may be in jeopardy because he's spending more time playing chess online than actually working on his project. Will he be able to keep his potential investors' interest, or is it already too late for him to pull it together? Stay tuned for the next episode. In the meantime, check out our webpage dw.com/digital-literacy and our Facebook page DW Africa. And until next time, it's bye for now.

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1: Hello and welcome to the third episode of On and Off, a healthy reset, DW's Learning by Ear series on digital literacy. So far, Faith, Jennifer and Raheem have been having a bit of a rocky time. In episode 2, we learned that Faith might be facing a crisis in her teaching career, and Raheem's startup dreams are in jeopardy because he's spending more time playing chess online than working on his project. Meanwhile, Jennifer's self-confidence is at an all-time low. Will the cousins be able to overcome their individual challenges? Follow us in this episode entitled Alert to find out.
2: It had been a while since Faith had joined her colleagues in the staff room at break. She preferred to stay in the classroom alone with her phone.
3: Hey Faith, do you have a moment?
4: Oh, hey Nina. Yeah, sure. What's up?
3: Well, for a start, Your students complain that you're not paying attention during class.
4: Oh, that. Well, yeah, I know. I've just had a lot on lately. That's all.
3: It's okay if you need help, Faith. We all have our challenges to deal with. But it's important to acknowledge it when they start affecting our work.
4: It's not affecting my work. And I'm not dealing with any challenges. What are you talking about, Nina? I check my phone occasionally during breaks.
3: I'm not criticizing you, Faith. I just want to make sure you're aware of the impact your behavior might be having on your students.
4: Oh, please. Like I'm the only teacher who uses their phone during class. It's not like I'm playing games or texting friends, Nina. Huh? I use my phone to check my email and browse educational websites.
3: I get you. But since the school only allows students to use their phones for specific tasks during class, we teachers need to set an example and not use our phones ourselves. Otherwise, the students might perceive it differently and feel that you're not engaging with them. And that can affect their motivation and confidence in their own learning. That's all.
2: Faith was showing clear signs of digital addiction, from headaches to increased irritability. She was even gaining weight because she didn't engage in any physical activity anymore. What else had to happen for Faith to start reflecting on her own behavior? Also, who's called her in the middle of the working day?

0: Remember that Faith's phone rang just a short while ago? It was her cousin, Jennifer, asking where she was. Oops! Jennifer had a casting, and she'd asked Faith to join her for moral support. And Faith had totally forgotten about it. Fortunately, she had two free periods and she arrived just in time to calm Jennifer's nerves before she was called in.
1: I'm not going to get this. Why am I even here?
2: Hey, Jennifer.
1: Hey. Oh.
2: How is it going?
1: Oh, Faith, I'm so glad you're here. Thank you so much for coming.
2: I had to come.
1: I'm waiting for my turn, but okay. Some of the best influencers in the country are here. Mm-hmm. Plus, I've been checking their pages online while waiting, and I don't think I stand a chance. They're looking for a strong influencer for the ad, and these people are way better than me.
2: Oh, come on, Jennifer. You've got almost 200,000 followers.
1: Huh?
2: Is that because you're bad at what you do?
1: Well, Rahim made fun of me recently. He said I was faking my life online.
2: Listen, what Rahim thinks, and I absolutely agree with him, mm-hmm. is that you already have so much to offer. You are a great dancer and a great cook. You've got lots of talent.
1: Well, Faith, honestly, scrolling through their pages made me feel like everyone else is more successful than me. They even get to travel the world, Faith. And I'm just stuck here in Nzuna.
2: Stop comparing yourself to others, Jennifer. You of all people should know that what they choose to show online is just a highlight reel of their life. Huh? You don't know what's really going on behind all that facade.
1: Yeah, I know, but it's hard not to compare myself with them. I feel as if I'm not doing enough.
2: You are doing plenty, and you're doing just fine. I mean, look at you, auditioning for a commercial just like all the people you seem to admire so much. You know what this means, huh? It means that you're one of them, you silly girl. Just being here is something to be proud of, even if they don't pick you.
1: Next. Oh, my God. I think it's my turn.
2: Yes. Go. You've got this.
1: I'm so nervous.
2: All the best.
0: Jennifer was already feeling more confident and inspired when she went in for her audition. After all, she was talented, she was beautiful, and she was unique. She just needed to stop comparing herself to others and focus on what she was good at. But when would she realize that for herself?

0: Oh, guys, you're back. How did the casting go?
1: It was a disaster. I froze and stumbled over my lines, and the other girls were just all so confident and amazing.
0: Oh, you mustn't compare yourself with them, Jennifer. You have your own unique talents, you see, and strengths,
1: yeah,
0: you know.
1: I don't
2: thanks,
1: know.
2: Raheem.
1: See, what did I tell you? But guys, that's the problem. I don't even know what my strengths are anymore. All I can say is what I'm not good at.
2: Why don't you start with something that you know best? Huh? Mm-hmm. Show your followers what you're really into.
0: Yeah.
2: Make a video of you dancing.
0: Or cooking. You know, you could start with some cooking tutorials.
1: Okay, but what about my followers?
2: What about them?
1: If I suddenly start posting something completely different from what I've been doing so far, I'll lose all my followers.
0: And gain new ones? Probably far more than those who might unfollow you for having an unstable personality.
2: Jennifer, social media followers don't define your worth, okay?
1: Well, they define my income. Even if I wanted to show my real life, I couldn't just dump my sponsors. They sell healthy lifestyle products and they expect me to maintain my popularity as their quote-unquote ambassador.
0: Oh, well, but what you love to do still corresponds with a healthy lifestyle. The dancing, cooking, okay? Maybe you can replace the syrup on the pancakes with some mangoes.
2: What?
0: Or make them with hot flour, you know.
2: Come on, guys,
0: why are you laughing?
2: Jennifer, listen, you just need a great marketing strategy so it doesn't look weird that you're suddenly a top street dancer or cook. Allow yourself to be vulnerable, Jennifer.
0: Yeah.
2: It makes you relatable. Tell your followers you want to share with them what you love.
0: I agree.
1: Oh, guys, you're literally the best. What would I do without you? How are you doing?
3: Jennifer really needed that pep talk. As she headed to her bedroom that evening, she felt a renewed sense of purpose. She knew it wouldn't be easy to stop comparing herself to others, but she was willing to give it a go.
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1: 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Get ready for DW Learning by Ear's radio drama series on digital literacy, on and off, a healthy reset, which discusses the healthy and balanced use of digital media. In the last episode, we discovered that Faith might truly be struggling with digital addiction, and Jennifer's self-confidence reached a new low after falling into the comparison trap on social media. Join us for this fourth episode entitled The Runway, where we find the lives of Faith, Jennifer, and Rahim in flux again, just 2 weeks later.
2: When Faith's phone rang early that morning and she saw the principal's number on the display, she felt her heart sink. The principal had asked her to pass by her office before class, and now here she was, sitting in front of Mrs. Levington's desk.
3: I'm going to go straight to the point. Faith, there have been complaints from students and their parents about your lack of interest in class.
4: I know. The thing is, I've been working on something out at school and it's been taking a lot of my time.
3: What is it that's so important?
4: Well, it's a feminist website I set up recently to try and raise awareness about issues affecting women.
3: Oh, okay, I see. Yeah. And you feel you've been neglecting your work responsibilities because of it?
4: I guess so. Madam, you see, I've been so driven to create a platform where women can connect and feel safe to share their social problems that I haven't really been able to focus on anything else.
3: Okay, I see, Faith. I understand that you're passionate about this project, but you can't let it take over your life. You have a responsibility to your students and to this school.
4: Yeah, I know I do. I know I do, Mrs. Levington.
3: Okay, good. As much as it pains me to do this, Faith, I'll have to give you a warning. There have been too many complaints from all sides. I can't just let this pass.
4: I understand. I promise. I'll do better.
3: I'm sure you will, Faith. I'm sure you will. Now then, let's work together to find a way to manage your workload and address any issues you're facing.
4: Yes.
3: And do please ask yourself whether you might indeed be overusing digital devices. Mm-hmm. There are plenty of resources available to help you get over that, because it is a form of addiction, you know?
4: Yes, I know. And I will. I guess this warning has been a wake-up call for me, Mrs. Levington.
3: Good. I'm happy to hear that.
2: Faith left the principal's office feeling as if a weight had been lifted off her shoulders. Did that mean that she was now open to the possibility of seeking help? Rahim, on the other hand, was still struggling, and he too had received a warning from his investors recently. Since then, he had been trying not to play chess online during working hours and to focus on his project instead. After all, he was proud of it, very proud. So, what had gone wrong?
5: This is not good. Not good at all.
6: What happened?
5: It's the investors. They just wrote to inform me that they are probably going to pull out.
6: Oh.
5: If they do, I've got a big problem.
6: What? Why?
5: They're worried about the security of the system and whether they'll be able to keep the user's data safe. See, well, here.
6: Okay.
5: We've taken a look at the expenses and it seems a lot of money has been spent on it. But we are still not convinced the project is secure.
6: Oh, Rahim, I'm really sorry to hear that. But you know that you've been working really hard on it lately. Now, you just need to focus on the security issues. I'm sure you can figure it out.
5: I don't know, Jennifer. Maybe I'm not ready for this.
6: Nope, don't say that. Don't say that, Rahim. Of course you're ready for this.
5: Am I?
6: See, firstly, you're now much more aware of the consequences of getting distracted and neglecting your work. right?
5: Yeah.
6: Yeah. And secondly, and most importantly, you're the master of computers and programming and all that complex IT stuff you do. I mean, you just need to focus and remember why you started this in the first place.
5: Oh, thank you, Jennifer. You're right. I can do this. I'll work on the security issues and get back to the investors.
6: That's the attitude. You go, cousin. I'll leave you to it.
2: Rahim sat back in his chair and let out a deep sigh. He knew he had to step up and make more changes in order to keep the investors on board. Faith and Rahim had both had a hard day, and it took some persuasion for Jennifer to drag them out to a Fashion Week lounge event that evening. They all needed a good distraction.
6: Oh, cheers, guys, to us all together at Fashion Week.
7: Yeah, cheers. Cheers.
6: Oh. Can you believe it?
5: Yeah, I'm so ecstatic.
6: Rahim.
7: Come on. After the kind of day you and I had, we really needed this right now.
5: Yeah, I know.
7: Come on, relax and enjoy. You need to get out more. That way you're going to develop your interpersonal skills and start to feel at ease at events like this.
6: Yeah, right. You know what? This is cool designer who's got a beautiful new collection. I'm just going to go over and say hi.
5: Okay.
6: Yes, please. Make Rahim mingle with all these fancy people, won't you?
7: You've said it. Oh, come on, cousin. Shall we walk around and see what's new in fashion?
5: I don't know. I'm not exactly the fashion type, Faith. You know that.
7: Come on, Rahim. You never know. You might even like something. Just look around. Huh? There's nothing but fashion here. Oh, hey.
6: Oh, hello.
7: Yeah, yeah. I'm good.
5: You know people. You know, actually know a lot of people.
7: Yes, I know people. Kidding.
5: Actually, this isn't so bad.
7: You see? I knew it.
6: Hey, guys. Did you see the collection by the designer I was just talking to?
5: No.
7: No.
6: Okay, listen. He has used a new technology to create the fabric.
5: Oh, really?
6: Yeah.
5: That sounds interesting.
6: Right? Party. You know the best part? It's eco-friendly too.
5: Oh, wow. I never thought about combining technology and fashion.
7: Oh, you see?
6: It's brilliant.
7: Your horizons have just expanded, Rahim. Let's check out the tech collection.
6: Oh, wow. Yeah, sure. Let's take a walk.
7: Yeah, yeah.
5: Guys, I'm glad you dragged me here with you, my lovely cousin.
7: You're welcome.
6: It's not so hard, is it? I just want to get you both out of your digital battle.
7: Oh, come on.
6: Yes, Faith, you too.
7: Me?
6: To experience real things that might surprise you.
5: Guys, I'll be right back. I want to find out more.
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1: Hello and welcome. I'm Romana Grecerová and you're listening to Czechia in 30 Minutes, the show where we give you a rundown of what's recently been happening in the country in just half an hour. Coming up on today. Prague Castle opens new Czech design shop amid changes under President Pavel. Recreational boating booming in Czechia. And Wimbledon champion Linda Noskova and her impressions of her incredible Grand Slam victory. All that in just a few minutes, but first, here is some of today's top headlines.
0: News.
1: Electronic cash register system is set to return for Czech businesses from next year. According to the government, the system will be a more modern version that will not require printed paper receipts. According to the finance ministry estimates, it is expected to bring the state more than 14 billion Czech crowns in additional revenue each year. The legislation must still be reviewed by the Senate and signed by the president before coming into force. The bill survived a motion for rejection submitted by the ODS in the second reading. According to the party, the law is unnecessary, while other opposition groups also raised objections. The law also introduces other tax changes. Certain health benefits provided by companies to employees will be exempt from income tax. It restores the so-called kindergarten tax credit for families with children and a student tax discount, both of which were abolished by the 2023 consolidation package. Non-alcoholic beverages served in restaurants will be included in the reduced 12% VAT rate. A shooting in Herbinova Street in Prague 10, in which one person was killed and another injured, is being investigated as a murder and attempted suicide, police said. Investigators believe the victim was a 51-year-old woman who was allegedly murdered by her 25-year-old former relative. The man then attempted to take his own life. Police said there is no further danger to the public. 10 EU member states, including the Czech Republic, have called on the EU to reconsider a new carbon emissions charge on transport fuels. They want the measure to be reviewed as part of a separate revision of the EU's emissions trading system, or ETS. This could, however, complicate plans to reform the EU's main climate policy instrument. The European Commission is due to present its proposed revision on Friday. The ETS requires power plants, factories, airlines, and shipping companies to pay for their carbon dioxide emissions. The Czech Republic and Slovakia will explore the possibility of jointly acquiring AM-120 mortars for their mechanized brigades, Czech Defense Minister Jaromír Zuna said at a press conference after meeting his Slovak counterpart Robert Kaliňák in Prague today. The Czech Republic has also signed an agreement on its future accession to Slovakia's framework contract for the procurement of Tatra T-815 vehicles in 25 variants. A joint purchase would allow both countries to benefit from volume discounts. The driver of a hospital vehicle that collided with the car of motorist MP Filip Turek on Monday is currently on sick leave. However, the University Hospital Motol and Homolka cannot comment on his medical condition. Turek said on Tuesday that he would not carry out his duties as the government's Green Deal envoy until police decide who was responsible for the accident. If police identify him as the at-fault driver, he said he would resign from the position. According to footage of the crash published by Seznam Zprávy, the hospital vehicle was sounding its siren while crossing the intersection close to Ipe Pavlova. The MP's car was the only vehicle to enter the intersection and hit the rear of the hospital vehicle. The impact sent the vehicle into the air, and during its uncontrolled flight, it passed within several meters of a group of pedestrians waiting at a crossing. Emergency responders took its driver to a trauma center with multiple injuries. Representatives of Amnesty International drew attention to the impact of the climate crisis in Central Prague today and called on the Czech government to adopt a climate law based on the protection of human rights. People attending the event could sign a petition calling for the adoption of a climate law. According to Eliška Zastavová from Amnesty International, the petition had collected hundreds of signatures as of today. The petition calls on the government and Prime Minister Andrej Babiš to legally recognize climate protection as a human rights issue and ensure that the transition to a carbon-neutral economy is socially fair. And now let's look at the weather. Tomorrow the weather is going to be mostly clear to partly cloudy with temporary periods of increased cloud cover and isolated showers or thunderstorms becoming more frequent in mountainous areas. Highs will range from 26 to 31 degrees Celsius. And after the news bulletin, let's now look at the first story of today. A new shop focused on Czech design and culture opened at Prague Castle on Wednesday as officials highlighted changes at the country's most visited landmark midway through the presidency of Petr Pavel. Ian Willoughby has more.
2: I'm at the entrance to Prague Castle near the Prague Castle tram stop just before the Powder Bridge. A few years ago, there were security checks here for all visitors. They are now gone. Just one of several changes at Prague Castle since Petr Pavel became president.
3: We have more and more visitors in the Prague Castle. We are now almost reaching 10 million visitors per year.
2: Pavel Vihnanek is head of the Prague Castle administration.
3: What we are mostly pleased about is often locals who come and who come again and again, mainly thanks to the cultural program that we offer and several particular cultural programs such as Vinobraní, the wine fest, or twice a year we open the whole castle.
2: Mr. Vihnanek was speaking at the Grand Rottmeyer Hall on Wednesday at a presentation highlighting changes at Prague Castle since Petr Pavel became head of state in 2023. The latest novelty at the Grand Complex, opened at what officials have dubbed half-time in the Pavel presidency, is a shop showcasing Czech design and culture, located between the second and third courtyards. Pavel Vihnanek continues.
3: First of all, the shop belongs to us. We at the Prague Castle used to rent the shops to extend partners. Now we run the shops ourselves, so we have full control about the program, about the products, and we focus mainly on Czech designers and producers and high-quality products. So it's not those cheap souvenirs you usually find around the city of Prague, but it's really high-quality products that represent the Czech Republic and Prague Castle.
2: President Pavel said he would make his seat more accessible to the public when he took office 3 years ago, and he's followed through on that pledge. But how much is he personally involved when it comes to making changes? As head of the office of the president, Milan Vašina is his right-hand man.
4: President is involved basically in a yearly planning, what we do for each part of the castle, also in the evaluation and also in terms of the comments or the steps which we should do. And he is also, you know, the part of it. A lot of the activities like the opening, I mean, the Czech jewelry and all the stuff, it's coming from his ideas.
2: As for what's next for Prague Castle, Administration Chief Pavel Vihnanek refers to a project that's impacting the skyline.
3: Actually, now we are about to finish a three-year investment in Czech it's called Palác Šlechtičen. In English, it's the Palace of Noble Ladies. And this was an investment of about 200 million crowns. You can notice it from the whole of the city because it has changed about a fifth of the panorama of Hradčany. So if you look from the center of the city, you still see a little bit of the construction site, but it's slowly disappearing and you will see only the new palace.
1: Ian will be with that report. More and more Czechs are discovering the joys of life on the water. The number of recreational boats registered in the country has doubled over the past decade, reflecting the growing popularity of boating as a summer pastime. Daniela Lazarová continues.
5: One of the country's most popular boating destinations is the Slapy Reservoir south of Prague. During the summer months, it attracts sailors, anglers, water sports enthusiasts, and families looking to spend time on the water. It is also one of the locations where the State Navigation Administration carries out regular patrols.
6: Dobrý den, státní plavební správa, můžu vás poprosit o předložení.
5: Klára Kroupa Němcová is head of the administration, which is responsible for regulating navigation and maintaining safety on all Czech rivers, lakes and reservoirs.
6: Tak v tuto chvíli je přes 22 000 plavidel evidováno v rejstříku.
1: There are currently more than 22,000 vessels in the national register, and each year another 700 to 800 new vessels are added. This is accompanied by a growing number of people obtaining licenses to operate small and recreational vessels. The number of license holders increases by around 3,400 to 3,500 every year, and there are now more than 71,000 licensed operators in the Czech Republic.
6: Celkem je těchto držitelů přes 71 tisíc v České republice.
5: Hinek Beneš, who patrols the Slapy Reservoir, says his job involves much more than inspections. He often assists boaters in trouble, towing vessels that have broken down.
1: We see ourselves as guardians of the waterway, so besides inspections, like checking valid licenses, we also try to provide assistance on the water to anyone who needs it.
5: The water patrols inspect the technical condition of vessels and make sure they comply with navigation rules. They verify that boats carry the required safety equipment, including life jackets and fire extinguishers, and that skippers have valid licenses and registration documents. They also deal with swimmers who cross busy navigation routes, often putting themselves at risk. As temperatures rise, so does the number of people on the water, and not everyone follows the rules. The increase in summer traffic has also kept the Czech Red Cross Water Rescue Service increasingly busy. Its president, David Smejkal, says rescuers have already responded to more than 420 incidents this season across the country's 16 monitored locations.
7: We're already
1: approaching 50% of last year's total, when we had 1,093 call-outs. The hot weather brought large numbers of people to the water, and during the hottest weekend alone, we responded to more than 120 incidents.
7: Za ten nejteplejší víkend jsme měli více jak 120 výjezdů.
5: Most rescues involve medical emergencies near drownings and injuries, many of them linked to extreme summer temperatures. 27 people have drowned in Czechia since the start of the year. Rescuers urge people not to overestimate their abilities, to wear life jackets where appropriate, and to avoid jumping into cold water when overheated. Alongside its law enforcement work, the State Navigation Administration plans to expand its educational campaigns and training programs to promote responsible behavior on the country's increasingly busy waterways.
1: Thank you to Daniela Lazarová for her report. 21-year-old Linda Nosková, who had the nation on its feet when she won the historic All-Czech Wimbledon final this weekend, has come home and is receiving congratulations all round. She briefly stopped by Czech radio, giving Juan Manuel Mutoni of Radio Prague International the chance to congratulate her and ask for her impressions of her incredible Grand Slam victory.
8: Wimbledon is the oldest and most prestigious tournament in tennis. With the great scenario, you have legends all around, you have even the royal family watching, and your family, of course. How do you manage to perform at the highest level in such a scenario?
9: Well, it's obvious to say that it was one of my most important matches in my whole career so far, so I definitely had to focus on myself. I had to reset after the second set. And I had to kind of just navigate through the day and, you know, through the previous days as well.
8: Czech tennis has been dominating the sport for some time. Three out of the four last finalists have been Czech and won the tournament. Is there something in the water in the Czech Republic? How can we explain this?
9: We do have a rich history in tennis, especially at Grand Slams or Wimbledon, in fact, as well. So I would say that it's always just easy for us kids to look at the history and tell ourselves, we can try it. If they did, why not us?
8: You're only 21. What's the next big dream for you?
9: I don't really have exactly dreams, or, you know, I'm not telling myself that I want to accomplish this or that or be number one in the world in the next few weeks. So that's not my style. I always kind of freestyle with all my expectations on myself, but I just want to enjoy my time on court. You know, when I will be ready to come back, I will be the happiest.
8: Thank you very much and congratulations.
9: Thank you so much.
1: That was Wimbledon winner Linda Noskova in an interview with Juan Manuel Mutoni.
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1: On the occasion of our 90th anniversary, Radio Prague International has decided to celebrate this milestone with you. Our voice has been broadcast to the world for 9 decades. 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Tell us your story. 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Since when have you known Radio Prague International, and what does Radio Prague International mean to you today? And last but not least, choose one story from our archive and tell us why it resonated with you. 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Now, in these uncertain times, more than ever, it is your story that would be of value to us. Share it with us, share it with the world. The floor is yours. Why study Czech today? That's the question Ruth Frankova asked Professor of Czech Language and Linguistics Neil Bermel in the following interview.

0: Neil Brummell is Professor of Czech Language and Linguistics at the University of Sheffield, where he has been teaching for nearly three decades. He was among the scholars who gathered in Prague this week for the 7th World Congress of Bohemian Studies and, during the event, received the Josef Dobrovský Medal for outstanding contributions to Czech studies. I sat down with him to talk about what first drew him to the Czech language, who chooses to study Czech today, and the challenges and opportunities facing the field. First of all, you have spent nearly three decades teaching Czech language and linguistics at the University of Sheffield. What first drew you to the Czech language, and why have you decided to devote your career to it?
1: Well, I was trained actually as a Russianist as an undergraduate and went to postgraduate study really to continue work in Russian and in linguistics, which I found interesting. And in my first year there, I was more or less assigned to study Czech as a second Slavonic language. The Czech teacher at the time there was Hanna Geifmanová, and she was just incredibly inspirational. She really encouraged us to combine that study of Czech language with Czech culture, and she created an entire group of enthusiasts out of us. And so I went away sort of converted. I did continue on and write my PhD on a topic involving Russian linguistics, but it was always a bit of a secret ambition to see whether I could maybe somehow combine that with Czech. And when I finished and a post came up in Czech linguistics at Sheffield, I thought, well, I've got to try it out. To my great surprise, I was offered the job, and I decided, okay, so let's give this a try. But I think what drew me to Czech was not only kind of feeling more comfortable in the culture and more comfortable in the place, but also the sense that, at least in the West, the study of these smaller Slavonic languages was more of an open field. It felt to me like there was so much to do and so much of interest, and there was a very rich vein of material to mine. Russian was already well done, and I really felt when I did things Czech like I was making more of a contribution.
0: Who chooses to study Czech today? Has the profile of students changed? What draws them to the field?
1: We do have the occasional heritage student. With Czech, I think that's always been a real minority. Many more of those heritage speakers go to study Russian or Polish. But with Czech, it tends to be some interest having taken a trip here as a teenager or earlier. Sometimes it's just a desire to try something a little bit different. I think most students at 18 come to university and they don't know Czech authors, and they don't know a lot about Czech history. Something draws them to it, and then it's our job as the teaching staff to kind of deepen that interest and show them what else there is to stay interested in Czech. And that's what we try to do over the course of the degree.
0: So to convert them as you had been converted 30 or more than 30 years ago?
1: Fundamentally, yes. Just following in my teacher's footsteps, I guess.
0: Much of your research has focused on how the Czech language is used and how it changes. What do you find most fascinating about Czech?
1: I think when you approach a language like Czech as a non-native speaker, I think especially a speaker of a language like English that can be quite analytic and isolating. Our words don't have a lot of different forms to them. There's just a couple in each case. And you encounter a language like Czech that has, you know, 10, 12, 14, 20 different forms for every word. At first it feels a bit overwhelming. And if you are the sort of slightly nerdy person who can get interested in that sort of thing, and I guess I am, you do start to ask yourself why and how does it work and why does it work and what extra do the Czechs get from having all of that, you know, abundant material to work with. And I think that was the first impulse that drew me into the study of morphological variation, because it's something we don't have a huge amount of in English, and I wanted to understand why.
0: You have also translated several books into English. What were the biggest challenges in translating those texts?
1: I think every book that I did was very different. I've translated novelists like Pavel Kohout, whose style is quite complex, and translating those quite long, complicated, playful sentences into English and still having it come out reading like an English text was the biggest challenge for me there. With an author like Daniela Fischerova, I think there it was in a way the simplicity of the text and the fact of how stripped back it was in many ways that again poses you certain challenges as a translator. You have to recreate that in some ways for the reader. And doing a historical memoir like I did with Helga Vaisova, that again presents the challenges of making sure that an English reader who doesn't have any of that cultural background can still understand it and approach it and have it, the same immediacy for it that it has for the reader in the Czech Republic.
0: At a time when the humanities face increasing pressure in many countries, what do you see as the biggest challenges or perhaps opportunities for Czech studies?
1: Well, I think in general, you're absolutely right that especially the study of languages is coming under a lot of pressure. And especially with the advent of AI, there is a feeling, I think, in the public and among students that maybe it isn't actually worth learning these things, things that we used to sell as kind of a usable skill, like translating and interpreting. Now there is the possibility of having them done at least partially well or adequately by machine translation. And we need a new way of thinking about how to work with AI to make the study of languages seem meaningful again. I think Czech has some of the best resources for the study of language that are available really across any language. And I'm thinking here of many of the tools that are available through the Czech Language Institute and the Czech National Corpus. And there's also a lot of expertise in the field, just really absolutely world-class people working in it. So for us, I think there's a real opportunity there to do work on Czech that is meaningful in a world context.
0: How important is it to meet Czech studies scholars from all over the world at events such as this one?
1: I think it's really important. Of course, we can see each other on Zoom. We can exchange emails. But it's at events like this where you get talking to people and someone else joins the conversation and ideas start to bounce off each other. It really leads to a kind of a collaboration that can spark new ideas, new collaborations, and new projects.
0: And finally, you have just received the Josef Dobrovský Medal for your outstanding contribution to Czech studies. What does it mean to you personally, receiving this award?
1: Oh, it means a huge amount. It's a great honor. It's recognition, I guess, for a lifetime of work in the field. I feel slightly strange that I'm old enough to now be receiving things for a lifetime. More than that, I think I was just very touched and very honored by the reception of my colleagues, and I think that expression of that meant a lot to me.
2: That was Neil Bermel in the interview with Ruth Franková. And with that, we have reached the end of today's program. Thank you for joining us. My name is Romana Grajcerová, and until next time, goodbye or naslyšenou.

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0: Welcome to God's Mighty Word with John Reed. Today, you'll hear how God's power can work more effectively in your life and the keys to His promises becoming real for you.
1: Hi, this is John Reed. Thanks for joining God's Mighty Word today. We're going to talk about a subject that I have found in my experience since I've been working in churches for many years and being a believer for many years is one of the most critical yet least taught subjects in the Word of God. And that is how to win the battle of your mind. How to win over negative thoughts. How to win over the thoughts that you know shouldn't be in your head. But thank God, God has promises in His Word for our minds. He also has a lot of instructions in the Word of God for our minds. So we're going to look at what the Word of God says about the believer's mind and how you can win the battle of the mind. And we're going to start with Romans chapter 12, verse 1. And Paul the Apostle says this, "Therefore I urge you, brethren, by the mercies of God." So the very beginning we see, it's by the mercies of God, by the grace of God, by the power of God, that we're going to do what Paul is about to tell us to do. But then verse 2 says, "And do not be conformed to this world, but be transformed by the renewing of your mind, so that you may prove what the will of God is, that which is good and acceptable and perfect." Now look what he says here, transformed. Now, he's already talking to Christians. We know that there's a transformation that happens when we're born again. Thank God we're transformed from the kingdom of darkness into the kingdom of light. Our inner man is made in the image of Jesus. Jesus comes into our heart. But this is another transformation. This is what I would call a post-salvation transformation. And he's talking about being transformed by the renewing of your mind. See, when you get born again, your spirit is a new being. Your inner man is a new person. But you still primarily have the same mind. You have the same memories, you have the same thoughts, you have the same things that go on in your mind. In other words, your mind is not totally renewed automatically when you're born again. Because here, the Apostle Paul says, now it's your job, with God's help, to renew your mind. But as our mind is renewed in line with the Word of God, and as we follow what the Word of God tells us to do to renew our minds, we have a promise that we will be transformed. And that's talking about our Christian life will become more successful. We'll draw closer to God. We'll have more peace. We'll have more success in living the Christian life because we'll be transformed by the renewing of our mind. And this is also very critical because he started verse 2 with saying, "And do not be conformed to this world." Most things in this world will try and make you think about not godly, not think in line with the Word of God. We don't need any help thinking the wrong things, do we? We don't need any help thinking fearful thoughts, worryful thoughts, sinful thoughts. We don't need any help with that, do they? Our minds come up with that all by itself very easily, don't we? Because a lot of what comes into our minds through this world, through our sight, our sound, our internet, TV, is not in line with what the Word of God wants, but it's trying to conform you to this world. Advertisers say, if you want to be happy, you need to look like this or act like this or buy this or buy our product so that you can be more successful and more people will desire what you have. In other words, a lot of other people out there are trying to get us to conform our thinking to what they want us to think. But that's not in line with the Word of God. So we have the promise of God that by not being conformed to this world, but by being transformed by the renewing of our mind, two things will happen. A, we won't be conformed to this world. But also it says that you may prove what the will of God is, that which is good and acceptable and perfect. Thank God we want to know the will of God. We want to follow the Word of God. And here we have this promise that as our minds are renewed, we will know what God's will is for us. But I want to also look very quickly at the promise God has for our minds. A lot of times the problem in our minds aren't so much sinful, bad thoughts, but they're very burdensome, very worryful, full of fear, full of anxiety, full of thoughts of concern, and we just can't seem to have peace either in our hearts or our minds as believers. Well, this is not what God wants you to have. God wants you to have a peaceful mind, a peaceful heart. But let's look at His promise, because everything that happens to us believers starts with a promise in the Word of God. So 2 Timothy chapter 1, verse 7, and I'm going to read this out of the Amplified Version because it expands on it so well. "For God did not give us the spirit of timidity." So if our minds are full of fear and worry and anxiety, well, that's part of being in this world. That's just part of having a natural mind. But it's not the spirit with what God wants us to have or what He's given us. But now here's the promise. but he has given us a spirit of power and of love and of, look at this very importantly, and of calm and well-balanced mind and discipline and self-control. Thank God, God has promised us a well-balanced mind, a disciplined mind that will have the strength to take our thoughts off of the things we shouldn't be thinking about and putting them on the things that we should, and then the self-control to do that on a regular basis and build up a habit. Our minds will be transformed. So let me read this promise from God to you again. For he has given us a spirit of power and of love and of a calm and well-balanced mind and discipline and self-control. Well, praise God, that's the kind of mind I want. So if you need to win the battle of the mind, if you need to have more of a calm and well-balanced and disciplined and self-controlled mind, let's take these verses we're going to go over in these next minutes, and let's read them, and let's mark them down, and underline them in your Bible, and then take them out every day and read them. You know, if you go to the doctor, and the doctor says, oh, you have an infection here, he'll give you an antibiotic. But he'll give you instructions. He'll say, now, take two pills, once in the morning and one in the evening. Well, let's say you go to the pharmacist and you get the pills, and then you say, okay, well, I'll take one whenever I feel like it. I'll take one this day, and then when maybe a week from now. Well, guess what? It probably won't clear up what the doctor prescribed you for because you're not taking it according to the instructions that the doctor wrote for it. We need to follow the instructions in the Word of God, just like you need to follow the instructions on that medicine. Then if we don't follow the instructions, we can't just then turn around and say, well, that doctor doesn't know what he's talking about. The doctor knew what he was talking about. You didn't follow the instructions. Well, thank God, God knows what he's talking about when he's talking about renewing your mind. God knows what he's talking about when he gives you a promise to have a mind of calmness and well-balanced and discipline and self-control. But we have to follow the instructions and feeding on the Word of God daily, reading these verses. I've always found that if you have a battle in any area of your life, whether it's physical, mental, spiritual, find those verses that promise what you need. Whatever you're asking God for, build your faith. The Word of God has certain prescription just for you for whatever problem or situation you're dealing with. Now let's look at Philippians, be anxious for nothing, or more plainly, don't worry about anything. Well, that sure is hard. I know that. I've been a believer for many, many years. That is still one of the hardest commands in the Word of God to follow. I will say that. Be anxious for nothing. But, you know, it's impossible to just say, well, just don't worry. You have to replace the worry with something else. You can't have an empty mind. You can't hit a vacuum switch and suck out all the negative thoughts in your mind without refilling it with positive thoughts. And here's what the Word of God is saying. But in everything, by prayer and supplication, with thanksgiving, let your requests be made known to God. Let me give you an example. Let's say you're worried about finances and about money. So we take this verse literally. All right, Lord, you know what the needs are. But I'm going to follow your word here, and I'm going to take my thoughts off of the worry and off of the fear that I won't have what is needed. And I'm going to look into your word of God. So I'm going to believe that you're going to add to me what I need. And then it says here, so you've prayed, you've supplicated, and then it says with thanksgiving. And I found this is almost the most important key in renewing your mind, is replacing the negative thoughts with the positive thoughts of thanksgiving in faith that God has heard you. In other words, you need to set your mind on the promise that you're believing God for. And you say, oh, but my gosh, my mind's fighting me on this. You know, I'm thinking,

answers to what you've been asking for in whatever that situation is. And because then when it says in verse 7, and the peace of God, which surpasses all comprehension, that means you can't understand where it comes from. Oh, when the peace of God, when the real peace of God gets poured out of your spirit by the Holy Spirit, you can't explain it, you can't work it up, it just bubbles out, and it just flows out of your spirit and gives peace to your heart and to your mind. And that's exactly what Paul says here. Will guard your hearts and your minds in Christ Jesus. See, when you're trying to combat worry and you're trying to combat fear, you need peace in your heart and in your mind. You know, it's one thing to be thinking about worry, but when that fear gets into our heart, that's even harder. But here, God has an answer because he's saying he will send peace into your heart. And that's where it starts. Everything with God, everything you get from the Holy Spirit is going to start with your heart. It's not going to start with peace in your mind. It's going to start with peace in your heart as you do what? As you do what the Word of God says and feed on the Word of God and read the Word of God and study the Word of God and spend time in prayer and spend time seeking God. And as you build the strength of God in your heart, it will start to overflow. Just like when you have a glass of water and you have a very, very large pitcher. Well, at first, all the water goes into that cup, right? And then it gets higher and higher, and it gets to the top, and guess what? It can't hold anymore, and then that cup overflows, and it overflows onto the counter or wherever the water is going after you're pouring it. Well, that's what happens. Once your heart is filled with the grace and the strength of God and with the presence of the Holy Spirit, that peace will just overflow out of your heart. There's no more room for it to go. And it will go into your mind. And will start going into your emotions. And it will start minister peace to your heart and to your mind. But it's not going to start in your mind or your feelings. It has to start in your heart. Because that's what the Word of God says. And the peace of God, which surpasses all comprehension, will guard your hearts and your minds in Christ Jesus. You say, well, oh, I can't help it. I'm suddenly thinking about all these negative thoughts. Well, what does this say to do next? Remember, you can't make your mind a vacuum. You can't take your mind off of a negative thought and just have a blank mind. Something is going to fill that mind. It's a vacuum. Verse 8, finally, brethren, whatever is true, whatever is honorable, whatever is right, whatever is pure, whatever is lovely, whatever is of good repute, if there's any excellence and if there's anything worthy of praise, dwell on these things. Fix your mind on these things. In other words, every time one of those negative thoughts comes in your mind, pick a promise of the Word of God. Picture God in heaven looking down on you and thinking of you and loving you. Put a positive thought in your mind. And as a habit, dwell on these things. Meditate on the promises of God. Basically, he's saying, set your mind on the promises of God. And that gives you the ammunition to start fighting all those negative, fearful thoughts. It's like if a soldier went into a battle with no bullets. When he's standing out there trying to fight the enemy, he's not going to last very long because he has no ammunition to shoot back with. Well, when you go into the battle of the mind and those negative thoughts are coming at you like a machine gun, you've got to have some ammunition. And fixing your mind on the Word of God and thinking on the promises of the Word of God specifically that address your situation, whatever it is, you start fighting back. You start filling your mind. You start shooting back at those negative thoughts with the promises of God and with positive thoughts and seeing by faith your answer. Just picture in your mind yourself with that answer. Picture in your mind having that prayer answered, even though it may be in the future when you see it. And start to put that in your mind. And then just with thanksgiving, thank you, Lord. Thank you, Lord. You're doing these things for me because I've asked you to. Because then look at verse 9 again. The things you have learned and received and heard and seen in me. Basically what he just said. Practice these things and the God of peace will be with you. So again, it's not just a power of positive thinking. It's not just, let's think on the positive side. I mean, it's good to think positively, but that alone won't do it. You've got to get your heart in gear to start digesting the Word of God and the promises of God. Because then the Holy Spirit will start to strengthen the peace of God in your heart. And as that peace in your heart starts to grow, it will start to overflow into your mind and into your emotions. And then at the same time, you're helping. Because remember, the Holy Spirit's your helper. He's not going to do this for you. You're not just going to sit back and say, okay, God, take care of my thoughts. But guess what? As you do that, and as you do what the Word of God says, and as you do your best to replace the negative thoughts with the Word of God and with positive thoughts, the Holy Spirit will help you, and you'll find the peace of God will start to be with you and start to raise up in your hearts. You say, how long? Well, see, this isn't a one-time thing. This is a habit.

0: habitual lifestyle. This is something you have to do over and over again. But it's how you're going to start to win the battle of the mind. You know, in a long war, one battle usually doesn't win the war. It's only a step. When you deal with something as important as renewing your mind and winning the battle of the minds, it's critical that it's an ongoing process. And sometimes you're going to just totally fail and fall flat in your face and it's not going to work. Well, then just get up and start over. Get up and start over. You say, how many times? As many times as it takes to do what you need to do. Just like if a little child is learning to walk, no matter how many times they fall down, they're going to keep getting up until they learn to walk. Whether it takes a day or a month or 2 months, they're going to get it. And the same it is with the Word of God. Now let's look at another verse, Romans chapter 8. And this goes along with our part. Remember, everything that happens that's a promise of God, and we saw at the beginning here that God's promise is that He's given us a spirit of a well-balanced and peaceful and calm mind, is a two-part effort. Your part and God's part. Your part is doing what we've just discussed. And now here's some more of what Romans pretty much reiterates, exactly the same thing that we saw in Philippians. It says in verse 5, for those who are according to the flesh set their minds on the things of the flesh. But those who are according to the Spirit, the things of the Spirit. Well, that's kind of what we just saw in Philippians. That if we want to set our minds on the things of God and the positive thoughts based on the promises of the Word of God, but the mind set on the Spirit is life and peace. Hallelujah. We have that eternal life in our hearts. But as we follow God and obey what He says, that eternal life of God inside of us starts to overflow into our mind and into our emotions. So again, Paul is making very simple. Your part is to set your mind on the things of God. Now, a lot of people say, I feel so guilty. I feel so bad when I think bad thoughts. Well, there's something very important to understand here. Your mind is almost like a vacuum. It's like a funnel. It's going to take in everything that's around you. What you see, what you hear, what you feel. This is critical. You are not responsible for the things that come into your mind. You can't help most of the time what you see and you hear and the sensory perceptions that come in being in this world. You live in this world. A lot of people are so condemned because they think sinful thoughts and yet they didn't try and think of them. They didn't set their mind. It just happened. It just popped up. Well, there's an old saying, you can't help if a bird flies and lands on your head, can you? You're walking in the park and a bird lands on your head, you can't help it. But you can certainly stop that bird from building a nest and raising its babies in your head. That's what God wants us to do. We can't help most of the time when a negative thought, whether it be a fearful thought or an anger thought or a sinful thought, comes into our head. But you can decide if you're going to dwell on it and meditate on it and think of it. Remember what the Word of God said in Philippians. Set your minds. It's your choice. Dwell on these things as a habit, the right things. Don't dwell on the wrong things. Don't dwell on the negative. Here we see in Romans, but the mindset and the spirit is life and peace. He's implying it is our choice, what we dwell on. Yes, a lot of times it is easier to meditate on the sinful thought. It's still our choice what to set our minds on. Now, let's see this again in Colossians chapter 3. As I said a little bit ago, there's a lot of verses that talk about renewing our minds. Colossians chapter 3, verse 1. Therefore, if you have been raised up with Christ, thank God this is for all of us who have been saved. Keep seeking the things above where Christ is, seated at the right hand of God. Basically, it's saying, keep going after God. Keep growing in God. Keep seeking the things of God. But then verse 2. Set your mind on the things above, not on the things that are on the earth. Now, of course, he's not talking about just looking up into the sky and looking up into the clouds and not watching where you're going and tripping over something on the sidewalk. No, no, no. He's saying in general, set your mind on serving God and the things you're learning and on the Word of God. And, of course, in the day, we've got to think of many natural things. You know, driving a car, going to school, going to work. Of course, we have to think of a lot of natural things. There's nothing wrong with that. But he's saying in general that when it's decision time between the negative and the positive, or the sinful or the spiritual, choose setting your mind on the things of God. And what will happen is this. Again, it's a process. As you stop allowing those negative thoughts to just dwell in your mind constantly, day after day, without challenging them, you start to say, no, thank God. God has promised me a peaceful mind. So I'm going to do my best to start resisting those fearful thoughts. I'm going to do my best to start resisting those wrong thoughts and those bad thoughts. And I'm going to set my mind on the things of God to help give you the strength and help give you the power. You now then have to start filling your mind with the Word of God. Turn off the TV at times. shut down that computer at times and read the Word of God, or take your computer and start reading the Word of God onto the computer. Fill your mind with the Word of God. But it's also very key to stop allowing the wrong thoughts constant access to your mind, because it's like a funnel. Whatever you fill your mind with will eventually start to fill your heart. If you're always thinking negative thoughts, well, guess what? It's no surprise if after a while your heart's full of anger. If you're always worrying and always fearful, it's no surprise if after a while your heart is fearful a lot. But if you start setting your mind on the things of God and start thinking of spiritual things and start thinking of the positive promises of the Word of God, even though it doesn't feel like it's a natural thing to do, after a while, that will start to filter down into your heart and start to fill your heart. And you'll find, you know what? In my heart, it's not as negative. It's not as fearful. It's not as full of those wrong thoughts. And then your mind will start to have an easier time of thinking on the right things. Again, this is not just a one-time make an adjustment. This is a way of life based on what God is saying. So let's read that verse 2 in Colossians chapter 3 again. Set your mind. That's your choice. God's not going to do it for you. God is not going to control your mind for you. He'll help you, but he's not going to do it for you. But as you do your best, and here's the key. Yes, none of us can control the thoughts in our mind on our own. But most often I found, as you do your best, that's when God helps you the most. If you're just going to sit there and say, I'm not going to do anything until God helps me and gets it done, guess what? It's not going to happen usually. But if you say, I'm going to do my best, but while I'm doing my best, I'm trusting God to help me carry me over the finish line. I'm trusting God to help me have my mind renewed and start thinking the way he tells me to. Verse 2 again, set your mind on the things above, not on the things that are on the earth. Now, we have an example here in Jesus. Now let's look at Hebrews chapter 12. We have some instructions like this. Verse 1, therefore, since we have so great a cloud of witnesses surrounding us, let us also lay aside every encumbrance and the sin which so easily entangles us, and let us run with endurance the race that is set before us. Verse 2, fixing our eyes on Jesus. Now, you're not going to fix your actual eyes on Jesus up in heaven. I've looked up in the sky a lot of times and I've never seen Jesus up there. But he's talking about our spiritual eyes, the eyes of our heart, fixing our eyes on Jesus, his example, his word, his spirit, our wonderful life, our future with him. And then it goes on to say, who for the joy set before him endured the cross, despising the shame, and has sat down at the right hand of the throne of God. That is what the Word of God is telling us to do. Let's look at this again. Psalm 16, and I like to end this with what happens as we start to adjust our hearts and what fills our mind. Psalm 16, verse 5. The Lord is a portion of my inheritance and my cup. You know what? Sometimes things are going to go wrong in our lives, and we won't have many of the things that we think we want or need. But you know one thing you have, which is the greatest? You have the God of the universe who loves you, has a plan for your life in this life, and has a plan for you for all eternity. So sometimes you just have to think about that and start taking your mind off of some of the current issues you may have today that are causing you a lot of worry or anxiety. And he says in verse 6, the lines have fallen to me in pleasant places. Indeed, my heritage is beautiful to me. And I thank God, all of us who are saved, our heritage is beautiful. Verse 7, I will bless the Lord who has counseled me. Indeed, my mind instructs me in the night. See, we saw at the very beginning, Romans chapter 12, that as we renew our minds, we'll begin to know what is the good and acceptable and perfect will of God. And we're transformed. This psalmist sounds like someone who's been transformed by renewing his mind. But look, here's the key. Verse 8, I have set the Lord continually before me. Because he's at my right hand, my eye will not be shaken. In other words, when the thoughts of fear and doubt and sinful thoughts presented themselves into his mind, he said, no, I'm setting my mind on the things of God. I'm not going to allow those negative thoughts to just dwell continuously in my mind without challenging. I'm replacing them with the thoughts of God. And then he says, because he is at my right hand, I will not be shaken. Therefore, my heart is glad and my glory rejoices. See, that's what he's saying is, as we start to do these things, the Spirit of God inside bubbles up and starts to overflow and starts to overwhelm the negative things in the peace of God. And the joy of the Lord starts to flow out of our spirit and out of our heart into our mind and into our emotions. Because he says in verse 8, therefore, my heart is glad and my glory rejoices. And then verse 11, I love this. You will make known me the path of life. Yes, you may be confused and worried, but trust God. He's got a path for you. He's got a plan for you. He's going to take care of you. And then I love that in your presence is fullness of joy. Yes, right now in this earth, you can take that time to get away from all the negative things and spend that time with God in prayer. And you'll find the fullness of joy starts to gird you up and starts to protect you and starts to lift you up. And then our future, in your right hand, there are pleasures forever. We can win the battle of the mind by following the Word of God. So what do? Number one, trust God that His promise will help you win the battle of the mind. Number two, you do your best to dwell on the right things, to replace the bad thoughts and the wrong thoughts with the right thought, no matter how many times it takes. And as you start to build a habit, and it's not going to be transformed overnight. Most of the time, transformations take time. Then you'll start to find that your mind is starting to be transformed. You'll start to win the battle of the mind, and then your life will be more transformed. And you'll walk in that perfect and acceptable will of God. Your relationship with God will grow, and you'll start to see, just as this psalmist did, in your presence is fullness of joy. You will make known to me the path of life. Thank God, God's got you by His hand.
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1: Hello and welcome. I'm Romana Grecerová and you're listening to Czechia in 30 Minutes, the show where we give you a rundown of what's recently been happening in the country in just half an hour. Coming up on today, Prague Castle opens new Czech design shop amid changes under President Pavel. Recreational boating booming in Czechia. And Wimbledon champion Linda Noskova and her impressions of her incredible Grand Slam victory. All that in just a few minutes, but first, here is some of today's top headlines.
0: News.
1: Electronic cash register system is set to return for Czech businesses from next year. According to the government, the system will be a more modern version that will not require printed paper receipts. According to the Finance Ministry estimates, it is expected to bring the state more than 14 billion Czech crowns in additional revenue each year. The legislation must still be reviewed by the Senate and signed by the President before coming into force. The bill survived a motion for rejection submitted by the ODS in the second reading. According to the party, the law is unnecessary, while other opposition groups also raised objections. The law also introduces other tax changes. Certain health benefits provided by companies to employees will be exempt from income tax. It restores the so-called kindergarten tax credit for families with children and a student tax discount, both of which were abolished by the 2023 consolidation package. Non-alcoholic beverages served in restaurants will be included in the reduced 12% VAT rate. A shooting in Herbinova Street in Prague 10, in which one person was killed and another injured, is being investigated as a murder and attempted suicide, police said. Investigators believe the victim was a 51-year-old woman who was allegedly murdered by her 25-year-old former relative. The man then attempted to take his own life. Police said there is no further danger to the public. 10 EU member states, including the Czech Republic, have called on the EU to reconsider a new carbon emissions charge on transport fuels. They want the measure to be reviewed as part of a separate revision of the EU's emissions trading system, or ETS. This could, however, complicate plans to reform the EU's main climate policy instrument. The European Commission is due to present its proposed revision on Friday. The ETS requires power plants, factories, airlines, and shipping companies to pay for their carbon dioxide emissions. The Czech Republic and Slovakia will explore the possibility of jointly acquiring AM-120 mortars for their mechanized brigades, Czech Defense Minister Jaromír Zuna said at a press conference after meeting his Slovak counterpart Robert Kaliňák in Prague today. The Czech Republic has also signed an agreement on its future accession to Slovakia's framework contract for the procurement of Tatra T-815 vehicles in 25 variants. A joint purchase would allow both countries to benefit from volume discounts. The driver of a hospital vehicle that collided with the car of motorist MP Filip Turek on Monday is currently on sick leave. However, the University Hospital Motol and Homolka cannot comment on his medical condition. Turek said on Tuesday that he would not carry out his duty as the government's Green Deal envoy until police decide who was responsible for the accident. If police identify him as the at-fault driver, he said he would resign from the position. According to footage of the crash published by Seznam Zprávy, the hospital vehicle was sounding its siren while crossing the intersection close to Ipe Pavlova. The MP's car was the only vehicle to enter the intersection and hit the rear of the hospital vehicle. The impact sent the vehicle into the air, and during its uncontrolled flight, it passed within several meters of a group of pedestrians waiting at a crossing. Emergency responders took its driver to a trauma center with multiple injuries. Representatives of Amnesty International drew attention to the impact of the climate crisis in Central Prague today and called on the Czech government to adopt a climate law based on the protection of human rights. People attending the event could sign a petition calling for the adoption of a climate law. According to Eliška Zastavová from Amnesty International, the petition had collected hundreds of signatures as of today. The petition calls on the government and Prime Minister Andrej Babiš to legally recognize climate protection as a human rights issue and ensure that the transition to a carbon-neutral economy is socially fair. And now let's look at the weather. Tomorrow the weather is going to be mostly clear to partly cloudy with temporary periods of increased cloud cover and isolated showers or thunderstorms becoming more frequent in mountainous areas. Highs will range from 26 to 31 degrees Celsius. And after the news bulletin, let's now look at the first story of today. A new shop focused on Czech design and culture opened at Prague Castle on Wednesday as officials highlighted changes at the country's most visited landmark midway through the presidency of Petr Pavel. Ian Willoughby has more.
2: I'm at the entrance to Prague Castle near the Prague Castle tram stop just before the Powder Bridge. A few years ago, there were security checks here for all visitors. They are now gone. Just one of several changes at Prague Castle since Petr Pavel became president.
3: We have more and more visitors in the Prague Castle. We are now almost reaching 10 million visitors per year.
2: Pavel Vihnanek is head of the Prague Castle administration.
3: What we are mostly pleased about, it's often locals who come and who come again and again, mainly thanks to the cultural program that we offer and several particular cultural programs such as Vinobraní, the wine wine fest, or twice a year we open the whole castle.
2: Mr. Vihnanek was speaking at the Grand Rotmeyer Hall on Wednesday at a presentation highlighting changes at Prague Castle since Petr Pavel became head of state in 2023. The latest novelty at the Grand Complex, opened at what officials have dubbed half-time in the Pavel presidency, is a shop showcasing Czech design and culture, located between the second and third courtyards. Pavel Vihnanek continues.
3: First of all, the shop belongs to us. We, the Prague Castle, used to rent the shops to extend partners. Now we run the shops ourselves, so we have full control about the program, about the products, and we focus mainly on Czech designers and producers and high-quality products. So it's not those cheap souvenirs you usually find around the city of Prague, but it's really high-quality products that represent the Czech Republic and Prague Castle.
2: President Pavel said he would make his seat more accessible to the public when he took office 3 years ago, and he's followed through on that pledge. But how much is he personally involved when it comes to making changes? As head of the office of the president, Milan Vašina is his right-hand man.
4: President is involved basically in a yearly planning, what we do for each part of the castle, also in the evaluation and also in terms of the comments or the steps which we should do. And he is also, you know, the part of it. A lot of the activities like the opening, I mean, the Czech jewelry and all the stuff, it's coming from his ideas.
2: As for what's next for Prague Castle, Administration Chief Pavel Vihnanek refers to a project that's impacting the skyline.
3: Actually, now we are about to finish a three-year investment in Czech it's called Palác Šlechtičen. In English, it's the Palace of Noble Ladies. And this was an investment of about 200 million crowns. You can notice it from the whole of the city because it has changed about a fifth of the panorama of Hradčany. So if you look from the center of the city, you still see a little bit of the construction site, but it's slowly disappearing and you will see only the new palace.
1: Ian will be with that report. More and more Czechs are discovering the joys of life on the water. The number of recreational boats registered in the country has doubled over the past decade, reflecting the growing popularity of boating as a summer pastime. Daniela Lazarová continues.
5: One of the country's most popular boating destinations is the Slapy Reservoir south of Prague. During the summer months, it attracts sailors, anglers, water sports enthusiasts, and families looking to spend time on the water. It is also one of the locations where the State Navigation Administration carries out regular patrols.
6: Dobrý den, státní plavební správa, můžu vás poprosit o předložení.
5: Klára Krupa-Němcová is head of the administration, which is responsible for regulating navigation and maintaining safety on all Czech rivers, lakes and reservoirs.
6: Tak v tuto chvíli je přes 22 000 plavidel evidováno v rejstříku.
1: There are currently more than 22,000 vessels in the national register, and each year another 700 to 800 new vessels are added. This is accompanied by a growing number of people obtaining licenses to operate small and recreational vessels. The number of license holders increases by around 3,400 to 3,500 every year, and there are now more than 71,000 licensed operators in the Czech Republic.
6: Celkem je těchto držitelů přes 71 tisíc v České republice.
5: Hinek Beneš, who patrols the Slapy Reservoir, says his job involves much more than inspections. He often assists boaters in trouble, towing vessels that have broken down.
7: No, my se cítíme jako...
1: We see ourselves as guardians of the waterway, so besides inspections, like checking valid licenses, we also try to provide assistance on the water to anyone who needs it.
5: The water patrols inspect the technical condition of vessels and make sure they comply with navigation rules. They verify that boats carry the required safety equipment, including life jackets and fire extinguishers, and that skippers have valid licenses and registration documents. They also deal with swimmers who cross busy navigation routes, often putting themselves at risk. As temperatures rise, so does the number of people on the water, and not everyone follows the rules. The increase in summer traffic has also kept the Czech Red Cross Water Rescue Service increasingly busy. Its president, David Smekal, says rescuers have already responded to more than 420 incidents this season across the country's 16 monitored locations.
8: Téměř se blížíme 50% loňské sezóny.
1: We're already approaching 50% of last year's total, when we had 1,093 call-outs. The hot weather brought large numbers of people to the water, and during the hottest weekend alone, we responded to more than 120 incidents.
8: Za ten nejteplejší víkend jsme měli více jak 120 výjezdů.
5: Most rescues involve medical emergencies near drownings and injuries, many of them linked to extreme summer temperatures. 27 people have drowned in Czechia since the start of the year. Rescuers urge people not to overestimate their abilities, to wear life jackets where appropriate, and to avoid jumping into cold water when overheated. Alongside its law enforcement work, the State Navigation Administration plans to expand its educational campaigns and training programs to promote responsible behavior on the country's increasingly busy waterways.
1: Thank you to Daniela Lazarová for her report. 21-year-old Linda Nosková, who had the nation on its feet when she won the historic All-Czech Wimbledon final this weekend, has come home and is receiving congratulations all around. She briefly stopped by Czech radio, giving Juan Manuel Mutoni of Radio Prague International the chance to congratulate her and ask for her impressions of her incredible Grand Slam victory.
9: Wimbledon is the oldest and most prestigious tournament in tennis. With a great scenario, you have legends all around, you have even the royal family watching, and your family, of course. How do you manage to perform at the highest level in such a scenario?
10: Well, it's obvious to say that it was one of my most important matches in my whole career so far, so I definitely had to focus on myself. I had to reset after the second set, and I had to kind of just navigate through the day and, you know, through the previous days as well.
9: Czech tennis has been dominating the sport for some time. Three out of the four last finalists have been Czech and won the tournament. Is there something in the water in the Czech Republic? How can we explain this?
10: We do have a rich history in tennis, especially at Grand Slams or Wimbledon, in fact, as well. So I would say that it's always just easy for us kids to look at the history and tell ourselves, you know, we can try it. If they did, why not us?
9: You're only 21. What's the next big dream for you?
10: I don't really have exactly dreams, or, you know, I'm not telling myself that I want to accomplish this or that or be number one in the world in the next few weeks. So that's not my style. I always kind of freestyle with all my expectations on myself. But I just want to enjoy my time on court. You know, when I will be ready to come back, I will be the happiest.
9: Thank you very much and congratulations.
10: Thank you so much.
1: That was Wimbledon winner Linda Noskova in an interview with Juan Manuel Mutoni.
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1: On the occasion of our 90th anniversary, Radio Prague International has decided to celebrate this milestone with you. Our voice has been broadcast to the world for 9 decades. Now it is time for your voice to be heard on our program. Tell us your story. 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Since when have you known Radio Prague International, and what does Radio Prague International mean to you today? And last but not least, choose one story from our archive and tell us why it resonated with you. 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Now, in these uncertain times, more than ever, it is your story that would be of value to us. Share it with us, share it with the world. The floor is yours. Why study Czech today? That's the question Ruth Frankova asked Professor of Czech Language and Linguistics Neil Bermel in the following interview.

0: Neil Brummell is Professor of Czech Language and Linguistics at the University of Sheffield, where he has been teaching for nearly three decades. He was among the scholars who gathered in Prague this week for the 7th World Congress of Bohemian Studies and, during the event, received the Josef Dobrovský Medal for outstanding contributions to Czech studies. I sat down with him to talk about what first drew him to the Czech language, who chooses to study Czech today, and the challenges and opportunities facing the field. First of all, you have spent nearly three decades teaching Czech language and linguistics at the University of Sheffield. What first drew you to the Czech language, and why have you decided to devote your career to it?
1: Well, I was trained actually as a Russianist as an undergraduate and went to postgraduate study really to continue work in Russian and in linguistics, which I found interesting. And in my first year there, I was more or less assigned to study Czech as a second Slavonic language. The Czech teacher at the time there was Hanna Geichmanova, and she was just incredibly inspirational. She really encouraged us to combine that study of Czech language with Czech culture, and she created an entire group of enthusiasts out of us. And so I went away sort of converted. I did continue on and write my PhD on a topic involving Russian linguistics, but it was always a bit of a secret ambition to see whether I could maybe somehow combine that with Czech. And when I finished and a post came up in Czech linguistics at Sheffield, I thought, well, I've got to try it out. To my great surprise, I was offered the job, and I decided, okay, so let's give this a try. But I think what drew me to Czech was not only kind of feeling more comfortable in the culture and more comfortable in the place, but also the sense that, at least in the West, the study of these smaller Slavonic languages was more of an open field. It felt to me like there was so much to do and so much of interest, and there was a very rich vein of material to mine. Russian was already well done. And I really felt when I did things Czech like I was making more of a contribution.
0: Who chooses to study Czech today? Has the profile of students changed? What draws them to the field?
1: We do have the occasional heritage student. With Czech, I think that's always been a real minority. Many more of those heritage speakers go to study Russian or Polish. But with Czech, it tends to be some interest having taken a trip here as a teenager or earlier. Sometimes it's just a desire to try something a little bit different. I think most students at 18 come to university and they don't know Czech authors and they don't know a lot about Czech history. Something draws them to it, and then it's our job as the teaching staff to kind of deepen that interest and show them what else there is to stay interested in Czech. And that's what we try to do over the course of the degree.
0: So to convert them as you had been converted 30 or more than 30 years ago?
1: Fundamentally, yes. Just following in my teacher's footsteps, I guess.
0: Much of your research has focused on how the Czech language is used and how it changes. What do you find most fascinating about Czech?
1: I think when you approach a language like Czech as a non-native speaker, I think especially a speaker of a language like English that can be quite analytic and isolating. Our words don't have a lot of different forms to them. There's just a couple in each case. And you encounter a language like Czech that has, you know, 10, 12, 14, 20 different forms for every word. At first it feels a bit overwhelming, and if you are the sort of slightly nerdy person who can get interested in that sort of thing, and I guess I am, you do start to ask yourself why and how does it work and why does it work and what extra do the Czechs get from having all of that, you know, abundant material to work with. And I think that was the first impulse that drew me into the study of morphological variation, because it's something we don't have a huge amount of in English, and I wanted to understand why.
0: You have also translated several books into English. What were the biggest challenges in translating those texts?
1: I think every book that I did was very different. I've translated novelists like Pavel Kohout, whose style is quite complex, and translating those quite long, complicated, playful sentences into English and still having it come out reading like an English text was the biggest challenge for me there. With an author like Daniela Fischerova, I think there it was in a way the simplicity of the text and the fact of how stripped back it was in many ways that again poses you certain challenges as a translator. You have to recreate that in some ways for the reader. And doing a historical memoir like I did with Helga Vaisova, that again presents the challenges of making sure that an English reader who doesn't have any of that cultural background can still understand it and approach it and have the same immediacy for it that it has for the reader in the Czech Republic.
0: At a time when the humanities face increasing pressure in many countries, what do you see as the biggest challenges or perhaps opportunities for Czech studies?
1: Well, I think in general, you're absolutely right that especially the study of languages is coming under a lot of pressure. And especially with the advent of AI, there is a feeling, I think, in the public and among students that maybe it isn't actually worth learning these things, things that we used to sell as kind of a usable skill, like translating and interpreting. Now there is the possibility of having them done at least partially well or adequately by machine translation. And we need a new way of thinking about how to work with AI to make the study of languages seem meaningful again. I think Czech has some of the best resources for the study of language that are available really across any language, and I'm thinking here of many of the tools that are available through the Czech Language Institute and the Czech National Corpus, and there's also a lot of expertise in the field, just really absolutely world-class people working in it. So for us, I think there's a real opportunity there to do work on Czech that is meaningful in a world context.
0: How important is it to meet Czech studies scholars from all over the world at events such as this one?
1: I think it's really important. Of course, we can see each other on Zoom. We can exchange emails. But it's at events like this where you get talking to people and someone else joins the conversation and ideas start to bounce off each other. It really leads to a kind of a collaboration that can spark new ideas, new collaborations, and new projects.
0: And finally, you have just received the Josef Dobrovský Medal for your outstanding contribution to Czech studies. What does it mean to you personally, receiving this award?
1: Oh, it means a huge amount. It's a great honor. It's recognition, I guess, for a lifetime of work in the field. I feel slightly strange that I'm old enough to now be receiving things for a lifetime. More than that, I think I was just very touched and very honored by the reception of my colleagues, and I think that expression of that meant a lot to me.
2: That was Neil Bermel in the interview with Ruth Frankova. And with that, we have reached the end of today's program. Thank you for joining us. My name is Romana Grajcerová, and until next time, goodbye or naslyšenou.

0: the ocean.
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0: this happen, Voice of America, had a massive international footprint, 49 language services, reaching an estimated 361 million people weekly. Today, its actual active operations are constrained to minimal outputs, struggling under the weight of the ongoing legal battles between these district court restoration orders and appeals court interventions. Right now, we're down, or VOA is down to six languages. The remaining services are heavily concentrated in a few high-priority strategic regions, including the Persian service. The other languages that are up at a minimal degree is Kurdish, Dari and Pashto for Afghanistan, Mandarin, and Korean. There's about 130 staff members, as best as we can tell, that are currently on duty and involved in production or output. It's a very sad situation. 600 personal service contractors who had previously managed the day-to-day operations of many of the foreign language newsrooms remain entirely excluded from active operations. Some people have noticed that USAGM is now running some recruiting advertisements to hire new contractors. Carrie Lake ordered removal of equipment from the Cohen Federal Building. Some studios were destroyed, and she canceled the lease for a new office building on Pennsylvania Avenue that VOA was to move to over a period of some years because who's been to the Cohen Federal Building, the VOA headquarters? Okay, I call it the Museum of Broadcasting, right? I mean, not only was a lot of the equipment in there very old, but the building itself was, built during the Depression. But GSA essentially had kicked out VOA from that building, giving them a deadline, I think, of 2028. So Carrie Lake decided, well, we'll get some space over at the NASA building in D.C., which only had one small studio that VOA could utilize. It's just impractical.
1: That was Steve Herman, former chief White House correspondent of the Voice of America, speaking at the NASB annual meeting in Birmingham, Alabama. If you want to write to us here at Viva Miami, the address is info@wrmi.net. 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

0: Behold, the bridegroom cometh. Go ye out to meet him. Now is the time to trim your lamps and get ready for the coming of the Lord.
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2: I've had this vine and branches come to my mind several times, and I'm thinking, well, that's great. Doesn't have anything to do with prayer, does it? And then I went back and read it this morning, and it does. I am the true vine, and my Father is the gardener. He cuts off every branch in me that bears no fruit, while every branch that does bear fruit, he prunes. Have you done any pruning in your life lately?

But why does he do that? So that it will be even more fruitful. Okay? And you are already clean because of the word I have spoken to you. Remain in me. Now this is a lifestyle. This is a place. This is our place in the grand scheme of things. You want to know what it's all about? This is what it's all about. It's people who are living in a broken world. We have these, what Paul calls these tents that we're living in. But he's planted a treasure in here because we heard his voice and we opened our hearts and we said yes and we surrendered. And he came in and he made us his own. So now we have a source of divine life on the inside. Our existence in this world is meant to be a flowing of that life into us and out through us in various ways. It changes us, but it makes a difference in those around us. Praise God. So there's fruit that God is seeking. No branch can bear fruit by itself. It must remain in the vine. Neither can you bear fruit unless you remain in me. I am the vine, you are the branches. If you remain in me and I in you, you will bear much fruit. Apart from me, you can do nothing. Okay? Here we go with human inability. But thank God, in the face of human inability, we have divine provision that is completely all that we need. And the heart of a father, not a monarch, but a father, who shares himself with us so that we can grow up to be his sons and daughters in eternity. What a picture. What an amazing picture. All right? Apart from me, you can do nothing. If you do not remain in me. Now he's talking about people that have some an outward connection, but they don't really have it on the inside. If you do not remain in me, you are like a branch that is thrown away and withers. Such branches are picked up, thrown into the fire, and burned. May that not apply to anyone who's listening, because that's not what God wants. If you remain in me and my words remain in you, ask whatever you will and it will be done for you. Oh, how easy is it to take that in a carnal sense and say, okay, I'm connected. I want a Cadillac. Or Cadillac used to be the standard, I guess, whatever it is now. Is that what it's about? Do you see the connection between being connected to him, wanting what he wants? Living our lives within the context of this is what life is about. It's not about my life here. It's about being changed, becoming like him. It's about ministering his life to other people. He's given me the power to pray for others so that literally life from heaven can flow through my lips and go out and actually make a difference in somebody's life. Now, yes, it could be healing. It could involve many of the needs of this life. It does. Thank God for his mercy. But I'll tell you, we don't need to get so involved in we just need to be attuned to him. That's the bottom line. I need to want what he wants, and how am I going to know that if I don't humble myself at his feet and say, God, I don't know, and I need you to help me. I need you to show me what to do. Think about the Lord's Prayer. And there are several accounts of that, and I'm not going to go through the whole thing, but just basically think about how that gets set up in the beginning. Where does the Lord's Prayer begin? You all know it. Our Father, which art in heaven. So right off the bat, I need to be recognizing who I am and who he is

great. He's above all. I'm recognizing that I'm not. But I'm also recognizing that he's a father. So I don't have to come in a state of fear. Oh, what will he think of me? Look at all that's wrong with me. Oh God, how can I come before somebody like that? I can come because he has made a way. I don't come and just bring my willful sins and say, I'm going to keep doing what I'm going to do and I'm going to expect you to help me anyway. I'm coming with a humbleness. I'm coming with a sense of, I need you, Lord. I need you. But you're my Father. And I can come, as Hebrews tells us, freely to a throne, and it's a throne of grace. I can find mercy and grace to help me when I'm in a time of need. I can come just as I am. Not to flaunt what I am, but to come and be freed from it, be cleansed. Thank God. God has made provision for this journey in which we are learning so many things. But it's interesting. Well, and of course, he goes on, hallowed be thy name. Our Father which art in heaven, hallowed be thy name. There's this sense of worship and setting forth who he is. We're attuning our whole spirit to who he is and who we are by implication. I've got to come before him with a sense of, God, I'm not here about what I think and what I want in a carnal sense. I'm just bowing before your throne. Thy kingdom come. Thy will be done. Do you see what sets up the rest of it? If we come to him with any other kind of spirit, what are we doing? Or we just blow on by that. It's so easy just to go through a carnal exercise we call prayer instead of saying, Lord, I need you to even help me to do this. And like I say, Wednesday evening, I had a very deep sense that I had no power to do anything. I didn't deserve to do anything. That it would be so easy just to go through the form and say, well, I prayed. But I felt like the Lord helped me in a measure. I believe with all my heart God wants to help every one of his children to be able to pray. And I'm not talking about working yourself up into a lather necessarily. God can, but there can be an unction. There can be a life power that flows through words, even when you don't have the emotions necessarily to go with it. God wants life to flow that can actually go out and change somebody's circumstances, could actually break chains over people's lives. Folks, there's people that are in bondage. If you're part of this world, you are a slave in one form or another to your nature. You need Jesus Christ to set you free, and he has the power and the will to do it. And he's made the provision for every mess up you've ever had in your life. He can wash it away as if it never happened. Oh, won't you ever say yes with all your heart, put your faith in him. But isn't it interesting that after he gives out the prayer, if you look in the Luke 11 passage, this is where we have the parable where Jesus is trying to teach us to be persistent about it. That it's not just something where we throw up words into the air and then, oh, he doesn't care. There is a sense where we're not only connected to him, we're not only yielded to him, we're not only committed to wanting his will over our own, there is a sense of looking to him with a spirit that just won't give up. This is a lifestyle. This is an ongoing thing. And, of course, this is where he has the illustration of a friend. Somebody comes to him at midnight, and he had done everything to feed him. He goes to a friend, knocks on the door. Friend, lend me 3 loaves. Somebody's come, and I don't have anything to do. And the guy says, go away. I'm in bed. It's too late. So what does he do? How many times have we prayed, and we've almost had that sense, we hear nothing. There's no response. There's nothing. Oh, well, he must not care. But Jesus doesn't portray it this way. Jesus wants to put the emphasis on the man who is persistent because he knows there's a genuine need. He's not even seeking this for himself, is he? This isn't a selfish prayer. So what does he do? And he goes on and on until the guy finally gets up and gives him what he needs. And Jesus commends this. He says, I tell you, even though he will not get up,

0: and give him the bread because of friendship, yet because of your shameless audacity. Interesting way to translate that. Your shameless. How many of you have shameless audacity when it comes to God? I don't mean you're trying to get God to do what you want and being stubborn in that sense, but I mean, oh God, there's a need and I'm not letting you go. Daniel prayed how long before he got the answer to one of his prayers? Was it 21 days or something like that? Yeah, there's times when that's the way it is. But do you know even in that God's working? Doesn't he say in all things he works for the good? So when he withholds and it's not time and he's wanting us to exercise something like that, isn't that changing us? Isn't that doing exactly what he says it would do? Because it's forming our character. It's like, you know, we understand in the physical sense, I need to work my muscles in order to get muscles. I need to actually exercise them and strengthen them. And God's strengthening our muscles. Because of your shameless audacity, he will surely get up and give you as much as you need. So, I say to you, this is Jesus now, ask and it will be given you. And again, some of these paraphrases, ask and keep on asking, that's the sense of the Greek. Ask and it will be given to you. Seek and you will find. Knock and the door will be opened. For everyone who asks receives. The one who seeks finds. And the one who knocks, the door will be opened. So how do I know what to pray for? Oh, wait. God gave me His Spirit to help me in that area. Do you think we can have the kind of faith that He's looking for any other way? Where does faith come from? Were you born with it? Uh-uh. If I'm going to have this thing, this real thing called faith, God's going to have to give it to me. Do you see how dependent at every point we are on God and how He wants us to look to Him? Praise God. All right? Then he gives this illustration. It's very interesting how this ends because, well, all right, let me just read it. For which of you fathers, if your son asks for a fish, we'll give him a snake instead? Or if he asks for an egg, will you give him a scorpion? If you then, though you are evil, know how to give good gifts to your children, how much more will your Father in heaven give the Holy Spirit to those who ask Him? Wait a minute. What was I praying for? Do you think maybe sometimes, maybe all the time, our first prayer needs to be, God, give me your Spirit. God, empower me, lead me, help me to know what to pray for, and then breathe power into what I pray. Yes. And give me the strength to pray what you want. Every member of the body of Christ is meant to have a tongue that speaks power and life. But all of it happens within the context of the purpose that God has unfolded. Praise God. You know, I thought about Abraham and what made him righteous before God. Was it something he did? Did he earn it somehow? God came, gave him a vision of his own future.
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0: 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I'm Jeff White. 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DX News from the Amazon to Australia, and our Philippine DX report from Henry Umatai. In our feature this week, Ray Robinson continues the story of WRUL and WNYW, predecessors of WYFR, that broadcast from Scituate, Massachusetts, from the 1930s to the 1970s. Here's Ray.
1: Thanks, Jeff. Last week, we reached 1966, when the call letters of Radio New York Worldwide were changed from WRUL to WNYW. Walter Lemon, the energetic entrepreneur who was associated with the earliest origins of the station 40 years previously, passed to his rest in 1967. By that time, the station was under the ownership of Bonneville International in Salt Lake City, which in turn is wholly owned by The Church of Jesus Christ of Latter-day Saints, the Mormons. The station had four 50-kilowatt transmitters and 11 antenna systems, mostly rhombics, of which eight were in regular use. 1966 had been a year of massive expansion for shortwave station WRUL, with new studios, a new call sign, a projected new location, and a special shortwave receiver designed for mass production. During this same year, the mail response to the programming on shortwave WRUL was enormous, at 3,000 letters per month. In that year, CBS Radio had moved from its long-term lease at 485 Madison Avenue in New York City to its own new building nearby, and Bonneville International took up the third floor of the vacated building with nine studios and six control rooms. The studios for the Bonneville FM station, WRFM, were also installed in this location, though their FM transmitter was atop the famed Empire State Building. By arrangement with the Drake Radio Company in Miamisburg, Ohio, a special radio receiver was designed for sale to WRUL listeners. This was the WRUL Drake SW4, which was subsequently modified into the SW4A version. It's known that 600 SW4s were sold before the updated SW4A was introduced. Effective June 1, 1966, the old shortwave call sign was dropped and the new call sign was adopted. Thus, the historic WRUL, which had long since lost its connection with Harvard University, became the new WNYW, depicting the station's slogan, Radio New York Worldwide, which had been used since 1962. A special QSL card was printed in honor of the occasion. In this same year, 1966, plans were announced for a new shortwave transmitting site, which would be located on the Jersey Barrens near Chatsworth, New Jersey. The 40-acre site at Hatherley Beach was just too small and too old. It was intended that the new site, with its 735 acres, would contain five transmitters, two at 250 kilowatts, one at 100 kilowatts, and two at 50 kilowatts, together with a bevy of curtain and rhombic antennas. The FCC issued a construction permit for the new site, and work began around mid-year 1966. However, all of the majestic expansion plans that were laid out in 1966 went up in smoke, literally, during the following year, 1967. There was a disastrous fire of suspicious origin at the Hatherley Beach facility on Sunday morning, April 9, 1967, and none of the original WRUL electronic equipment survived. Arson was suspected, but never proved. Work had already begun on the new facility at Chatsworth, and Bonneville announced that the new station would be quickly completed and activated later the same year. However, then plans changed, and work on the new Chatsworth station was terminated, and the Hatherley Beach station was rebuilt instead. During the interim period, Radio New York Worldwide, WNYW, took out a temporary relay from two other shortwave locations. Shortwave historian Jerome Berg of Suburban Boston tells us in his informative volume, Broadcasting on the Shortwaves, 1945 to Today, that the WMYW programming was transferred to RCA Rocky Point and to ITT Brentwood, both of which were point-to-point communication stations located on Long Island in the state of New York. This new and temporary fill-in relay began during the next week after the fire on April the 17th, 1967. This interim procedure was in effect for about 4 months, ending somewhere around August when the rebuilt facility at Hutherly Beach was reactivated with a whole consignment of new equipment. During the rebuilding program, it stated that truckloads of new transmitter equipment from both Continental and Gates began to arrive at the Hutherly Beach location. When it was reactivated after the rebuild, the complement of new transmitters was 3 at 100 kilowatts, 2 at 50 kilowatts, and 1 standby at 20 kilowatts. Programming for WMYW was compiled in the studios of co-owned FM station WRFM in New York City and forwarded on tape to Hutherly Beach. CBS news bulletins and occasional feature programs were provided live via landline from WRFM New York to WMYW Hutherly Beach. Here's a recording of WMYW from September 1968.
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3: Ambassador W. Averill Harriman says all North Vietnamese troops must be withdrawn from the DMZ and the shelling of South Vietnamese cities halted before the Paris talks can turn to serious matters.
1: 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It was presented by Larry Young and Steve Silverstein. Here's a clip from an edition in early 1969.
4: Hello and welcome, my friends. This is DXing Worldwide, and my name is Larry Yant. The Director General of Deutsche Welle in Germany, Walter Steigner, has told his staff in a special staff meeting that the first transmitter of the new Deutsche Welle relay station in Portugal will be on the air at the beginning of 1970. The second transmitter at the older relay station in Kigali, Rwanda, with 250 kilowatts, will be on the air during August of this year.
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0: But in the early 1970s, shortwave station WMIW was placed on the market for sale. One of the early inquiries came from the Far East Broadcasting Company, who were already operating major shortwave stations KGEI in San Francisco and FEBC in Manila in the Philippines. Bonneville International also offered to sell the station to the Voice of America for just $1, though the VOA didn't take up the offer. Another inquiry came from Family Radio at Oakland in California. Beginning January the 22nd, 1973, they started providing programming to the station for 16 transmitter hours daily. Then, on October the 20th of that same year, 1973, the station changed hands and shortwave WMIW at Hatherley Beach, Massachusetts, with studios in New York City, became WYFR, with studios in Oakland, California. Then, 4 years later, WYFR began transferring their operation gradually from Scituate, Massachusetts to Okeechobee, Florida, between 1977 and 1979, taking both the transmitters and the antennas, including the poles on which the rhombics were mounted, with them. At the time of the sale of WMYW to Family Radio, the WMYW schedule showed the following transmitters: WMYW 2 and 3, both 100 kilowatt units made by Gates, and WMYW 4 and 5, both 50 kilowatt units, one made by Continental and one by Gates. The previous 20 kilowatt standby transmitter, designated WMYW 1, had apparently been removed sometime prior to the transfer from Bonneville to Family Radio. And there we conclude our look at the history of shortwave stations WRUL and WMYW from Scituate, Massachusetts. And Jeff, I bet you're still using some of those same antenna poles to this day.
1: Indeed, Ray. As many people know, WYFR was purchased by Radio Miami International in 2013 and became WRMI. Here in Okeechobee, most of the original antenna towers and some of the original wooden poles carrying the transmission lines out to the antennas are still in operation. And most of the original transmitters are still in operation, too. It should be noted that when Family Radio opened the Okeechobee site, they moved a few of the transmitters from Scituate down to Okeechobee, then they bought two new Continental 100 kilowatt shortwave transmitters, and through an arrangement with Continental, Family Radio's engineers built eight more 100 kilowatt transmitters based on the Continental design with some technical improvements, they said.

0: On July 23rd this year, an important event takes place in India with the 99th anniversary of the founding of the Indian Broadcasting Company, the forerunner of All India Radio and Akashvani, which itself celebrated 90 years last month. So next week, Ray will begin a two-part look at the origins and development of broadcasting in India. Martin Dawson in Prince Edward Island, Canada writes, "When I read some comments on the Internet about shortwave radio in the present day, I see that many criticisms from listeners, who generally are not regular listeners, appear to think that the content of shortwave radio today is predominantly political and religious. To some extent, this is true, but should a listener really examine the programming schedules of many stations, the variety of programming becomes more evident. Still, it should be noted that in the past, shortwave broadcasting programs were indeed varied." And Martin sends along a copy of a program schedule from WRUL in Boston, a really Situate, Massachusetts, with a mailing address in New York City. This schedule is from 1956, and it shows a Monday through Friday broadcast to Europe from WRUL on 15200 and 17750 kHz, going from 1859 to 2035 GMT. Remember, UTC was not yet used in those days. Here was the programming. 1900 to 1930 GMT was Music in the Night with Jack Terry. 1930 to 2000 GMT was a different program each day. Monday was Hawaii Calls. Tuesday was On Stage America. Wednesday was Billy Graham's Hour of Decision. Thursday was Music from Carnegie Hall, and Friday was Top Tunes of the Week. At 2000 GMT, there was a 15-minute program each day. Monday is listed as Swedish DXer program. Tuesday and Thursday were New York calling Norway. Wednesday was New York calling Sweden. And Friday was Swedish Lutheran program. At 2015, there was 5 minutes of world news each day, followed at 2020 by American business bulletins, financial news, and stock market quotations. That ran until sign-off at 2035 GMT. So a very interesting schedule there from WRUL to Europe. And, of course, WRUL later became WNYW, Radio New York Worldwide, until it was purchased by Family Radio and became WYFR, which moved in the late 1970s and early 80s to Okeechobee, Florida. And as I mentioned earlier, in 2013, WYFR was sold to WRMI, and WRMI Okeechobee signed on December 1st of 2013. Ray tells me that we've been getting a number of comments on the Wavescan Podomatic pages recently, and we're happy that the show is now consistently rated number one in their hobbies category. Mike Terry in Bournemouth, England, posted the following. He said, "The feature about Radio New York International was fascinating. Other items were interesting as well. I'm a newcomer to Wavescan, and I'm working back listening by addition. I've just listened a few weeks late after CHU has been switched off. Very interesting to hear its history." Well, thank you, Mike.
1: Rádio Nacional, 90 anos em 90 histórias.
0: Paul Walker has sent us the following information about Rádio Nacional da Amazônia in Brazil. The shortwave transmitter site northwest of Brasilia, operated by the national public broadcaster Empresa Brasil de Comunicação, for the Rádio Nacional da Amazônia service, has had to make a change to its shortwave operating schedule. EBC's radio engineering manager, Manuel Caetano, told Paul, "Due to technical problems and energy costs, the Rádio Nacional da Amazônia service will have reduced operating hours through at least the end of the year. 11780 kHz will operate weekdays from 0745 UTC to 2000 UTC, and 6180 kHz will operate weekdays from 2000 to 0300 UTC. On weekends, 11780 will operate from 0900 to 1800 UTC, while the 6180 kHz will remain off-air on the weekends." Now we go to Australia, where the private shortwave station Radio 4DX has begun testing on 5055 kHz. The licensee is Al Curtin, amateur call sign VK4ALT, who's been in Australian commercial radio since 1970. The station is located in tropical North Queensland near Innisfail. Intermittent tone tests are at various times using 1 kilowatt, so as to allow AI to determine the best transmission hours for the station by monitoring via SDRs in many locations. In months to come, 4DX will also be heard on 2485 kHz overnight, East Australian time, and on the Internet. The program will be mainly hit music, all-time favorites, and surprises. QSL cards will be issued when regular transmission commences in August. Tone test reports are most welcome to Al Curtin, that's A-L-K-I-R-T-O-N, at gmail.com. Regular WaveScan listeners will know that Transworld Radio closed its shortwave station KTWR on Guam in October of 2025. Mike Sabin of TWR spoke at the recent annual meeting of the National Association of Shortwave Broadcasters in Birmingham, Alabama, telling about how TWR has redistributed all of its programming for Asia to other shortwave sites since KTWR went off the air. He also told attendees a little about the only remaining shortwave site that TWR fully owns in Eswatini, Africa.
2: In case you're wondering, that picture is a picture of the Eswatini site that we use. Eswatini used to be called Swaziland, in case you're wondering where that is. This station is about 50 years old. It's still going great guns. In fact, we're looking at expanding the site with more antennas. Currently, it's got three of these 100-kilowatt transmitters from Elkhart. They also have a couple medium-wave transmitters there. As you can see, they've come at different times. The first one got there in 92, and the last one arrived in 2008. That picture there, the pattern, shows the medium-wave reach we have into southern Africa there. It's a solid-state TRAM transmitter. It runs 100 kilowatts. This is what they can reach with shortwave. Basically, about half of the continent there. We do sometimes get reception reports from Europe and other places of people hearing the Eswatini site. They're currently using 5 antennas. They have several up there that some of them they're going to just take down because they don't use them anymore. But they're doing 30 languages to 22 countries. And this is basically the picture of the transmitter hall. The medium wave transmitters are on the right, and the shortwave transmitters are on the left. As you can see, the HC100s are not very large transmitters. They're roughly 3 meters by 3 meters square. And one thing that's going to change in the not-too-distant future is they want to replace the HC100s with some, I think these were actually Tomcast transmitters when they were built. These were transmitters that I stumbled across when I went to Sao Tome, I guess about a year and a half ago. I went there just as they were shutting down the site, and they had these 400-kilowatt transmitters that are DRM-capable. And we decided, yeah, we could use those, and they gave them to us. I was like, wow, okay, that price is decent. It wasn't cheap shipping them from Sao Tome. There's nothing easy from that country. It's a rather small place. They don't do shipping a lot. But we did get those on site, and they're looking at installing at least 2 of them in the next years once they raise the money to do it. But along with the transmitters, they did get some antennas from that site also.
0: That was Mike Sabin of Transworld Radio speaking at the 2026 annual meeting of the NASB, which was held at EWTN and WEWN Shortwave in Birmingham, Alabama. Let's go now to Henry Umarhai in the Philippines.
3: Hello, everyone. Welcome to the July 12 edition of the Philippine DX. Report number 232. I'm Henry Umaday from Bacolod City, Negros Occidental Central, Philippines. Thank you for tuning in. Special QSL card. A special 19th anniversary QSL card will be sent to all listeners to submit the reception reports this year. I would like to thank our DXR friends for most recently sending in their reception reports, Mr. Adrian McCaleb in the island of Malta, Mr. Richard Lemke in Alberta, Canada, Mr. Jose Jacob in Hyderabad, India, Mr. Jurgen Wega in Berlin, Germany, Mr. Toshiko Moro in Tokyo, Japan, and Mr. Jan Zachary Alvarez in Cavite here in the Philippines. To all of you, thank you very much. Reception lags for June 2026. June 7, Radio Taiwan International on 12065 kHz in Amoy from Pauchok at 0953 UTC SIO 555. 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This has been Henry Umaday for Wavescan reporting from Bacolod City. Negros po sa Central Philippines. Sa'yong mabuhay at maraming salamat po.
0: Thank you, Henry. Thanks for listening to Wavescan, the international DX program researched and written in Indianapolis by Dr. Adrian Peterson and in Los Angeles by Ray Robinson. Next week, 99 years of Indian broadcasting, AIR, Akashvani, Part 1, 1920 to 1936. We'll have more from the NASB annual meeting in Alabama and our Bangladesh DX report from Salahuddin Dolar. Wavescan is heard weekly in the Americas from WRMI in Florida and WWCR in Tennessee. Across Asia, Australia, and New Zealand on Reach Beyond Australia. 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I'm Jeff White at WRMI Shortwave in Okeechobee, Florida. 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

Welcome to School of the Spirit. I'm your teacher, Pastor Philip Nelms. You're invited to spend the next half hour with us, where you'll be taught how to walk in victory by the power of the Holy Spirit and by the Word of God. Come and join us today as we continue our lesson. We pray that the Lord bless you with revelation and understanding from His Word. Thank you for joining us. And so what you believe in your heart is what you confess with your mouth. Scripture says, out of the abundance of the heart, the mouth speaks. If you want to know what people really believe, listen to what they say. And what you say is what you're going to get. That ungodly belief becomes a stronghold that the enemy hides behind. He has perverted God's faith system in you, and you now reap the harvest of that ungodly belief system. So in deliverance, you need, with the help of the Holy Spirit and with talking with the person, you need to be able to identify these ungodly beliefs. All right, and then they have to be displaced. The way that those beliefs have to be dealt with is by the Word of God. The ungodly beliefs have to be replaced with the truth, which is God's Word. To get the truth in you, it has to be consumed. It has to be eaten, because it takes the truth to displace the lie. Now, this is basically what we talked about last week, right? We said the title was, it is the truth that makes us free. Okay, anywhere we've believed and internalized and you're operating in a lie, there's going to be a demonic bondage, a demonic stronghold. And the bad news is there's really not a quick fix for this. That didn't happen overnight. Okay? What it requires is a lifestyle change. That there are some things that only the Word can set us free from. It cannot be cast out. Okay, I can confront and cast out a lying spirit, but I cannot cast out the lie that you believe. That has to come from a renewed mind. That's Romans 12:2. It says, don't be conformed to this world, but you be transformed, changed by the renewing of your mind. What's your mind? It's part of your soul. That you may prove what is good and the acceptable and the perfect will of God. The mind or the soul must be renewed and transformed by the washing of water by the Word. You got to be brainwashed. You've let the demon brainwash you into believing the lie. But what you have to do is let the Word of God begin to wash those lies out to the truth. So Ephesians 5:26 says that He might sanctify and cleanse it, so talking about the church, with the washing of water by the Word. So it is the Word that displaces the lie and the ungodly belief system. The mind, the soul, has to be washed. And guess what? That doesn't happen overnight. That will require some lifestyle change. In getting free from the enemy, you have to get to the root of the ungodly belief system. Because if you don't, then when the demon is cast out, it will be able to come right back in because the door is still there. We don't want to just shut the door to the house that the demon built. We want to tear the whole structure down. We want to dismantle this stronghold. So also, when ministering deliverance, it has to be done from a holistic approach. Everyone knows that word, right? I can exercise my authority over an evil spirit, and I can cast it out if you'll give me permission to do so on your behalf. If you want the demon, I can't get rid of it. But if we don't deal with the underlying issues that led to the bondage in the first place, then you won't be able to stay free from that thing. And it may come back, according to what we read there in Luke, it may come back with seven more worse than itself. Well, that's certainly not what we want. That's really counterproductive. So beyond the basics of preparing a person for deliverance, and I'm going to really skip over some things because I'm kind of assuming people know some of the basics. Those basics would include things like confession of sin, applying the blood of Jesus, receiving your forgiveness, applying forgiveness, right? Forgiving others. The scripture says if you don't forgive others, God can't forgive you,
And there's that whole parable about, you know, the man who was forgiven all the money, but he wouldn't forgive the other person the very small amount. And it said he'd be thrown in prison and he'd be tormented by his captors, by the tormentors, until he paid every penny. Why? Because he wouldn't forgive. Well, unforgiveness is a huge open door. Forgiveness is 101 deliverance. Confession of sin, receiving your own forgiveness, forgiving others. Okay, so just going to just quickly kind of go through those, but we're going to move on. We're not going to stay on that. Another area that usually needs to be addressed during deliverance is this issue of generational curses. Sometimes what we'll do is we will have the person, the tormented person, stand in the gap and confess the sins that was committed by family members that went before them. Now, obviously, you need to know something about that. And so if you don't know, like, you can sit and talk to them, and sometimes it just simply comes out by interview. Sometimes they don't know. And the only way you will know is by the revelation of the Holy Spirit. You will have to hear from the Lord as to what's going on. But what we'll do is have them stand in the gap for their whole family and confess and repent and apply the blood. And we ask the Lord to wash away those generational sins from the family bloodline to remove that curse. And there's a terminology we use called, this is identificational repentance. Okay, you're the one that stood for your family. And there's scripture in the Bible about that. Remember now, it is the blood of Jesus that is the medicine that cures us from the sickness of sin. So we must apply the blood. The enemy cannot defeat the blood. He cannot come across the bloodline. And so we confess our sins and we apply the blood to it, to ourselves and to our families, to our bloodlines. And so this issue of generational curses can be especially strong if that sin had to do with things like occult practices, the shedding of innocent blood, if your family was involved in things like witchcraft, voodoo, Santeria, Freemasonry. Okay, those are all occultic practices that give place to generational curses that can come and follow family lines. So when you see, you can sometimes see things operating in family lines, people dying early, people dying of similar things, dying of strokes, heart disease, cancer, or crazy accidents, just things that don't make any sense. That is an indication that there's something working in the family line that hasn't been addressed. And to break that off, someone in the family line needs to confess those things on behalf of the family and apply the blood of Jesus. Okay, now this doesn't have anything to do, you know, with the ancestors who have already died and gone. That whatever their reward was, they've received it. But what it does is it cuts off from the enemy legal access to have the right to go any further down the family line through an attack. Okay, Exodus 34, 6 and 7. This is actually God declaring before Moses in the mountain. He said, "And the Lord passed before him and proclaimed, 'The Lord God, merciful and gracious, long-suffering and abundant in goodness and truth, keeping mercy for thousands, forgiving iniquity and transgression and sin, and that will by no means clear the guilty, visiting the iniquity of the fathers upon the children and upon the children's children unto the third and the fourth generation.'" Now, that's actually the law of God, and his law stands forever. The only thing that will break that is the blood of Jesus. Now, the enemy knows the law, and he uses the law to find his legal rights in. So he'll try to use those old covenant laws to attack families and attack their generational downline. But repentance and applying the blood of Jesus will break those things off. When you're ministering deliverance to a person, all right, these things should be addressed before you ever get into the rebuking and the commanding the spirit to leave part. Why? You're tearing down the house. You're pulling the roof off. You're pulling down the walls, right? You're exposing the things that he's been hiding behind. It's a systematic approach to tearing down the legal rights that the enemy has used to come in.
And if you don't address those issues first, then often the deliverance is not successful. All right, you can bind and you can rebuke and you can yell and spit for hours, and that demon won't budge. And it's because you did not deal with the legal right that gave the demon access in the first place. But what I find is that if you'll take your time, pray, and listen to the Holy Spirit, and you begin to go systematically through these areas first, then the deliverance part becomes very easy. As a matter of fact, sometimes you don't even have to tell the demon to leave. When the legal rights have been dealt with,

And it is the soul that comes under attack in an effort to get the demons trying to get us to make a willful decision to follow his command or his temptation. In other words, he has to deceive you to come into agreement with it. So most everyone, you all use computers. We all use technology devices. We use smartphones. We use tablets. And so the Lord showed me a comparison of our spirit being like computer hardware. And that computer hardware is the backbone that the computer operating system and other software runs on. They go together. And so whether you're talking about a computer or a phone or a tablet, they all work, you know, in similar ways. The hardware can't run without the software. And the software can't run without the hardware. They're intertwined. And so our souls are like the operating system and the programs that run on that hardware. So the software is what controls the flow of information, and it grants access to the underlying hardware. That's your will and your emotions. And demons act like a computer virus. Okay, they're always looking for a way to gain access to the operating system or the software to hijack it. If I get a phishing scam email, okay, that email is set up as a deception. It looks like it came to me from a company that I trust and do business with, maybe my bank, right? But if I don't recognize that that's a deception and I click on their attachment, what I'm doing, I'm giving my permission to this virus to come in and run a program that's going to insert itself into my computer software and into my operating system, and it will corrupt it and subvert it. The goal was to take over my computer system to steal, kill, and destroy. Well, this is exactly how the enemy operates. All right, if we take the bait and we give the demon permission to come in, then it is able to inject itself into our souls, just like the virus, and then it begins to subvert our operating system. We begin to do things that we were never designed to do. All right, and with a computer, if we later recognize that a virus has gotten in, then we can use an antivirus program to remove it from your software. Okay, and the blood of Jesus and his authority is our spiritual antivirus that will remove by force the demon from the soul. But there is another issue. Okay, when a virus gets in and takes hold, it begins to corrupt the system files. It changes the original files from the creator to begin operating against the original design. And in a computer system, even though you can remove the virus, if that virus has already corrupted the system files, then just removing the virus is not enough. You're going to have to go back and repair the operating system and restore it to its factory settings. Okay, and if you don't, then what happened is the virus created an open door to come right back in and to reinfect the operating system. So even though you've removed the virus, if you didn't repair, then when you restart the computer and you connect again to the internet, the door is wide open and the computer quickly gets reinfected. All right, and it might open the computer up to additional infection by other viruses than just the original one. And this is exactly how it looks in our souls when deliverance takes place, but inner healing was not ministered to the person's soul. All right, although the demon can be made to go, if the corruption in the soul is not repaired, then the door is still wide open for the demon to come back in. We have to destroy the entire house that the demon made through his corruption, and then we have to do healing that was done by the demon, the damage to the soul. For instance, when someone has been subjected to deep trauma, let's say a young lady was sexually assaulted. It was a demon in the person who did the assault that was inflicting the damage.

and the trauma to the soul of the young lady, you know, through the rape. But now the wound in the young lady's soul is a place of corruption that allows a demon to come into her. Even though the sin was inflicted upon her as a victim, it wasn't sin she committed herself, but it still made a place for the enemy. And so you see, the enemy doesn't play fair. He doesn't care how he gets in. He just wants in. So now that trauma can cause her to be demonized, and she may suffer from night terrors, bad dreams. She may have debilitating fears that might keep her, you know, from leaving her house. Or sometimes a victim will begin to act out as a perpetrator as well. It is like the computer virus that spreads. So in this case, for the young woman to receive her full deliverance, she's going to need healing in her soul for that area of trauma that was perpetrated against her. Okay, this is something that the minister, your deliverance counselor, needs to address with the leading of the Holy Spirit. And it might not be a one-and-done type of ministry. It may take a little bit of time. But Jesus didn't come to just save our spirits from hell. He also came to heal us. He came to bind up the brokenhearted and to set the captive free. You know how you get the captive free? You do it by healing the broken heart. The heart is the soul. A brokenness in the soul can only be healed by the glory of the Lord Jesus. All right, Malachi chapter 4, verse 2. And I'm going to read this from the Amplified Classic Version. It says, "But unto you who revere and worshiply fear my name, shall the Son of Righteousness arise," and that's spelled S-U-N, "with healing in his wings and his beams. And you shall go forth and gambol like calves released from the stall and leap for joy." The Son, S-U-N, of Righteousness arises with healing in his wings and in his beams. And that word beams means beams of light. That's referring to the glory. When we come into the presence of the throne room by worship, that's where the glory of God begins to heal those wounded areas of our soul. I was kind of blown away tonight as we were, you know, going through the worship list, and that was put together by Gabby. It's kind of at the last minute, and there, that song in there was about open and let the light come in. Let the light come in, right? You remember that song? You know, enter his gates, right, through worship. That's exactly what we're talking about. You have to enter into the glory of God. The way you get there is by worship. You know, in times of deliverance, you know, the Holy Spirit may lead the minister, may lead the people to just simply stop and begin to worship. Feel it right now. When you do that, you open the door, you enter his gates with thanksgiving, you enter his courts with praise. Matter of fact, the Lord gave me another verse. We were singing this one as well. Psalm 24, verse 6. I'm going to read 6 through 10. It says, "This is the generation of them that seek him, that seek your face, O Jacob, Selah. Lift up your heads, O you gates, and be lifted up, you everlasting doors, and the King of glory shall come in." Who is this King of glory? The Lord strong and mighty. The Lord mighty in battle. Remember, this is about getting deliverance. This is when he comes in as ready for war to bring judgment on your adversary. "Lift up your heads, O you gates, even lift them up, you everlasting doors, and the King of glory shall come in." Who is this King of glory? The Lord of hosts. He is the King of glory. That's the Lord of angel armies. You know what? You are the gate. You lift up your head, O you gate, and the King of glory will come in. So why do we need to be in the glory? The only way you get healing in the soul is to put your soul in the glory light and let the Lord do the healing. Without that soul healing from the Lord, removing the corruption and resetting you to your factory settings,
Without that, the enemy can sense those wounds and will target those wounded areas in an effort to come back in. All right, Psalm 147, verses 1 through 3 says, "Praise you the Lord, for it is good to sing praises unto our God. It is pleasant, and praise is comely. The Lord does build up Jerusalem. He gathers together the outcasts of Israel. He healeth the broken in heart, and he bindeth up their wounds." You see the order there? Okay, these were the outcasts, the broken. And he told, the instruction was, begin to praise. Begin to sing praises unto your God. And what happens then? He heals the broken in heart, and he binds up their wounds. That's healing for the soul. This wasn't supposed to be a teaching about praise and worship, but this is one of the primary reasons we can never spend enough time in praise and worship. Not waiting till you come here, but in daily life. Isaiah verse 1, I'm going to read verses 4 through 6. It says, "Ah, sinful nation, a people laden with iniquity, a seed of evildoers, children that are corruptors. They have forsaken the Lord, they've provoked the Holy One of Israel unto anger, and they're gone away backwards, they're backslidden. Why should ye be stricken anymore? Ye will revolt more and more. The whole head is sick, and the whole heart is faint." What's the heart? It's the soul. "From the sole of the foot, even unto the head, there's no soundness in it, but wounds and bruises and putrefying sores." It's talking about the soul. "They have not been closed, neither bound up, neither mollified with ointment." Soul wounds are real wounds, even though you can't see them with your eyes. The enemy can see them. Soul wounds must have the balm of Gilead applied to them for healing. All right, and that happens in worship. Worshiping until the glory comes in, and then asking the Lord to begin healing those wounds in the soul, is what begins to restore us to our factory settings. When the soul doesn't get healed, then it doesn't just fix itself. Time alone does not heal all wounds. That's what that scripture in Isaiah was saying. There's been no ointment that's been applied to it, and so the wounds are still there. They're putrefying. It's a picture of an unhealed soul. We have to apply spiritual ointment, another word for that is anointing. We have to apply the anointing from heaven for healing. And this is why inner healing must be part of a holistic approach to deliverance if you want the person to stay free. Remember in the 23rd Psalm, verse 2, verse 3, it says, "He makes me to lie down in green pastures. He leads me beside still waters. He restores my soul. He leads me in paths of righteousness for his name's sake." Okay, he is all about healing the soul. One more. Jeremiah 46:11 says, "Go up into Gilead and take balm, O virgin daughter of Egypt. In vain shall you use many medicines, and you shall not be cured." In other words, there's not any other medicine, any other approach that will heal the soul except for the balm of Gilead. And that's another phrase for heaven, okay? The anointing that Jesus has for you is held in heaven, and you access it by praise and worship. This is why talk therapy, it can be helpful, but it is very limited in what it can do. All right, it can help people determine that there are wounds, but only Jesus can heal those wounds. And there is a supernatural medicine that must be applied to the soul. And we get that medicine by entering into his gates with praise and worship until the glory comes in. And then we rest in that glory. We ask him for the healing.
And he said, no good thing will he withhold from you. That's it. But wrapping this up, deliverance should be ministered in a holistic approach to include the steps of 1, confession of sin, 2, forgiveness, 3, dealing with ungodly beliefs, 4, dealing with generational curses, and 5, applying the supernatural healing for soul wounds. Okay? And those steps taken together will completely tear down the house, and the stronghold will be no more, and the demon must go, and he will have no way back in. Amen. Friend, if you've never made Jesus your Savior and Lord, would you please do it today? You can't afford to put it off one more minute. Your eternal destiny depends on knowing Jesus. Whatever situation you may be in, Jesus can take your life and make something beautiful of it. Jesus said, I am the way, the truth, and the life. And no man comes to the Father except that he comes through me. And Romans 10:9 tells us that if we confess with our mouth that Jesus is Lord, and we believe in our heart that God raised him from the dead, that we shall be saved. So if you would like to know him, repeat this prayer with me today and really mean it from your heart. Say after me, Jesus, I choose this day to make you Lord of my life. I believe that you are the Son of God, sent to the earth to pay the price for my sin by your death. I believe that you were raised from the dead and that you are alive today in heaven. Please take my life and do something great with it. Friend, if you prayed that prayer with me today and you meant it, then today is your birthday. Today is the day that you were born again into eternal life. We suggest that you find a good Bible-believing local church where you can connect with other Christian believers and grow in the Lord. 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
1: It's very unfortunate in Nigeria that these things are happening within and around us. The Nigerian government has to be vigilant and proactive. Something like that cannot exist without somebody from the government awareness.
2: It's a scandal the Nigerian government is yet to wrap its head around. The establishment and operationalization of a fake agency led by an alleged fake director general. But this agency has, in the name of the Nigerian government, held diplomatic and investor meetings. It has received a budgetary allocation of about 1.3 billion naira, that's approximately 700,000 euros, for its office in the 2026 budget, and has also received a government waiver to recruit more staff. But now, Nigerians are waking up to find out that this agency never existed in government records. It has no legal mandate, no presidential approval, and no record in the federal system. So, how did Nigeria let all this happen under its watch? And who is behind the entire establishment? That's what's coming up on today's show. This is Africa Link, the podcast that connects you to the stories that matter across Africa. And I am Ajua Tinkrama Domina, your host for today.
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2: On today's show, we are talking about Nigeria's mysterious Presidential Foreign Intervention Promotion Council, PFIPC, and its Director General, Adeniyi Adeyemi Matthew, who is currently being chased by law enforcement. President Bola Ahmed Tinubu has ordered an investigation into the agency's origins and operations after authorities found out it had been operating for months under the guise of official authority. Preliminary investigations have revealed that the agency was established and managed using forged appointment letters, bank accounts, and a director general who claimed the president himself appointed him. Today, we want to unpack the whole scandal, how it started, and what this case reveals about institutional vulnerability in Nigeria. For this discussion, I'm joined by Dale Emmanuel Bagaya. He is a political analyst, as well as CW's Ben Adam Sherman in Abuja. Welcome, both of you. Ben, what exactly is the PFIPC? And how are we hearing that it was a government agency and now it's not?
3: Thank you very much. Yes, it represents Presidential Foreign Intervention Promotion Council. And once upon a time during Buhari's time, it existed. But when President Buhari died, I mean, because it was rather almost like an advisory body, it was never run on a budget, so to speak. So when President Buhari died, it is presumed that that body also died. But it was never removed, so to speak, from government files, if I'll put it that way. And that was why suddenly when Tinubu came on board, that vacant place was there, and someone felt, okay, he could play a fast one by ensuring that he creates that agency, he brings it to life, and in bringing it to life, it's supposed to kind of ensure that there is this direct foreign inflows into Nigeria. It's supposed to kind of work to ensure that there is also an investment climate that is conducive for Nigeria. And so he felt that he just do it, and it sounded so nice. So in a very crafty way, he felt that he should do it, and he did it.
2: Okay. There was a point this agency posted on their Instagram, and I'm going to read just a bit of that statement. It says, "Thank you, Mr. President. We are growing because you believe in us." And this was an extension of heartfelt gratitude to the President Bola Tinubu for graciously approving one the waiver to recruit additional 314 staff. 2, the establishment of PFIPC offices in all 36 states of the Federation. And 3, the rollout of 127 global offices across the world. If this government thinks it's a fictitious agency, how then did it approve all these things for the agency?
3: You see, we're talking of a man who is fraudulent and believed in what you call name dropping. That same office, he wrote government agencies, the secretary to the government of the Federation, he requested for an office. That office was granted in what is called the hardcore civil service, where you have the ministries. So he was given some offices there, and on display you could see him with President Tinubu and all that stuff. Not leaving anybody in doubt that it was an agency that existed. But it was since I realized that, look, this man decided to forge the appointment letter, appointing him, and, of course, using that same letter to use, and he used it to open an account with the Federal, with the Central Bank of Nigeria for fund transfers. And that same letter was used and sent to the National Assembly, where statutory funds, money was sent to that agency, because to him, yes, he was in charge as the director general. And there is what is called pooling staff system in the Nigerian civil service, where some experts, some professionals are posted from different ministries into that agency, just like any other. Some were posted that way. And because there was a kind of a shortage of staff, he requested that there should be recruitment. Now, in doing all of that, everything was fake as in fake. And so when he started having some meetings with ambassadors, the Ministry of Foreign Affairs raised an eyebrow. What is happening to this agency that is supposed to be under the Minister of Foreign Affairs? The Director General is not taking directive from the Minister of Foreign Affairs. Apart from that, there's also the Nigerian Investment Promotion Council. The man also took over their job. So these people who wrote to the Secretary to the Government of the Federation said, we need clarification. Who is this man, and what is this agency all about?
2: Very interesting. Emmanuel, I'm going to bring you in. As a political analyst, how does all of this sound to you when you first heard it? In a normal system, can this happen?
4: Absolutely not, because when there is due diligence and when actors in government are alert to their duties, this kind of thing ought not to happen. For one, starters, appointment letters of this nature are supposed to come not from the Chief of Staff's office, and they are supposed to come from the office of the Secretary to the Government of the Federation. And once this guy was using a forged letter, a forged appointment document by the Office of the Chief of Staff to the President, that ought to have called to question to anybody. And I believe the due diligence exercised both by Ministry of Foreign Affairs and the Nigerian Investment Promotion Council, NIPC, that's what first flagged this as something must be wrong. But he had already been in operation and had already even gotten bank accounts and had already even gotten allocations of funding before these questions were being asked. So ordinarily, it ought not to have happened if everybody was alert to their duties.
2: I'm going to return to you shortly, Emmanuel, but Ben, we understand in the 2026 budget, there was space for his agency to the extent that an amount of close to $1 million, $950,000 was approved for his agency. What can you tell us about this?
3: Well, that is the million-dollar question many people are asking. Now, if you go to the House of Representatives, there is what is called a committee to oversight or to a kind of always see what every ministry or government agency is doing. The same thing goes to the Senate. Now, how come that the committee that is supposed to oversight that, to see that agency, didn't see all of this? And when you're talking about budget, as you've spoken about, there's usually supposed to be what you call the budget preparation, then the budget presentation, and you submit to Ministry of Foreign Affairs. That was not submitted to Ministry of Foreign Affairs, you know. And so, so much things went wrong. They went awry. And again, why was it that, nobody ever bothered to cross-check, not until the chief of staff smelled a rat and wrote the anti-corruption agencies, the Economic and Financial Crimes Commission, the same thing with the ICPC, to investigate, including the police, to investigate this agency. And, of course, the man just, when we say the man, we're talking of the suspect, Adeyemi Adeniyi Matthew. He just said, look, his appointment is authentic, it's from the federal government, and he was using it to bamboozle, to deceive, to a kind of just call the bluff on anybody that it was authentic and remained so. So quite a lot of things really went wrong.
2: Who is this man that we are talking about, and from where did he come? Do we know anything about him, and do we also know the charges, for instance, that he's facing at the moment?
3: Yes, absolutely. He's a Yoruba man, although tribe does not matter. Criminality has nothing to do with tribe. But he is from Osun State, in Oshobo in particular. He calls himself Prince Adeyemi Adeniyi Matthew. And there's no parlance that traces his princehood to. And, of course, he's an ordinary Nigerian who is shaking everybody, shaking the Nigerian image, shaking the government of Nigeria at home and abroad. And he's a deceiver, and he forges even, as it is said, even school certificates, schools he said he attended. Government is trying to investigate all of that. And therefore, in terms of charges leveled against him, in terms of forgery, he has forged letterhead papers of the presidency, chief of staff's office to the president, Femi Bajabia Mila. He has forged letters and sent to the Central Bank of Nigeria. He has deceived the Nigerian government and the Nigerian public. He has deceived the National Assembly. And these are criminal, not just criminal breach of trust. There was no trust ever given unto him. So he's just a common criminal.
2: Ben, we'll have to exercise a bit of restraint there, because it is only the court that can declare him criminal. And in fact, a couple of stories I've read, which I'm going to ask you about, has attributed to him saying or denying all of these accusations. He says that the council was lawfully set up in 2024, like you rightly said. He also says that he was properly appointed and that it is rather senior officials that are demanding bribes for him to secure his job. And he is not giving these bribes, for which reason they are trying to find him and make him look like a criminal. What have you heard about all the denials that he has made in public?
3: Yes, you see, when it was clear that these allegations heaped on him are that heavy, he went into hiding and further alleged that his life was under threat because he had said that he gave the chief of staff to the president 600 million naira. And there was still a balance to be paid of 200 million naira. And because that balance wasn't paid, and that was why the chief of staff was all over him. Incidentally, he ran to a social media influencer. They call him very dark man in Nigeria. And he offered to give an explanation. So when the dark man asked him, do you know Bajabiya Amila? He said, yes. Have you met him one-on-one? That was where the issue started coming online. He said, no, he had not. Okay, who did you give the money you're alleging to? Did you give it to him? He said, no. You gave to who? He said, you gave to a friend. Who is that friend? He said, the friend was dead. Is it? That's an issue. Now, did you ever call Bajabiya Amila, the chief of staff to the president, and he spoke one-on-one? He said, no. So how are you conducting yourself with him? How are you contacting him? He said, via that same letter friend. How did the friend die? He said, in an inferno, in a hotel. And so far, there is no hotel that has claimed that there was fire outbreak in that hotel. So quite a lot of things have been unearthed here. And look, as alleged, the truth will come. And when he went into hiding, the police had to even arrest his father and some of his family members. And at that point, he resurfaced. So today he's in custody and he's been charged to court.
2: Emmanuel, talk to us about how serious this scandal is. I was earlier mentioning that I have taken a cursory look at the agency's Instagram page, and you have seen he has met with a lot of investors from China, from India, from Vietnam. How serious is this issue?
4: It is a very, very serious matter. Signals a failure of due diligence across very many agencies of government, and portends a lot of danger, because it means that it may not be just this case that is in play. For example, how could a almost $1 million allocation in the federal budget of 2026 be given while this guy was under prosecution already? That suggests to me that this couldn't have been done without insider activity. There are people in the various agencies of government that are probably individuals compromised. This guy must be able to bribe his way around to do these things so that processes are circumvented. It is not possible to have done this without insider knowledge. So, for example, the bank account in Central Bank and 34 other bank accounts required that there should have been what we call the KYC, Know Your Customer process, which necessitates that at least interpersonal interaction take place with signatories, originals of registration and appointment documents are vetted and seen and cited. If these were not done, how did this guy establish these accounts, for example?
2: Interesting. Does this have any impact at all on Nigeria's foreign image?
4: Definitely, it does. Why? How do you imagine that the ordinary person would now perceive government, even if the issues are clarified eventually? Secondly, even internationally, there is the perception index of corruption that is being triggered on alert. And that can have ramifications, not just international relations. It can have ramifications on even international finance, because bond prices will probably go up. Nigerian issue bonds would be priced at a higher level because of the perception of corruption. Perception is one thing, reality is another. But perception sometimes predominates decision making. especially in the arena of finance and politics.
2: Interesting. Now, Ben, touch on a bit briefly about what Emmanuel was saying in terms of the insider work or people suspecting that there are people in government who were, you know, supporting this. Have you heard this speculation? And what can you say about it before we go to the court's appearance?
3: Yes, it's all over the place because a crime of this magnitude cannot be done by just one person, because in Ministry of Foreign Affairs, where he was already applying for NotVerbal, of course, the red flag was already there. The signpost was there that something was fishy.
2: Right. Thank you so much, Ben. Emmanuel, let me return to you for your last contribution. We can talk about the problem, what went wrong, you know, who didn't do what for a long time. But what I want us to focus on now, briefly as we wrap up, is what can be done to fix the situation. For you, what reforms do you think Nigeria should start implementing immediately, you know, to prevent any of such incidents from happening in the future?
4: First and foremost, just as the process has already begun, proper investigation process by which appointments are verified by the Office of the Secretary to the Government of the Federation. Secondly, there has to be an improvement on the authentication of budget lines by the Office of the Budget Office of the Federation and the National Assembly. I understand there's already an oversight committee in National Assembly, but if it had done its work, or probably it did, and probably there is still an insider play there, if it is not strengthened, if this authentication process is not strengthened, we'll continue to see things like this. But thirdly, how could there be such an account at CBN without a proper KYC process? Somebody inside was playing games, and there has to be proper accountability. And lastly, prosecution of cases like this have to be taken to the final conclusion. But for perception purposes, I don't imagine that ICPC is the best person, the best entity to investigate this occurrence. Perhaps an independent investigation panel would be more credible, and the perception by the public and even international would be better if that was the case, because ICPC is still also government in a sense, and then insiders are still at play. Like we have said before, this couldn't have happened without insider play. And so an independent investigation panel with credible individuals, civil society organizations, notaries publics, forensic auditors, etc. This will give a perception of independence and credibility to the investigation.
2: Right. Thank you so much for your time, Dele Emmanuel Bagaya. He is a political analyst. Earlier you heard DW's Ben Adam Sherman joining us from Abuja. Gentlemen, grateful for your time.
4: Thank you.
3: Thank you for having us.
2: The PFIPC scandal is more than a case of forged documents. Experts like Emmanuel believe it's a wake-up call for Nigeria, as it exposes how fragile institutional trust can be and how easily official authority can be imitated and how urgently Nigeria must strengthen its systems of verification and accountability. 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This show was co-produced and edited by Isaac Mugabe. I am Ajua Tinkrama Domina. Bye for now.
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5: More than 1,000 Ugandans who recently returned from South Africa after fleeing xenophobic tensions are now trying to rebuild their lives back home. Among them are 331 children and minors. The government has launched a reintegration program at the National Leadership Institute in Changwanzi, where returnees are receiving vocational training and economic support to help them start over. Officials say the program is not just about teaching practical skills. They also want to encourage a sense of patriotism and help returnees see opportunities in Uganda.
6: Most of them left booming businesses. We have doctors here, we have teachers, we have people who have had addresses, permanent houses there. So they were depressed, they were stressed. We had to bring them here for ideological orientation. And secondly, most of them were NUP supporters. We had to bring them to Changwanzi for a patriotism training to inculcate in them the good norms and values of promoting the well-being of this country, to show them the good things that government has done.
5: For many of those who have come back, the experience has been emotional and uncertain. Some spent more than 20 years in South Africa, where they built businesses, careers and families. But when anti-migrant tensions escalated, many lost everything and were forced to return home. Now, they are facing a new challenge, starting from scratch in a country that for some feels almost unfamiliar.
7: I've been in South Africa for 12 years. I was working for a Asupol insurance company for some years. When I started my own business, this xenophobic thing found me when I'm a businesswoman. I've learned about manufacturing and about farming, grazing, a lot of things I've learned. So I'm willing to stay in Uganda. This has been a blessing.
8: I have been in South Africa now. This is the third year, and I have been doing my work in real estate business and digital marketing, but also doing some small community work around South Africa. It's so unfortunate that it happened because the business was doing well, because I was working with South African partners in this business. And, but it was so unfortunate that, you know, we had to come back with the xenophobic attacks and the Afrophobic, actually, the Afrophobic attacks, because mostly it was against blacks, South Africans, black South Africans against black South Africans, Africans.
5: For now, many are holding on to hope that this return home can become a start of a new chapter rather than the end of a difficult journey.
2: A court case in Botswana seeking legal recognition for same-sex marriage is facing strong opposition from some of the country's most influential church and cultural groups. The case was brought by a same-sex couple who argue that Botswana's Marriage Act is unconstitutional because it only recognizes marriage between a bride and a bridegroom. After authorities refused to register their marriage, the couple turned to the courts. They were reportedly advised to get married in neighboring South Africa, which remains the only African country where same-sex unions are legally recognized. Groups opposing the case, including the Evangelical Fellowship of Botswana and the Dinkwetsi Association, told the court that same-sex marriage goes against Christian teachings and Botswana's traditional view of marriage as a union between a man and a woman. Botswana decriminalized same-sex relationships in 2019, but the debate over marriage equality remains highly contested. The World Health Organization says the Ebola outbreak in the Democratic Republic of Congo could be much larger than official figures suggest. According to the agency, the true number of infections may be 2 to 4 times higher than the cases confirmed so far, raising fears that the virus is spreading beyond known transmission chains. In response, the WHO has launched the first clinical trial of an antiviral drug designed to protect people. If the treatment proves successful, the treatment could become a valuable new tool in the fight against the disease, helping to protect high-risk contact and slow the spread of the outbreak. That's all for the news today. Thanks for listening. I'm Lucy Riley. Bye for now.

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2: Hello. Welcome back to DW Learning by Ears radio drama series on digital literacy on and off, a healthy reset, written by Martha Barroso. At the end of episode 1, we were left wondering whether Faith's popularity as a teacher will be enough for her to win back her pupils' trust when her mind always seems to be elsewhere. Meanwhile, Jennifer may be jeopardizing her online success if she keeps on presenting a virtual persona that isn't really her. Let's catch up with them a few days later in this second episode called Bypass and find out how they are managing the balance between their online and offline lives.
3: As class representatives Anna and Phil pointed out last time, Faith hadn't been paying her students the attention they deserve. Now she found herself dealing with a familiar problem. Her students seemed uninterested in her lessons.
4: Come on, guys. This is important. Can you put your phones away, please, and focus on the lesson?
5: But, Miss Desina, we need our phones to make notes.
4: No, you don't, Anna. You need your notebooks and textbooks for that. Every time someone's phone goes off, it breaks everyone's concentration. Look, mine's on silent right now.
6: But what's the difference? You're still not paying attention to us.
4: What are you talking about, Phil?
5: What he means, Miss Desina, is that just a few minutes ago, you paused in the middle of a sentence to stare at your phone for about a minute.
4: Anna,
5: So who is it who's not concentrating?
4: Okay. Okay, Anna, I can see that you find it annoying. But I think you're reading too much into it. I'm your teacher, after all. Come on, people. You know the rules about student phone use. Either there's a specific activity that requires you to access your devices, or you put your phones on silent and do not consult them during the course. Okay, all phones off. Now. Shall we pick up from where we left off? Right. Everybody, hand over your phones. I'll give them back to you at the end of the class.
5: Please,
4: yes, bring those phones here. Now, please, Anna.
5: Please,
4: Phil, you too. See? Much better like this. Now, let's get back to the lesson. So last time we were talking about ways in which we can help each other.
3: As the students left the classroom later on, Faith couldn't help but feel frustrated. She needed to find a way to get through to her students. Not far away from Faith's school, someone else was also procrastinating instead of getting down to work. Despite being late presenting results to the people who had invested in his startup, Rahim found himself resorting to his usual mental escape from stress until it was almost too late.
7: Another day, another dollar. Oh. Okay, just one game. Then I'll get to work. Maybe two. Oh no! The meeting with the investors. How could I forget? Hello, everyone. Sorry for the delay.
8: Hi, Rahim.
7: Hi.
8: We tried calling you just now. We said we were going to meet today. Is that a bad time for you? Can we reschedule for tomorrow?
7: Actually, tomorrow is not great for me, but how about next week? I've had a few technical challenges lately.
8: Rahim. We've already invested a lot of money in this project. We do need to see some concrete results.
7: I know, and I'm doing my best. I am.
8: All right. We'll be in touch in a couple of days then for the results.
7: Yeah, sure. I'll make it up to you. Thank you for your patience. Talk to you soon. didn't go well. I need to focus more on work and less on chess. Oh, it's an email. Ah, it's from the organizers of the City Chess Championship. Oh, let me open it. Congratulations, Rahim. You've qualified for the next round of the City Chess Championship. Yes! I can't believe it. Yes! Surely, this means I deserve a game or two. Yeah, I guess it does. I guess it does.
3: His startup project was for fact-checking and verification services. Rahim really believed it was relevant and had great potential. Right now, though, it was still in development, so he couldn't afford to lose the investors' interest, and yet the allure of the online game was too strong. Soon, most of the day would be gone. Rahim ended up playing chess for hours and didn't make any progress on his project.

0: Faith didn't seem bothered by the mountain of papers and textbooks beside her. She'd been online ever since she got home, sighing deeply from time to time.
1: Hey, Faith, what's up?
2: Nothing much. Just scrolling through social media.
1: Tough day at school, right?
2: Oof. Yeah, very. My students just don't seem to pay attention in class anymore. They're always on their phones.
1: That must be so frustrating.
2: It's beyond frustrating. I'm trying to teach them important things and they're not even listening. How are they supposed to learn?
1: Yeah, I hear you. It's tough to get through to people when they're so distracted.
2: Yeah, and the worst part is they don't even realize how much they're missing.
1: Yeah.
2: They're so caught up in their own digital walls that they can't see the big picture.
1: I get it, cousin. But, you know, it's the same with a lot of people nowadays, including you and Rahim.
2: Whoa, do you mean, me and Rahim?
1: It's true.
2: Wait, is it just because I was distracted the other day in class?
1: Come on, Faith. I bet you spend just as much time on your phone as your students do. If not more. I don't know about them, but you're literally always checking your website and social media.
2: Maybe you're right.
1: You know I'm right.
2: I've been feeling really overwhelmed lately. What with school and the website. It's hard to keep everything straight in my head, you know.
1: Yeah, I know.
2: But what can I do now to help them focus more on the lesson?
1: Well, you should probably start by focusing more in class yourself. Mm-hmm. You know, like putting your phone away, literally turned off.
2: What? No.
1: Not on silent or vibrate.
2: What?
1: Yeah. That way there's more of a chance your students will be motivated too.
2: Really? Maybe you're right.
1: Yeah, just think about it.
2: Okay.
1: Oh, great. The oven timer. I made this pizza with a low-carb cauliflower crust. I'll get it for us.
0: Faith joined Jennifer for pizza, and the two cousins chatted about this and that until, before they knew it, it was already 10 p.m. Faith didn't manage to get back to her work, which meant she would have to improvise in class the next day. It wasn't at all like her. She'd always been such a motivated and committed young teacher.
3: 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She doesn't seem to realize that her whole attitude needs to change if she wants to bridge the gap with her students. 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Will he be able to keep his potential investors' interest, or is it already too late for him to pull it together? Stay tuned for the next episode. In the meantime, check out our webpage dw.com/digital-literacy and our Facebook page DW Africa. 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
1: Hello and welcome to the third episode of On and Off, a Healthy Reset, DW's Learning by Ear series on digital literacy. So far, Faith, Jennifer and Raheem have been having a bit of a rocky time. In episode 2, we learned that Faith might be facing a crisis in her teaching career, and Raheem's startup dreams are in jeopardy because he's spending more time playing chess online than working on his project. Meanwhile, Jennifer's self-confidence is at an all-time low.

0: attention during class.
1: Oh, that. Well, yeah, I know. I've just had a lot on lately. That's all.
0: It's all.

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6: 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Coming up,
5: ban e-scooters or fine parents who buy them for their children. 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
6: A commission of inquiry announced into the decades of abuse perpetrated by Michael Shine. 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
6: 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A TD and a dietitian debate.
5: 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You can text us on 51551 or email drivetime@rte.ie. If they leave the big hits off the set list, do you feel that you have been shortchanged? To keep us posted on your thoughts on that. Now, the topic of raw milk has been gaining traction on social media, with many influencers promoting the consumption of unpasteurised dairy. Well, recently in the Dáil Independent TD for Dublin Bay North, Barry Heenahan questioned why you can walk into a shop and buy an apple-flavoured vape or 20 cigarettes, but not raw milk. Well, for more on this, we're joined on the line by Deputy Barry Heenahan himself and registered dietitian Aoife Quinn. Now, thanks both for joining. Barry Heenahan, to you first. Why do you think raw milk should be freely available to buy?
7: Thanks very much for having me on, Colm, and hello to all my listeners in North Dublin. I just

0: want to say, listen, I raised this because a constituent of mine was travelling outside of Dublin to give their children raw milk. My granny grew up on raw milk. She lived to 98. My granddad grew up on a farm. He had raw milk as well. I think that we should be giving people choices. I'm not trying to ban pasteurised milk, far from it. It's about a choice, giving people the option and being honest about where our food comes from and how it's being treated. I myself, Colm, I'm training for a marathon at the moment, and I've noticed my own recovery, whole food, minimally processed, works better for me. And when I looked harder into it, I feel and have drank raw milk. And I think it's something that people should have the option to easily access in Dublin.
1: Okay.
0: We do have...
2: How often would you drink it?
0: I would drink it when I've done a hard session. I'd have a glass of milk.
1: When you say a hard session, you mean a hard training session, is it?
0: Yeah, I'd have it, I'd mix it in, or I'd have it in a shake or anything like that. I think people should have the option of what they consume. And we can, there is, the agricultural minister responded back to me stating that there are ways of getting raw milk, but I want it more readily available in urban environments. And I spoke to my granny, she's passed away now, she used to have a shop on the Malahide Road, Lavin's was the name. And she always told me about how people would go to the shop, they'd only get two eggs, they get a jar of milk, fill it up. There was that more localised, centralised economy of where our food comes from. And that's something I think we are very disconnected from in modern day society. Okay. I think, and Ivan Halland, and Halland at the moment from the team, the Norwegian team, is a big advocate for raw milk. And you've seen the belters he put in the World Cup.
1: Okay, well, you're not saying that's causal, are you? That's more coincidental.
0: Cause and effect, you never know.
1: And what about his underperformance in their last game against England?
0: He probably drank water that day.
1: Okay, all right. We'll bring in dietitian Aoife Quinn. Aoife, you've heard Barry's case in favour of raw milk and what he feels are the benefits for him. Speaking on the basis of the science as a dietitian, is there a case for raw milk?
3: Well, I suppose the first point I would like to make is that absolutely, if we can aim towards having a diet that is more based around our less processed foods, more whole foods, as Barry said, that's a lovely way to go. Of course, we don't want to demonise the processing of foods, though, in terms of increasing their safety for human consumption. If we look at the kind of the claimed benefits of raw milk versus pasteurised milk, realistically, and even if we're using the example of using milk as a lovely post-run or post-exercise recovery drink, which I think it's fantastic, we can get all of those benefits from pasteurised milk with the very much reduced risk that would potentially come with having your raw milk that might have naturally occurring bacteria in it that might lead to a foodborne illness. Okay. So, yeah.
1: Yeah, I mean, look, there is a reason it is milk is pasteurized. I think the scientist Louis Pasteur developed the process to get rid of some of those bacteria. Maybe you'd outline what bacteria are in raw milk before we go back to Barry for his experience of it.
3: Yeah, so it's the likes of your E. coli, Listeria, Salmonella, Campylobacter. They're all the ones, and it doesn't mean that all raw milk will have these. It's just a much higher chance of having these pathogens. And unless you want to risk having the likes of your diarrhea, vomiting, in some more severe cases, you've got your kind of kidney issues, meningitis. And of course, everyone's more than welcome to make their own decisions on these things. But for the particularly at-risk populations, for the general population, is that risk really going to outweigh any potential benefits that you might get from raw milk versus...
1: What about Barry's 98-year-old granny?
3: You know, I was querying whether or not I'd make this point, but to counter that, we know that the lowest quality evidence we have out there is from anecdotal evidence, which in that scenario, it would be. I could counter it and say I also had a grandparent who very, very nearly died when my own father was very young from having raw milk. So I wouldn't use that as something to base my argument on, because I know it is only anecdotal.
1: Okay, I just want to clarify with you guys, what was the particular illness that arose from raw milk in the case of your relatives? Was it?
3: You've caught me off on
1: that's
3: the hop there.
1: That's
3: actually,
1: fine.
3: I wouldn't be that sure, but okay. That's what I was. But it was a foodborne illness, is what I know from raw milk, because they lived in the countryside as well.
1: All right, Barry, you wanted to come in there.
0: Yeah, well, listen, anecdotally, it's a personal story, and that's why it makes it personalised. If you want to go for actual studies, the Parisfal European study shows that thousands of children found that kids who drank raw milk had fewer allergies, less asthma, and better lung function. So that's not anecdotal. Listen, this isn't about turning pasteurised versus raw milk. Okay. My debate is that I don't understand how we have the argument of a child being able to go in and buy an energy drink with 40 grams of sugar, but they can't go in and buy a raw milk. I think it's more about making people aware about food, bringing that debate open of whole foods. I'm not going to be sitting there and be known as the raw milk TD, but I'm always going to be a curious TD who questions the current systems. And I think that's one thing that a constituent raised with me, Colm, and I'll always raise concerns and things that I think need to be questioned. That's my job as a legislator.
1: You'll always raise concerns regardless of whether they have merit or not. You're just the conduit through which constituents can raise things.
0: Of course, I get hundreds of concerns that wouldn't align with the mandate I was given. But the mandate I was given as an independent TD is to weigh up the concerns and to raise them in the floor of the Dáil. And I'll always act in the best interest of my constituents. The mother, who I have raised it since, is delighted the attention this is getting. Colm, I've also brought in two pieces of legislation. If you give me 10 minutes to discuss them, I'd be delighted to. But I understand raw milk gets a lot more attention on the news.
1: Well, no, you raise it. So, I mean, you know, you clearly want to raise the awareness about it. What Barry is talking about there, he seems confident that it's of benefit. He referenced a study there. I haven't read the study myself, so I can't stand over what he's saying about it. But coming from the dietitian's point of view, I mean, what does the sort of the broader science say about it? Because there's obviously a pro and a con on this.
3: So in terms of the allergy prevention side of things that Barry was mentioning there, I know that these studies are observational studies, so again, mightn't be the strongest evidence we have. It doesn't mean that there may not potentially be a connection that is kind of shown in the future. It's just we don't have strong enough evidence that outweighs the risks currently. And that's kind of where it currently stands. And in terms of what we tend to look at including dairy in most children's diets for pasteurised will give them a lot of additional benefits that outweigh the potential reduced allergy risk.
1: Okay, well, look, we leave it there for today. Barry, you'll continue your campaign, no doubt. Grimila Magat Tehain, Asucht Chachter, and Clara Nifa Quinn, Grimila Magat as well. Rifa Quinn there, registered dietitian, and Barry Heenan, TD for Dublin Bay North.
2: Well, as you've been hearing, Ireland is under a status orange wildfire warning, and a fire at Killarney National Park over the last few days spread to over 25 hectares. It was blamed on human activity, possibly due to a disposable barbecue. And because of that, retailers have been asked to stop selling disposable barbecues while the alert remains in place. But what does it mean for the businesses that sell them? Well, for more on this, I'm joined now by Shane Gleeson, owner of Gleeson's Group in Limerick. Hello, Shane, and thanks very much for joining us on Drive Time.
4: Thank you.
2: What's your reaction to this call for people like yourself and your colleagues in retail businesses to stop selling disposable barbecues because of this wildfire warning?
4: I think it's somewhat of an overkill. I think it's a shame that tens of thousands of people are having a good time because they need you to start the fire, to be honest. Like I would have lived for years myself in Australia, and every public park there has barbecues for every turn.
2: But I'm guessing Australia would be a lot more set up for barbecuing outdoors, wouldn't they?
4: Absolutely. Like when we would have gone hill walking, we'd put fires in the middle of very dry woods, but you clear the ground first, you put in a stone circle around it and you have your fire. And then when you're finished cooking, you put it out with water. That was just standard practice. Mm. Nobody had to be told to do it.
2: And everybody
4: just did it as normal.
2: So, look, when it comes to disposable barbecues, how many would you normally order in with the idea of selling how many now during the summertime?
4: You'd pretty much order not far off a full pallet at a time. So you'd have quite a stock of them. For the match yesterday, we'd have sold about 20.
2: Oh, you sold them yesterday?
4: Primarily, we did, yeah. There were primarily South American customers. They were getting ready to have parties at home, they were watching the match, and they were cooking outside with barbecue.
2: So
4: it was kind of the main, it wasn't all of them by any means, but it was a big chunk of the purchasers last night.
2: So fair to say you're
4: in that English match.
2: Fair to say you're ignoring the request to stop selling them.
4: Well, I hadn't heard it at that time, to be honest. I only heard it this morning. No, we're not selling them to young people, and we're not selling them to groups of 20, 30-year-olds. But if somebody came in that was, you know, 35 to 50, bringing it home to cook it with their family, I have sold it to them, certainly.
2: And Shane, are you not... Would it always be the case that you don't sell them to that younger cohort or groups of people? Or is it just because of the wildfire?
4: No, it's just because of what I heard this morning. It wouldn't have been a thought before that this would be a potential issue. You know, I would have thought everybody knew what to do with a disposal of barbecue, but clearly not. I don't know what happened in this case, but I'm presuming somebody threw it in a plastic bin or something, which wouldn't be the cleverest thing in the world. But that's a guess on my behalf. Like, I'm only guessing what happened.
2: So it could be an overreaction to
4: stop everybody having one.
2: Okay, so have you today, or people who work for you, have they said no to teenagers or younger people?
4: We have,
2: okay.
4: Yes.
2: What's the response then?
4: What's wrong with you, bud? was generally the response, to be honest. A bit of shock and whatever, and they're heading over to a different supermarket. Where they said they get it over there then.
2: Okay.
4: But I have sold a couple to lads that were in their, I'd say, 35, 45 kind of age bracket. Like, they were just going home to do barbecue for their own kids and their wife. I think they were quite safe. And we're also in an urban area. We're not near any woods or anything like that.
2: And before they did go across the road to somewhere else, did you manage to tell them what you thought might be the issue, bud?
4: I did, yeah, and I told them why, and they were throwing the eyes up to heaven, said they were just doing it outside the back door, and what harm were they doing anyone? So they weren't terribly impressed with me anyway.
2: I can imagine. And I just wonder then, do you think, Shane, that it's not so much up to you and retailers to be, you know, providing people with this sort of information?
4: I think it is education. Like, every kid in Australia would know what to do with the fire and if they were how to put it out. Maybe just somebody in Kerry didn't know what to do. So I think the piece is about information, putting it out, putting water in it when you're finished, and disposing of it responsibly.
2: Okay.
4: And I think the vast majority of people do that. But to stop everybody having barbecues because one eat fire doesn't sound very sensible to me. It sounds like a bit of overkill.
2: Okay, Shane.
4: No, I'm not encouraging anybody to go off and run the barbecue for us or anything.
2: Indeed. Shane, thanks so much for your time this evening. Shane Gleeson, owner of Gleeson's Group in Limerick.
5: Now, the government has agreed to set up a commission of investigation into the activities of the predatory paedophile Michael Shine. His victims are thought to be in the hundreds. Shine was a surgeon at Our Lady of Lourdes Hospital in Drogheda over the four decades from 1964 to 1995. He also had a private practice. He was convicted in 2017 and 2019 of the abuse of a number of boys. But from the Oireachtas studio now, we're joined by our political reporter, Sandra Hurley. Sandra, first of all, the report by Lorcan Stane, senior counsel, that made this recommendation today. Can you talk us through what it found?
6: Yes, well, Lorcan Stane didn't make any findings of fact here. What he was doing was a scoping inquiry, examining previous reports. He was looking at court records. And I think most significantly, he met many of the survivors and victims he actually spoke to, and he would say listened to 75 of those men in total. And his job was to find out whether a further investigation was warranted. And as he said, he has called for the immediate establishment of a commission of investigation. The government is going to act on that. But we heard from Lorcan Staines earlier today. He actually spoke on the News at One on this station, and it is very clear that he was very impressed by the men he spoke to. He described them as self-deprecating, but he does say in his report that the damage to these individuals was palpable, and he says that that radiated outwards to their families. And it is now thought that there was at least 400 victims and survivors have come forward so far. And the Minister, Jennifer Carol McNeill, today said there could even be more, because, of course, we know that not everybody comes forward and goes public with their concerns. But the key point, really, that this inquiry is going to try and examine is the feeling of the victims, and this was relayed by Lorcan Staines, although, as I said, he's not making a finding here, that the response of the authorities was wholly inadequate in this case. And when you talk about the authorities here, we're talking about the hospital involved, Our Lady of Lourdes Hospital in Drogheda, where Michael Shine was working, also the religious order, the medical missionaries of Mary that was running the hospital, also the Northeastern Health Board, as it was at the time, and successor. And there's questions also, of course, for the Medical Council. Why did it take so long for Michael Shine to be struck off and to be stopped in practicing medicine? But there are also questions for the Gardaí, complaints brought to the Gardaí over several decades. Why did it take so long to investigate those complaints? How were they handled? And questions for the Director of Public Prosecutions. Why were so few public prosecutions brought? And why did those take so long? Now, we do know that some prosecutions were successful. And, of course, Michael Shine is a convicted sex offender. He did spend 3 years in jail. But the heart of this inquiry now is going to be looking at how Michael Shine was allowed to abuse so many boys and young men for decades, when, in the words of the men in this report, the dogs in the street in Drogheda knew what he was doing.
5: Indeed, and that sense of it being widely known seems to have compounded the trauma of the victims that spoke to Lorcan Staines, as he was saying earlier. Those people, the victims, the 400 victims and survivors, and indeed the people who have represented them over the years, Minister for Health Jennifer Carroll McNeill, I think, and indeed the Taoiseach to Simon Harris, saying today that they will be involved in drafting the terms of reference.
6: Yes, and that was something that was raised by Jed Nash, the Labour TD. He would know many of these individuals. Of course, he is a local representative, and the government has confirmed that they will be consulted on drafting the terms of reference. That process is underway at the moment. And an important part of the Commission of Investigation recommended by Lorcan Staines is that there would be what he called a truth and recovery process. That would be a non-adversarial module. It would allow individuals to tell their stories in an informal manner. But of course, there will also be a formal inquiry, and that could take the form of public or private hearings. It will result in a final public report, and hopefully that will bring closure. Jennifer Carroll McNeill, I was speaking to her earlier, and she confirmed that she is hoping to bring recommendations to government in the autumn on the establishment formally of this Commission of Investigation. And it's very clear that she wants to get to the heart of this, but to get it done quickly. And that is something that everybody is emphasising. Nobody wants a process that continues for a very long time.
5: OK, and if anyone is affected by anything raised there by Sandra, they can go to rte.ie/helplines, or they can indeed go to Dignity for Patients. That's the number 4, dignityforpatients.org. Sandra, though, for now, thanks very much for bringing us that.
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0: Kentucky go and maybe get another accent lesson. The dulcet tones and dodgy accents of Jamie Dornan and Emily Blunt with the soundtrack from their recent-ish film Wild Mountain Thyme. And the scent of wild thyme in July is one of the fragrant wildflowers that we associated with the scent of the summer without even realising it. Well, we're joined now by Aideen Ní Hoireannaigh from Bláth na Fiána on Inis Meán. Aideen, grabíl mag at the Sucht Vale Inn. We'll start with Wild Thyme in honour of that travesty we've just visited on the listeners. Where will people find it and how's it coping with the heat wave?
1: Yeah, funnily enough, you know, everyone knows that song, the Wild Mountain Thyme, but actually it's really in Ireland we find it, in the coast. So whether you're in the Aran Islands or whether you're in Ballybunion, if you're down by the coast this summer, you see a lovely bright pink flower. It kind of grows in carpets on the rock. The Irish name is actually Tíim Chréige, which means the thyme of the flat rock. So we often see it there soaking up the sun and the rocks. And it's a lovely bright pink colour, cerise pink, and it grows in kind of like a carpet. So again, we see that in the Irish name. It's also Lus na Mrat, the carpet flower. So all these hints helping us to recognise it. But of course, that sweet, sweet scent, really beautiful. Even though it's called, you know, wild thyme, it's quite like lavender. Very heady, very delicate, beautiful scent. Definitely worth bringing right up to your nose and getting that scent of summer.
0: Okay, can you use it for cooking?
1: You certainly can, of course you can. But you see, it's quite different, really, and much more delicate than the thyme you'd have in the garden. And interestingly, you know, when we think of using thyme for, like, stuffing a chicken or whatever like that, we use the leaves of the garden thyme. But whenever we use the wild thyme, it's those beautiful cerise pink flowers, actually, that have the fragrance. They also have the nectar and they have the flavour. So you just need a few of those little flowers. You could be popping them into stuffing. I actually use them a lot for cooking white fish. Really, really tasty, very versatile. Or, you know, you can make it into a tea as well. That has a lot of medicinal purposes. Wild thyme, like, it does everything and anything.
2: How are you making it into the tea? I like the sound of that. And why is the tea good for you?
1: Well, the tea is like, it's kind of like nature's Strepsil. I mean, God help us in this heat. How could we even be thinking about a cup of tea? But if you did have a sore throat, for example, tea made from the wild thyme would be a fantastic cure. It's like nature's Strepsil because wild thyme is antibacterial. So all you have to do is pick some of the flowers, put them in boiling water, and then when you drink that, of course, the liquid will soothe a sore throat. But the flowers and their antibacterial properties will actually help cure the infection as well. So it's a really, really good medicinal tea. I mean, you can actually still buy, like, thyme throat sprays and things like that, the health food shop and the pharmacy. It's really widely known and very effective.
0: Okay, and but you say antibacterial, but if you were to shorten that word a bit to just ant, be careful if you're deciding to lie down in a patch of wild thyme, you might get up with some unexpected visitors.
1: Well, maybe I'm not sure. Well, definitely, I learned this when I did a walking tour in the burn a few years ago. If you ever see wild thyme growing in a lovely little kind of a clump or a hillock, like, it's a dead sign that there is a wild ant nest underneath it. And that's because wild thyme is a fabulous relationship, a symbiotic relationship with ants. So the ants long ago worked out that they love the flavour of the nectar in the wild thyme, so they're happy out eating away their nectar. But then they cottoned on to this antibacterial property as well. So if they built their nests underneath the wild thyme, they discovered that it keeps the family and the nest free of disease. So then the thyme is delighted as well, because they have all these tenants living underneath who are doing all their pollinating work for them. And actually, by having the nest below the flower as well, it aerates the soil. So the flower and the plant is getting bigger and stronger, and the ants are getting bigger and stronger.
2: Fantastic. And Aideen, a lot of people are heading out in the evening times, as it's been so hot during the day, for a nice evening walk. And there's heady scents around if you're lucky enough to be anywhere that's rural. And your favourite scented wildflower, honeysuckle, particularly lovely in the evening time, isn't it?
1: Oh, it's just fantastic in the evening. I always notice this. Like, we had honeysuckle growing in the garden when I was a child, and I always used to say, it's such a beautiful smell in the evening. And there seems to be, you're just imagining this, Aideen. But then, you know, lo and behold, as I started learning more about biodiversity, I discovered that my childhood self was correct, because the honeysuckle has developed to be particularly pollinated by nighttime pollinators. So they're looking for moths. They even attract bats. Often if you see it, you can often see honeysuckle growing in the hedgerows, but it also grows in woodlands. So if you have it growing among trees, you can even get bats going for that sweet, sweet smell. Of course, each flower of the honeysuckle has a little bit of nectar in it. So it releases that scent as the temperature cools, as the sun is going down, and that's trying to bring in all those lovely moths and nighttime pollinators, and of course it attracts the humans as well to that really sweet, gorgeous smell.
0: Lady's bed straw. I'm sure I've seen it, but I don't know what it looks like. Tell us.
1: Well, it's another gorgeous coastal plant, and definitely for me, like, we come to Ballybunion and Kerry in the summertime ever since we were small, and I never realised, you know, until in my 20s when I started learning about the flowers, that this was the scent that I associated with my childhood in North Kerry on the holidays. And it's sort of a fluffy yellow flower. You have it, again, growing on clifftops, growing in coastal grasslands, and these kind of fluffy yellow flowers, but this sweet, sweet smell, very like sweet hay, sort of like potpourri, just beautiful. And actually, if you dry it out, it's even sweeter again. But the interesting thing about the lady's bedstraw is, even though it smells fantastic to humans, it actually works as an insect repellent. And we often see that with flowers that smell really nice and attractive to us as humans are also insect repellents. You find it as well with water mint, for example. Mint, we think, smells so fresh and delicious, but actually it will work to repel insects. So when we say things like, in Irish, put in om sip, or in English, it's time to hit the hay when we're going to bed, again, that's all giving us a key kind of clue back to our cultural heritage, where people used to sleep in Ireland on straw mattresses, which unfortunately did tend to bring in a few biting insects into them. So by picking this lovely flower, the lady's bed straw, again the clue is in the name, and putting it into the straw of the old traditional mattress, it will keep the room smelling fresh, it will keep the bed smelling beautiful, and it will also repel those bed bugs and other kind of nasty little biting insects
0: That's why they called it the scratcher too.
2: I wish I'd known that. 18th, would you believe I was in Ballybunion last week doing the cliff walk, and I spotted lots of it, and it is so beautiful. Very lucky to be in there smelling lots of lovely smells. 18th, thanks so much. Garmila Mahagat, 18th the Hernig, Blahana Fianna, which is on Inish Mian.
0: Now, coming up between now and 6 o'clock, what's to be done about e-scooters?
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1: Hello and welcome. I'm Romana Grecerová and you're listening to Czechia in 30 Minutes, the show where we give you a rundown of what's recently been happening in the country in just half an hour. Coming up on today, Prague Castle opens new Czech design shop amid changes under President Pavel. Recreational boating booming in Czechia. And Wimbledon champion Linda Noskova and her impressions of her incredible Grand Slam victory. All that in just a few minutes, but first, here is some of today's top headlines.
0: News.
1: Electronic cash register system is set to return for Czech businesses from next year. According to the government, the system will be a more modern version that will not require printed paper receipts. According to the Finance Ministry estimates, it is expected to bring the state more than 14 billion Czech crowns in additional revenue each year. The legislation must still be reviewed by the Senate and signed by the President before coming into force. The bill survived a motion for rejection submitted by the ODS in the second reading. According to the party, the law is unnecessary, while other opposition groups also raised objections. The law also introduces other tax changes. Certain health benefits provided by companies to employees will be exempt from income tax. It restores the so-called kindergarten tax credit for families with children and a student tax discount, both of which were abolished by the 2023 consolidation package. Non-alcoholic beverages served in restaurants will be included in the reduced 12% VAT rate. A shooting in Hedvinova Street in Prague 10, in which one person was killed and another injured, is being investigated as a murder and attempted suicide, police said. Investigators believe the victim was a 51-year-old woman who was allegedly murdered by her 25-year-old former relative. The man then attempted to take his own life. Police said there is no further danger to the public. 10 EU member states, including the Czech Republic, have called on the EU to reconsider a new carbon emissions charge on transport fuels. They want the measure to be reviewed as part of a separate revision of the EU's emissions trading system, or ETS. This could, however, complicate plans to reform the EU's main climate policy instrument. The European Commission is due to present its proposed revision on Friday. The ETS requires power plants, factories, airlines, and shipping companies to pay for their carbon dioxide emissions. The Czech Republic and Slovakia will explore the possibility of jointly acquiring AM-120 mortars for their mechanized brigades, Czech Defense Minister Jaromír Zuna said at a press conference after meeting his Slovak counterpart Robert Kaliňák in Prague today. The Czech Republic has also signed an agreement on its future accession to Slovakia's framework contract for the procurement of Tatra T815 vehicles in 25 variants. A joint purchase would allow both countries to benefit from volume discounts. The driver of a hospital vehicle that collided with the car of motorist MP Filip Turek on Monday is currently on sick leave. However, the University Hospital Motul and Homolka cannot comment on his medical condition. Turek said on Tuesday that he would not carry out his duty as the government's Green Deal envoy until police decide who was responsible for the accident. If police identify him as the at-fault driver, he said he would resign from the position. According to footage of the crash published by Seznam Zprávy, the hospital vehicle was sounding its siren while crossing the intersection close to Ipe Pavlova. The MP's car was the only vehicle to enter the intersection and hit the rear of the hospital vehicle. The impact sent the vehicle into the air, and during its uncontrolled flight, it passed within several meters of a group of pedestrians waiting at a crossing. Emergency responders took its driver to a trauma center with multiple injuries. Representatives of Amnesty International drew attention to the impacts of the climate crisis in central Prague today and called on the Czech government to adopt a climate law based on the protection of human rights. People attending the event could sign a petition calling for the adoption of a climate law. According to Eliška Zastavová from Amnesty International, the petition had collected hundreds of signatures as of today. The petition calls on the government and Prime Minister Andrej Babiš to legally recognize climate protection as a human rights issue and ensure that the transition to a carbon-neutral economy is socially fair. Now let's look at the weather. Tomorrow the weather is going to be mostly clear to partly cloudy with temporary periods of increased cloud cover and isolated showers or thunderstorms becoming more frequent in mountainous areas. Highs will range from 26 to 31 degrees Celsius. And after the news bulletin, let's now look at the first story of today. A new shop focused on Czech design and culture opened at Prague Castle on Wednesday as officials highlighted changes at the country's most visited landmark midway through the presidency of Petr Pavel. Ian Willoughby has more.
2: I'm at the entrance to Prague Castle near the Prague Castle tram stop just before the Powder Bridge. A few years ago, there were security checks here for all visitors. They are now gone. Just one of several changes at Prague Castle since Petr Pavel became president.
3: We have more and more visitors in the Prague Castle. We are now almost reaching 10 million visitors per year.
2: Pavel Vihnanek is head of the Prague Castle administration.
3: What we are mostly pleased about is often locals who come and who come again and again, mainly thanks to the cultural program that we offer and several particular cultural programs such as Vinubrani, the wine wine fest, or twice a year we open the whole castle.
2: Mr. Vihnanek was speaking at the Grand Rutmeyer Hall on Wednesday at a presentation highlighting changes at Prague Castle since Petr Pavel became head of state in 2023. The latest novelty at the Grand Complex, opened at what officials have dubbed half-time in the Pavel presidency, is a shop showcasing Czech design and culture, located between the second and third courtyards. Pavel Vihnanek continues.
3: First of all, the shop belongs to us. We at the Prague Castle used to rent the shops to extend partners. Now we run the shops ourselves, so we have full control about the program, about the products, and we focus mainly on Czech designers and producers and high quality products. So it's not those cheap souvenirs you usually find around the city of Prague, but it's really high quality products that represent the Czech Republic and Prague Castle.
2: President Pavel said he would make his seat more accessible to the public when he took office 3 years ago, and he's followed through on that pledge. But how much is he personally involved when it comes to making changes? As head of the office of the president, Milan Vašina is his right-hand man.
4: President is involved basically in a yearly planning, what we do for each part of the castle, also in the evaluation and also in terms of the comments or the steps which we should do. And he is also, you know, the part of it. A lot of the activities like the opening, I mean, the Czech jewelry and all the stuff, it's coming from his ideas.
2: As for what's next for Prague Castle, Administration Chief Pavel Vihnanek refers to a project that's impacting the skyline.
3: Actually, now we are about to finish a three-year investment in Czech it's called Palác Šlechtičen. In English, it's the Palace of Noble Ladies. And this was an investment of about 200 million crowns. You can notice it from the whole of the city because it has changed about a fifth of the panorama of Hradčany. So if you look from the center of the city, you still see a little bit of the construction site, but it's slowly disappearing and you will see only the new palace.
1: Ian will be with that report. More and more Czechs are discovering the joys of life on the water. The number of recreational boats registered in the country has doubled over the past decade, reflecting the growing popularity of boating as a summer pastime. Daniela Lazarová continues.
5: One of the country's most popular boating destinations is the Slapy Reservoir south of Prague. During the summer months, it attracts sailors, anglers, water sports enthusiasts, and families looking to spend time on the water. It is also one of the locations where the State Navigation Administration carries out regular patrols.
6: Dobrý den, státní plavební správa, můžu vás poprosit o předložení.
5: Klára Kroupa-Němcová is head of the administration which is responsible for regulating navigation and maintaining safety on all Czech rivers, lakes and reservoirs.
6: Tak v tuto chvíli je přes 22 000 plavidel evidováno v rejstříku.
1: There are currently more than 22,000 vessels in the national register and each year another 700 to 800 new vessels are added. This is accompanied by a growing number of people obtaining licenses to operate small and recreational vessels. The number of license holders increases by around 3,400 to 3,500 every year, and there are now more than 71,000 licensed operators in the Czech Republic.
6: Celkem je těchto držitelů přes 71 tisíc v České republice.
5: Hinek Benesh, who patrols the sloppy reservoir, says his job involves much more than inspections. He often assists boaters in trouble, towing vessels that have broken down.
7: No, my se cítíme jako...
1: We see ourselves as guardians of the waterway, so besides inspections, like checking valid licenses, we'll

0: had 1,093 call-outs. The hot weather brought large numbers of people to the water, and during the hottest weekend alone, we responded to more than 120 incidents.
1: Za ten nejteplejší víkend jsme měli více jak 120 výjezdů.
2: Most rescues involve medical emergencies near drownings and injuries, many of them linked to extreme summer temperatures. 27 people have drowned in Czechia since the start of the year. Rescuers urge people not to overestimate their abilities, to wear life jackets where appropriate, and to avoid jumping into cold water when overheated. Alongside its law enforcement work, the State Navigation Administration plans to expand its educational campaigns and training programs to promote responsible behavior on the country's increasingly busy waterways.
0: Thank you to Daniela Lazareva for her report. 21-year-old Linda Noskova, who had the nation on its feet when she won the historic All-Czech Wimbledon final this weekend, has come home and is receiving congratulations all around. She briefly stopped by Czech radio, giving Juan Manuel Mutoni of Radio Prague International the chance to congratulate her and ask for her impressions of her incredible Grand Slam victory.
3: Wimbledon is the oldest and most prestigious tournament in tennis. With the great scenario, you have legends all around, you have even the royal family watching, and your family, of course. How do you manage to perform at the highest level in such a scenario?
4: Well, it's obvious to say that it was one of my most important matches in my whole career so far, so I definitely had to focus on myself. I had to reset after the second set. And I had to kind of just navigate through the day and, you know, through the previous days as well.
3: Czech tennis has been dominating the sport for some time. Three out of the four last finalists have been Czech and won the tournament. Is there something in the water in the Czech Republic? How can we explain this?
4: We do have a rich history in tennis, especially at Grand Slams or Wimbledon, in fact, as well. So I would say that it's always just easy for us kids to look at the history and tell ourselves, you know, we can try it. If they did, why not us?
3: You're only 21. What's the next big dream for you?
4: I don't really have exactly dreams, or, you know, I'm not telling myself that I want to accomplish this or that or be number one in the world in the next few weeks. So that's not my style. I always kind of freestyle with all my expectations on myself, but I just want to enjoy my time on court. You know, when I will be ready to come back, I will be the happiest.
3: Thank you very much and congratulations.
4: Thank you so much.
0: That was Wimbledon winner Linda Noskova in an interview with Juan Manuel Mutoni.
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0: On the occasion of our 90th anniversary, Radio Prague International has decided to celebrate this milestone with you. Our voice has been broadcast to the world for 9 decades. Now it is time for your voice to be heard on our program. Tell us your story. Why do you listen to Radio Prague International? Since when have you known Radio Prague International, and what does Radio Prague International mean to you today? And last but not least, choose one story from our archive and tell us why it resonated with you. And how to participate? 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Now, in these uncertain times, more than ever, it is your story that would be of value to us. Share it with us, share it with the world.

The floor is yours. Why study Czech today? That's the question Ruth Frankova asked professor of Czech language and linguistics, Neil Bermel, in the following interview.

0: Neil Brummell is Professor of Czech Language and Linguistics at the University of Sheffield, where he has been teaching for nearly three decades. He was among the scholars who gathered in Prague this week for the 7th World Congress of Bohemian Studies and, during the event, received the Josef Dobrovský Medal for outstanding contributions to Czech studies. I sat down with him to talk about what first drew him to the Czech language, who chooses to study Czech today, and the challenges and opportunities facing the field. First of all, you have spent nearly three decades teaching Czech language and linguistics at the University of Sheffield. What first drew you to the Czech language, and why have you decided to devote your career to it?
1: Well, I was trained actually as a Russianist as an undergraduate and went to postgraduate study really to continue work in Russian and in linguistics, which I found interesting. And in my first year there, I was more or less assigned to study Czech as a second Slavonic language. The Czech teacher at the time there was Hanna Geichmanová, and she was just incredibly inspirational. She really encouraged us to combine that study of Czech language with Czech culture, and she created an entire group of enthusiasts out of us. And so I went away sort of converted. I did continue on and write my PhD on a topic involving Russian linguistics, but it was always a bit of a secret ambition to see whether I could maybe somehow combine that with Czech. And when I finished and a post came up in Czech linguistics at Sheffield, I thought, well, I've got to try it out. To my great surprise, I was offered the job, and I decided, okay, so let's give this a try. But I think what drew me to Czech was not only kind of feeling more comfortable in the culture and more comfortable in the place, but also the sense that, at least in the West, the study of these smaller Slavonic languages was more of an open field. It felt to me like there was so much to do and so much of interest, and there was a very rich vein of material to mine. Russian was already well done. And I really felt when I did things Czech like I was making more of a contribution.
0: Who chooses to study Czech today? Has the profile of students changed? What draws them to the field?
1: We do have the occasional heritage student. With Czech, I think that's always been a real minority. Many more of those heritage speakers go to study Russian or Polish. But with Czech, it tends to be some interest having taken a trip here as a teenager or earlier. Sometimes it's just a desire to try something a little bit different. I think most students at 18 come to university and they don't know Czech authors and they don't know a lot about Czech history. Something draws them to it, and then it's our job as the teaching staff to kind of deepen that interest and show them what else there is to stay interested in Czech. And that's what we try to do over the course of the degree.
0: So to convert them as you had been converted 30 or more than 30 years ago?
1: Fundamentally, yes. Just following in my teacher's footsteps, I guess.
0: Much of your research has focused on how the Czech language is used and how it changes. What do you find most fascinating about Czech?
1: I think when you approach a language like Czech as a non-native speaker, I think especially a speaker of a language like English that can be quite analytic and isolating, our words don't have a lot of different forms to them. There's just a couple in each case. And you encounter a language like Czech that has, you know, 10, 12, 14, 20 different forms for every word. At first it feels a bit overwhelming, and if you are the sort of slightly nerdy person who can get interested in that sort of thing, and I guess I am, you do start to ask yourself why and how does it work and why does it work and what extra do the Czechs get from having all of that, you know, abundant material to work with. And I think that was the first impulse that drew me into the study of morphological variation, because it's something we don't have a huge amount of in English, and I wanted to understand why.
0: You have also translated several books into English. What were the biggest challenges in translating those texts?
1: I think every book that I did was very different. I've translated novelists like Pavel Kohout, whose style is quite complex, and translating those quite long, complicated, playful sentences into English and still having it come out reading like an English text was the biggest challenge for me there. With an author like Daniela Fischerova, I think there it was in a way the simplicity of the text and the fact of how stripped back it was in many ways that again poses you certain challenges as a translator. You have to recreate that in some ways for the reader. And doing a historical memoir like I did with Helga Vaisova, that again presents the challenges of making sure that an English reader who doesn't have any of that cultural background can still understand it and approach it and have it, the same immediacy for it that it has for the reader in the Czech Republic.
0: At a time when the humanities face increasing pressure in many countries, what do you see as the biggest challenges or perhaps opportunities for Czech studies?
1: Well, I think in general, you're absolutely right that especially the study of languages is coming under a lot of pressure. And especially with the advent of AI, there is a feeling, I think, in the public and among students that maybe it isn't actually worth learning these things, things that we used to sell as kind of a usable skill, like translating and interpreting. Now there is the possibility of having them done at least partially well or adequately by machine translation. And we need a new way of thinking about how to work with AI to make the study of languages seem meaningful again. I think Czech has some of the best resources for the study of language that are available really across any language. And I'm thinking here of many of the tools that are available through the Czech Language Institute and the Czech National Corpus. And there's also a lot of expertise in the field, just really absolutely world-class people working in it. So for us, I think there's a real opportunity there to do work on Czech that is meaningful in a world context.
0: How important is it to meet Czech studies scholars from all over the world at events such as this one?
1: I think it's really important. Of course, we can see each other on Zoom. We can exchange emails. But it's at events like this where you get talking to people and someone else joins the conversation and ideas start to bounce off each other. It really leads to a kind of a collaboration that can spark new ideas, new collaborations, and new projects.
0: And finally, you have just received the Josef Dobrovský Medal for your outstanding contribution to Czech studies. What does it mean to you personally, receiving this award?
1: Oh, it means a huge amount. It's a great honor. It's recognition, I guess, for a lifetime of work in the field. I feel slightly strange that I'm old enough to now be receiving things for a lifetime. More than that, I think I was just very touched and very honored by the reception of my colleagues, and I think that expression of that meant a lot to me.
2: That was Neil Bermel in the interview with Ruth Franková. And with that, we have reached the end of today's program. Thank you for joining us. My name is Romana Grejcerová, and until next time, goodbye or naslyšenou.

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1: From Feature Story News, I'm Rebecca Bunden in Mumbai. The United States has carried out a fresh wave of strikes on Iran, hitting coastal defences and cruise missile sites. US Defence Secretary Pete Hegseth has announced that all active duty military
2: personnel... in Hilversum, the Netherlands. 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
1: It's 8 p.m. in Israel, Thursday, July 16th. In the headlines, the legislation blitz continues in the Knesset. The U.S. continues to attack Iran. Netanyahu is not traveling this weekend to the U.S. due to the delay in Senator Lindsey Graham's funeral. Haredi protests continue against the arrest of military defectors. At the U.S. House of Representatives, more than half of Democrats vote to stop aid to Israel. The weather outlook in Israel continuing hotter. Good evening. This is David Ze'ev with the news. The coalition's legislative blitz continues in the Knesset before Parliament dissolves ahead of the October 27th election. The plenum has passed Communication Minister Shlomo Karchi's proposed media sector overhaul. Also on the agenda for second and third readings, a bill extending the length of IDF compulsory service. The plenum last night passed final readings of a controversial bill significantly limiting the Attorney General's authorities over the government. The vote was 65 in favor with 51 against. We'll go into great detail about that later in the newscast. Justice Minister Yariv Levin said after that vote, though, that it completes the third of the four original elements of his judicial overhaul program. Several petitions challenging the law have been filed with the High Court. High Court petitions have also been filed challenging the law approved last night that expands gender segregation in academic settings. The Knesset also last night passed second and third readings of the law recognizing combat-related PTSD as its own legal designation and establishing a statutory committee to provide exceptional assistance to disabled veterans and, in certain cases, their family members. That vote passed unanimously across political lines in a vote of 70 in favor and no one against. A protest of extremist Haredim against the arrest of army defectors was taking place this evening at Pegea Junction on Highway 4. Traffic was blocked. Police were trying to refrain from using force in dispersing the protesters. A protest was also called to take place across from Prison 10 in Beit Lid, where Haredi military defectors are held. Prime Minister Benjamin Netanyahu will not travel to the United States next week, his office has announced. A statement from Netanyahu's office attributed the cancellation to the postponement of the funeral of U.S. Senator Lindsey Graham until the end of the month. According to previous reports, Netanyahu was to fly to the U.S. on Saturday night or Sunday to attend Graham's memorial service. Khan notes that the decision could have stemmed from difficulties in coordinating a meeting between Netanyahu and U.S. President Donald Trump, which Netanyahu has sought, but until now has not been confirmed. The escalation in the Gulf. Iran is warning that it will attack energy infrastructure sites across the entire Middle East if U.S. President Donald Trump realizes his threat to hit Iranian energy sites. The United States overnight carried out another wave of strikes on Iranian targets across the country. Khan reports that this morning, targets in the area of Tehran were hit for the first time in the current escalation. Iran responded to the American strikes with attacks on U.S. targets in the region. This evening, an Iranian news agency reported that U.S. missiles struck Iran's Gulf island of Qasim in the area of the Strait of Hormuz and at Bandar Abbas port. Kuwait announced this afternoon that its air defense system was activated to intercept Iranian drones. The impact from explosions were felt this evening in the United Arab Emirates. Dr. Mordechai Kadar says it could be that U.S. President Donald Trump is acting toward regime change in Iran. Who's in charge in Tehran? The wounded Supreme Leader, President Masoud Pezeshkian, or the Revolutionary Guard Corps? We are joined in the studio by Dr. Mordechai Kadar,
2: a researcher on the Middle East and Islam. Dr. Kedar, it's an honor to have you in the studio today. We want to ask you, of course, about Iran. The Americans are attacking. Where are we heading in this conflict at this very moment?
3: Well, this question has to be directed to Donald J. Trump, who actually decides what to do, when to do, and what scale to do. So he doesn't tell me every day what his plans are, but during the last, week, he actually escalates the actions against Iran. Until yesterday, these actions were restricted to the Hormuz area in order, apparently, to open the straits for the traffic freely. However, today, actually last night and today, already the Americans are hitting targets in Tehran, near Tehran. This, if this continues, it means that maybe Trump's really targets the regime itself. Because if the regime will lose hold to Tehran, it will enable either local people or people who come from outside to take Tehran over. And if they succeed to do it, the regime is finished.
2: As this progresses, if it progresses the way that it appears it might, as you say, how will the regime respond?
3: Well, the regime will be responding as it did in January. They will just shoot in order to kill whoever they don't like. And look, for such a regime to survive, they don't need nuclear weapons, they don't need missiles, they don't need air force or navy. All they need is rifles and machine guns in the streets with a permission or order to shoot at everyone whom they don't like, as they did in the 8th and 9th of January.
2: And back then, we should recall, President Trump warned the Iranians that if they continued killing people,
3: help is coming.
2: Right.
3: Okay, and here's the help. Means if the Americans will target the regime institutions and the regime people in Tehran, it means that the regime is actually under pressure as a regime, not as a Hormuz Strait or something like this. Actually, the regime itself. I still don't know what his plan is, but we have to really analyze the targets which are being hit.
2: Do we know who is, sorry, I don't mean to interrupt, but do we know who the leadership is in Tehran, who is calling the shots?
3: It's the IRGC, no doubt.
2: The Revolutionary Guard Corps.
3: Right. Headed by a guy named Wahidi. Apparently, Mujtaba Khamenei is still alive. As much as I know, he was injured severely in the 28th of February.
2: When his father was killed. And he is supposedly the, acting, maybe official Supreme Leader, but as you say, we don't know to what extent he's acting.
3: He was injured severely and his jaw was smashed. Therefore, he cannot speak. He doesn't record anything, neither on video nor on audio. All he's doing is writing what he thinks. People talk to him, he hears and he understands, but he's expressing himself by writing. This is why everything which was published from him was written, you know, text, written text. So this is apparently the reason why the man doesn't appear in public. This is why he doesn't speak, neither to the camera nor to the microphone.
2: So I don't mean to say that there is soft core as opposed to hardcore in Iran, but the Revolutionary Guard Corps, if they are indeed calling the shots, as you say, they are the hardcore. The president, he's not calling the shots at all? He's not involved in this? Or to what extent, what say, what amount of say does he have?
3: Well, he's between the American hammer and the IRGC hard place. He has to, you know, to be the mediator between the Americans and the IRGC. And naturally, both sides see him as somebody who doesn't cooperate.
2: Dr. Mordechai Kedar, researcher on Middle East and Islam, thank you very much for your time.
3: My pleasure. Thank you so much.
1: U.S. President Donald Trump is reportedly considering sending ground troops to take over the islands in the Strait of Hormuz. The Wall Street Journal reported that Trump is also considering bombing a site linked to Iran's nuclear activities. Trump, in recent days, held consultations with the chairman of the U.S. Joint Chiefs of Staff, Dan Kane, Vice President J.D. Vance, and Defense Secretary Pete Hegseth, as well as with U.S. Secretary of State Marco Rubio. According to the report, the American president still prefers to resolve the conflict diplomatically. In Washington, the U.S. House of Representatives last night rejected in a vote of 314-104 a bill that would have cut off U.S. aid to Israel. For the first time, more Democratic members of Congress supported the aid cut than opposed it, further evidence of the party's shift away from its past support for Israel. Khan notes, though, that the U.S. aid package to Israel currently does still stand at some $3.3 billion. Prime Minister Benjamin Netanyahu himself has in the past expressed support for a gradual phasing out of U.S. financial assistance to Israel. U.S. Vice President J.D. Vance says some members of the Israeli government have tried to influence U.S. public opinion to oppose a deal by the U.S. to end the war with Iran. In a podcast episode with host Joe Rogan posted on Wednesday, Vance made these comments. The comments echoed earlier criticism of Israeli government policy by the U.S. Vice President, whom many view as a potential future presidential candidate in a widening public rift between the two countries. Vance said that while he has good relationships with some members of the Israeli government, quote, there are some people within their system that we know beyond a shadow of a doubt that are manipulating and trying to change American public opinion to keep the war going on indefinitely. So we spoke about all of those Democrats voting in the U.S. House of Representatives yesterday to strip the $3.3 billion in U.S. aid to Israel. The vote tally, 104-314, was not enough to attach the amendment to a broader national security spending bill, but it is seen as a stark indicator of that shifting attitude that we've been talking about that is dividing the Democratic Party over Israeli wartime policy, or perhaps over Israel itself. We talk now about the Democrats, J.D. Vance, and also Iran, with Eric Mandel.
2: We're on the line to the United States to Dr. Eric Mandel. He is director of the Middle East Political Information Network, regularly briefing members of Congress and their foreign policy advisors, also the State Department and think tanks. Eric, let's talk about this vote yesterday in the U.S. House of Representatives. More than half of Democrats, it didn't succeed. Okay, we'll start with that. But more than half of Democrats voted to knock out the complete $3.3 billion in U.S. aid. What's going on in the Democratic Party?
4: We have some troubling times in the United States. Directly related to how Israel is perceived. We are at a time now where Democrats overwhelmingly are more sympathetic to Palestinians. This being less than 3 years after October 7th, they are ahistorical. That meaning they don't know the history of how many times Israel has offered peace. I mean, they don't have an idea that there could have been a Palestinian state going back into, we're talking 1948, 49, 67, 2000, 2001, 2007. This is not a territorial problem. It's been more of an ideological problem against Israel's right to exist. And up until a short time ago, Democrats, as far as Israel's right to exist, were, I'll say, close to nearly unanimous. Now, the issue is Israel have a right to exist? The only nation in the world, the only nation in the UN that whose right to exist is in question. And in the hyper-polarized politics of the United States, today, the ascendancy is of the far left wing of the Democratic Party that is becoming mainstream, where you can now say things that are blatantly anti-Zionist and anti-Semitic, and to my mind, anti-Zionism is just another way of having being anti-Semitic. And I'll just pick one thing to say about that. You think about it, it used to be you couldn't say anything bad against the individual Jew in the United States. But then you could start saying that Israel, the Jew of nations, is a horrible place and does horrible things despite it not being true and despite being, even if some of it were true, so many nations being worse. But now you can go after the individual Jew because you can say he or she is a supporter of genocide, apartheid, colonialism, a persecutor, a victimizer. And so the individual Jew is now you're able to go after, and that's been their way to get into, and this will say being the Democratic Socialists of America, the Mandamis and the AOCs and some of the new people who've come on board, how they can now go after, and then it becomes all Jews. And the health of a democracy, an American democracy is being challenged now, is very often how they treat their minorities, especially Jews, the Jews being the proverbial canary in the coal mine. And Jews are not being treated well. And it's not just, you know, since October 7th. Hate crimes in the United States, year in and year out, for more than a decade. The vast majority, if you add up every other religious hate crime in the United States for every other people, they don't equal the total amount against Jews. Jews have always been well more than 50%, according to FBI statistics. So this has been small, smoldering, growing, and now it is out there. And our children have been getting this, our children who we sent to universities, right. They have been getting this, being indoctrinated for now two generations.
2: So that's on the left. Okay, let's talk about the right for a moment, because we're on a roll, if you will. Okay. The vice president, J.D. Vance. Tropes? Has he been employing tropes which sound to a lot of people as anti-Semitic tropes when he talks about not only complaining about Israel, okay, but about Jews, about money. Money's being used against him to launch campaigns against him. Where is J.D. Vance? Should we be worried if he were to become president?
4: Well, I just always have a caveat. You never know what a president is going to become or their secretary of state. People who care about the U.S.-Israel relations have been wrong before. I remember before Secretary of State Schultz, way back in the Reagan administration.
2: George Schultz.
4: They thought that he was going to be terrible for Israel because he worked for a major company that was very tied in with Arab countries and turned out to be one of the great supporters of the U.S.-Israel relationship and defenders. So you never know where somebody's going to come out. But I think you're dealing with the right wing here. They're not as problematic, but they're still very dangerous, and it's not as problematic as the ascendancy of the left wing, which is more mainstream. But there are. We have the voices, and people know it. And it's almost a trope when you say Tucker Carlson or Megyn Kelly or Nick Fuentes, people on the right who are dance on a needle, never very far away from anti-Semitic tropes. Vance, I think, is probably trying to play it most ways. He does not want to lose that wing of the party. He's saying that we have to include everybody, be a big tent, and he seems to.
2: When you say he doesn't want to, lose that part of the party, what, the anti-Semites?
4: Anti-Semitism, if you don't believe in Israel's right to exist or you treat Israel, according to International Holocaust Remembrance Alliance definition, with a double standard, it's anti-Semitism. And there are many people on the far right who are there, I would say, act that way. I would not say J.D. Vance is there, but I think he panders a little bit to them, and I think he does not want to lose them. I think he sees that as he is likely to aspire to become the Republican nominee, to take that part of the base away. I think that's where he believes he needs to show his strength. And that's a very dangerous place. You know, a big part of it is also the isolationism. You know, isolation would be one thing, but very often isolationism is an excuse for hating Israel and undermining Israel. And you don't hear things about what America gets out of Israel, this two-way relationship, this partnership from that part of the wing. Mm-hmm. So there is definitely fear. You know, the people of the left who are pro-Israel say it's all on the right, and there are people on the right who are pro-Israel say it's all on the left. People like me who work on both sides of the aisle, I fear both sides. I say that the left scares me more today than the right, and it actually has scared me more for decades. But you don't know what the future is going to bring. And in the post-Donald Trump era, I fear that the relationship is going to go south. I mean, President Trump also, he should be given great credit for many of the things he did, especially in the first term. But you're not going to have a president like that who has a relationship, I believe, with an Israeli prime minister in whoever a Democrat or Republican follows. So there is definitely rough waters ahead for the U.S.-Israel relationship on both sides of the aisle.
2: Well, thank you for the segue, because let's talk for a moment about President Trump, and that is the issue of the War Powers Act and his reporting to Congress this week. We in Israel and around the world, we're watching the stepped-up U.S. attacks on Iran. Tell us in the context of what that meant, that the president did that regarding the War Powers Act.
4: Okay, so I think your listeners should know what the War Powers Act is. So it goes back to 1973, and it was related to the Vietnam War, and the Congress was trying to preserve its constitutional authority to declare war, and presidents, both Democratic and Republican presidents ever since, have responded that their Article 2 in our Constitution right as Commander-in-Chief kind of overrides the War Powers Act. Okay, so the War Powers Act basically says that a Congress has to be notified within 48 hours of a president starting hostilities. They don't have to approve it. And then you have the president has 60 days to come back to Congress. The president could ask for another 30 days, so it's 90 days in total. So the president on July 10th again formally informed Congress that hostilities have resumed after a ceasefire. Mm-hmm. And so the clock, according to President Trump, has started ticking again. And so we're now talking about with Sumi S for 30 more days, and he does not get another ceasefire. We're getting into October, just less than a month before America's midterm elections.
2: Right.
4: And the Iranians know this. Now, Democrats are saying that the president cannot restart the War Powers Act because this is all continuation of one war. Just because he got a ceasefire or this failed memorandum of understanding, it is the same war and he can't restart it. The position is the War Powers Act resolution is really silent on whether ceasefires can be reset, that ceasefires reset the 60-day or 90-day clock.
2: Right.
4: And there's been no Supreme Court ruling that has ever been asked or they've ever offered to definitively say what this is. So it's a legally unresolved issue. I think the president is going to get what he wants. But the Iranians know this also. So I see the Iranians not wanting to give another ceasefire because they know that the president is going to have to go back to Congress less than a month before the midterm elections. And so I see rough waters ahead. And again, I think one of the big things we have to realize is the president starts kinetic actions again, as he did. He said the MOU, I can't trust the Iranians. The MOU is a piece of garbage, which
2: he said. He said the memorandum of understanding is over as far as he is concerned.
4: Yeah. It was all on Iranian terms. It was a horrific document. People have spun it, but there's no spinning what that document meant. Because it allowed through an ambiguous interpretation for the Iranians to continue to control the Straits of Hormuz. And I'll just slightly transition there. We, America, cannot allow Iran to control an international waterway. We cannot allow anybody to control an international waterway, because if we allow them to control an international waterway, who's watching? The Chinese.
2: Right.
4: And that means the Straits of Taiwan. The Chinese can be more aggressive there, and that's where a World War III can start.
2: Gosh. Okay. Well, see, we've heard the president, I think, say about both the memorandum of understanding and the ceasefire. That, as far as he's concerned, you know, each day he has a different terminology. It's over, or whatever, as the case may be. But these are developments which we will continue to follow. And Eric, I'm sure you and I will be speaking again soon as they play out just a bit more. Dr. Eric Mandel is director of the Middle East Political Information Network on the line from the United States. Eric, thank you so much for your time.
4: Thank you for having me.
1: At this hour, Channel 12 television is reporting in its evening newscast that the Israeli assessment is that the U.S.-Iran military confrontation will be stepped up, will continue to get stepped up, but will not include Israel. A musical break now, Nurit Galron with Hashir Al Haaretz.

0: At 29 minutes past the hour, a look at the headlines at this hour. The legislation blitz continues in the Knesset. The U.S. continues to attack Iran. Netanyahu is not traveling this weekend to the U.S. due to the delay in Senator Lindsey Graham's funeral. Haredi protests continue against the arrest of military defectors. At the U.S. House of Representatives, more than half of Democrats vote to stop aid to Israel. And the weather outlook in Israel continuing hotter. We're going to move over now. There is the White House briefing taking place. Caroline Levitt, the press secretary, is speaking. She's been shifting between some questions or statements, I believe, on her part about Iran, but also domestic issues. Let's have a listen to what she's talking about right now.
1: In the world, and we are a kind people, we are hardworking people, and we have the best country on the planet. And I know I've loved seeing the videos from foreigners from around the world who have traveled to the United States, and I've been quite surprised about how lovely and enjoyable the United States is. I don't think we get enough credit from the international media around the world, but we encourage everyone to come and experience America for themselves. So thanks for being here.
2: Absolutely.
1: And safe travels home. You're welcome.
3: Caroline.
1: Caroline,
3: welcome back.
1: Good to see you.
3: Likewise. To the degree that this speech tonight is about elections past, not elections upcoming.
0: There is a questioning going on regarding the fact that Donald Trump is going to haven't addressed tonight, and so people are asking about what that's going to be about. A lot of it apparently is going to be domestic, relating to the election process in the United States. Whether he raises Iran, of course, remains to be seen. But we're going to continue with our own newscast right now. We'll try to look out for the possibility at different breaks to see if anything about Iran or anything else relating to Israel perhaps is coming up. Reports from Gaza of three people killed in two Israeli strikes, which were carried out in the areas of the Tufakh neighborhood and Gaza City port. Morocco has officially joined the International Stabilization Force that is to operate in the Gaza Strip. A ceremony at which Morocco signed on to join the force took place in Rabat, the Moroccan capital. Morocco is the fifth country to join after Kosovo, Egypt, Albania, and Jordan, while Indonesia has yet to reply to a request apparently that was made to them to be a part of it as well. IDF forces operating in the southern Lebanon security zone found a body strapped to a stretcher in the village opposite the Israeli community of Misgav Am. Khan reports that the body was discovered during engineering activities near the border. It was being transferred for laboratory testing in Israel. Syrian state media say authorities thwarted an attempted weapons smuggling on the Syrian border with Iraq. The weapons reportedly were heading to Hezbollah in Lebanon. The state-run Sana news agency in Syria quoted an unnamed Interior Ministry official as saying that the truck that was seized was carrying advanced weapons and rockets. Lebanon and Syria will in the coming months begin revising decades-old trade agreements to revive their economic relationship following the ouster of Syrian leader Bashar al-Assad in 2024. This is according to Lebanon's economy minister, cited by the Reuters news agency, Amer Bissat, who said the countries could eventually aim for a larger bilateral trade deal, spoke a day after holding talks with his Syrian counterpart in Damascus. The two countries have been undertaking a reset in ties since the end of nearly half a century of Assad family rule that saw Syrian troops stationed in Lebanon for almost 30 years. Lebanon shares a 375-kilometer border with Syria to its north and to its east. Let's listen into the news conference at the White House, the White House press secretary.
4: What steps is the White House taking to ensure something like that doesn't happen again?
1: Well, the White House has extremely strict ethical guidelines with respect to issues like this. And as I just told you, this individual will no longer be here. He'll be on paid.
0: Okay, so we saw a graphic on the live telecast that referred to Iran, but they are speaking about something else. Let's move on with our news as we continue to keep a close eye, as, of course, the Iranian-U.S. situation at the top of our news and what the next moves of U.S. President Donald Trump will be. We heard, for example, earlier in the newscast Dr. Mordechai Kedar thinking that if, you know, the Americans are in fact attacking and continue to attack the Tehran area, the capital of Iran, we could be talking about a renewed effort by the Trump administration and the president, of course, himself, to bring about regime change. That would be big, but we don't yet quite know for sure. IDF combat helicopters and a drone were scrambled last night to the Binyamin region and nearly fired on three Israelis who were misidentified as a terrorist cell. Khan reports that the incident began when an IDF observer spotted three figures engaging in some kind of shooting range activity near the village Luban Ashakia. Suspecting they were terrorists on their way to an attack, the aircraft and ground forces were deployed. Minutes before the planned airstrike, the identities of the armed individuals were confirmed and the attack, therefore, was called off. The IDF passed on the information to police. No arrests have been made yet, as far as we know. Moments before members of the Likud Central Committee were to vote on a proposal to grant the Prime Minister 8 spots on the party's Knesset list for his preferred candidates, the Lod District Court issued an injunction barring the vote from taking place until a counter-proposal is put forward. The court was responding to a petition lodged by the Social Forum of the Histadrut Leumit, National Labor Federation. We understand that there will be a development in that story on Monday. Perhaps the vote will then take place. We'll hang on to see what happens in the coming days. Meanwhile, in the opposition, the political opposition in Israel, Khan reports that most election polls show that the Blue and White Party leader, Benny Gantz, is hovering just below the electoral threshold. Speaking to Gantz, the Khan Network says that he did not have a voting public, and therefore, it doesn't know yet what the future will bring. Gantz added in this discussion with Khan that there are various bodies in the center of the political spectrum, and that everyone must coalesce in a single political organization. We want to talk more about the politics and the legislation that passed, but let's go back to the White House press secretary, the briefing over there.
1: I can't speak to the Sky News investigation respectfully because I have not read it. All I can speak to is what the president has said as I speak on his behalf, and the investigation continues, and we would defer you to the Department of War for further questions.
2: I just want to understand why he consistently says it wasn't us, we didn't do this, when all the evidence and indeed the preliminary report, and we've spoken to a military insider who says this was...
0: Okay, we're getting this out of context, so let's move back now. We have an interview now going back to the legislation blitz in the Knesset, going into depth about one of the laws which passed yesterday. We're on the line to Dr. Amir Fuchs, who is a senior researcher at the Israel Democracy Institute. Amir, we wanted to talk to you specifically, at least, during this blitz of legislation as the Knesset basically closes down ahead of the Knesset election, which takes place at the end of October. Wanted to talk specifically about what they're calling the Attorney General Law, and it has now passed a final reading. It's now going to be law. Regarding what? Dividing up the position of Attorney General. Perhaps explain to our listeners what the role of the Attorney General in Israel is and what this law does to that.
5: Okay. First of all, I want to make two clarifications. First, that the law that passed will be in actual power only on January 1st, 2027.
0: Okay.
5: So this is an important fact. And also, that it's not the original law that Rotman was, somehow Rotman, the head of the Constitution Committee, enacted for a few months now. It was about splitting the role of the Attorney General. And this time, because they didn't have enough time, and the Knesset is finishing today or tomorrow, so they took only a few components from that original bill, and it's no longer a splitting of the job to two different people or something like that. No, it will still be the Attorney General, but they only took a few components out. But I agree with you that we should start with what is the role of the Attorney General in Israel, and it actually has four hats. He is the head of the criminal prosecution. He is the chief prosecutor of Israel. Also, he represents the state in court. So, also in civil cases, in Bagatz cases, everything is
6: court.
5: Under his authority. Yeah, everything. Whenever the government, the state is represented in court, it's under the authority of the Attorney General. Also, he's the representer of the public interest, because sometimes the government isn't even a side in some civil plea between two individuals, but still sometimes the court calls the Attorney General as a representative of the public interest. And also, and this is what maybe we hear about the most, he is the legal counsel to the government.
6: Mm-hmm.
5: He gives legal opinions about when the government wants to do some or to take a decision, they advise with the Attorney General about whether this is legal or which are the alternatives which are legal. And the role of the Attorney General is to tell them, to help them to achieve their policy, but within the law. So they have to tell them this is illegal if they want to do something which is against the law. So if you, to summarize in one sentence, is to protect the rule of law in Israel. This
6: right.
5: is the role of the Attorney General.
6: And how does this new law, which goes into effect on January 1st, how does it change now? How
5: yeah.
6: it changes the situation?
5: It takes some important tools of the Attorney General and weakens the Attorney General and strengthens the government. So the first is that the legal opinions of the Attorney General will not anymore be binding to the government. Until now, there were verdicts of the Supreme Court saying that the opinion of the Attorney General is binding, and it is the interpretation of the law until the court says otherwise. This is the first thing, and what the new law says is that they just, with a simple decision in the government, they can override the opinion of the Attorney General, and they can just adopt their own interpretation of the law. And it's not only with it's not only regarding the government. They can also decide that a certain body within the executive, each body, it can also override a specific decision. So it's not only about opinions of the Attorney General. It's important to understand. It's not something personal. It's about the whole structure, because there are many legal advisors in all the ministries and every part of the executive branch. There are a lot of legal advisors. They are all under the supervision of the Attorney General. So because of that, actually the government can just override any opinion of an attorney in these, any legal advice.
6: Mm-hmm.
5: This is the first thing. The second thing is, for now, the Attorney General could just refuse to go to court and to represent the government if they think that the government is doing something unlawful or illegal. But of course, in most cases, as we learned in the last few years, the government can

0: needs the Attorney General in these petitions, and the Attorney General is really important in these petitions to hear her or his opinion. A third component is that the law adds supervision by the Minister of Justice over the Attorney General, specifically in criminal cases. Now, of course, they said specifically that the minister cannot change the decision, or that the Attorney General is totally independent with his decisions about criminal cases, but still, this will be a tool to put pressure on the Attorney General. For example, why are you not prosecuting the people in Kaplan's demonstrations, for example?
1: The anti-government even demonstrations,
0: going,
1: right?
0: Mm-hmm. Yeah, yeah. Even in specific cases, to ask about why do they use this force or not, why do they use these tactics of prosecution, they can have reports from the Attorney General, and this is a tool to apply pressure from the political on the Attorney General. Also, the last component is that at least it's written in the law that 1 month after the law will be in power, the government should get to decide how to appoint a new Attorney General, because until today we are living, there is no law about how appointing the Attorney General. We live with a government decision from 2000 after the famous Shamgar committee that said that we need to have some professional committee that will
1: in terms
0: will
1: of
0: find yeah right. they will find candidates to nominate, and the government will nominate. So in a way they try to make way that if another government like this specific government today will re-elected after the election, then they will have a way to just change this way in order to appoint Attorney General with a more political decision of the government, which is in a way what they wanted with the splitting of the office, but they right. failed because there was not enough time.
1: Well, this really sounds like it's got Justice Minister Yariv Levin and Attorney General Gali Baharav Miara written all over it in terms of the fight between the two of them. You mentioned the Kaplan protests, the protests that were going on big time against this government's judicial reform plan before October 7th, right? All of this was right. going on. This appears to me, even though you say it's going to be put off in terms of when the law goes into effect until January 1st, uh-huh. we'll see what the government is then. Actually, will we have a government right. yet? October 27th uh-huh. to January 1st, kind of touch and go, right? As the case may be. Yeah. But if we do, assuming we do, is this a personality thing that, you know, again, if this government loses, but it seems like we try to, I know through the years I've reported in the Knesset for decades, the law was always supposed to be not a personality thing, but what's better for the country. That this government will tell you it's a principled thing, again, of the division of power. Some will say the checks and balances, the executive, the legislature, and of course the courts. What do you think, Amir, about the future and about this law and overall in this country about the balance of power? Where are we going with this?
0: Well, there are several questions there. And although I think you recognize that I'm very critical against this law, I don't think it's as personal about Gali Baharav Miara. This is really an agenda to strengthen the government, to take away as much checks and balances as possible, and to let the majority do whatever they want. Of course, it's simplifying that. But in a way, you remember in the overhaul of Yariv Levin, this was one of the components mm-hmm. to weaken the Attorney General, but we also had an override with the Supreme Court and appointing of judges to be totally political and to take away the reasonableness clause. So in a way, to take the little checks and balances that we have, because we have so little checks and balances if you compare us to other countries. So I don't think it was personal. I think it was more as an agenda that I think is very, very problematic and dangerous to the state of Israel and the weak democracy that we already have. I have to say that because we are, you know, ending this term, I don't think they achieved a lot

0: I think they have some achievement, but the because in Israel, because we don't have an entrenched constitution, it was easy to change things, but it's also easy to mend. It's also easy to change back because you don't have a president with a veto power. You don't need a two-third majority to change the basic laws. So a new government will have all the power they in the world to change back and to mend the things that I think made problems with Israel's democracy. But I think that if we do look at the future, we don't need only to mend. We need also to rethink this whole system and the weaknesses of them, and specifically the weakness about how easy it is to change everything. This is about the basic law legislation that we really need it, that to change the rules of the game, you need to have a big majority. You need to have at least some people from the opposition that support it. This is how it works. This is how it works in many countries. And also, we need to think about completing our basic laws and going to thinking at least about the constitution, because we lack some of the basic rights. In our Bill of Rights, we don't have the freedom of speech, we don't have equality, we have the nation-state law, which lacks the equality. We have a lot of weaknesses in our constitution, quasi-constitution, our basic law. It's not just about mending the damages that we had. We need to think forward and to go into something better. And although it will never be complete, but at least to go forward with finding a way to strengthen democracy in Israel.
1: Yeah, I mean, regarding the attorney general law, as we call it, I've heard from within the opposition that actually there has been some agreement, but actually that needed to be changed. And in fact, dividing up the responsibilities, maybe more than one person as the case may be. But again, the argument was this is political in terms of how it's being done, as opposed to working together to make the system a better system. And I think that's what you're more or less saying. Right.
0: Yes. Exactly. I also think that things are not ideal today, and of course there were in the past good suggestions about how to split the powers of the chief prosecutor and the legal advisor. But if you maintain both roles as professional, not political, and strong and independent, then it is perfectly okay. You just need to think really long for a long time, and to find a good committee with experts to do that. This is not something which is totally problematic per se, but how they did it is very problematic. Yes,
1: Dr. Amir Fuchs, senior researcher at the Israel Democracy Institute, thank you so much for your time.
0: Thank you for having me.
1: Let's go back to the White House, Press Secretary Karoline Leavitt.
2: It strikes me, listening to the conversation in this room about Iran, given the questions that folks on both sides of the aisle have about strategy and endgame, given that the United States has intensified strikes on Iran, typically in a time of conflict, when the president gives an address to the nation, you would expect him to address this conflict. Number one, will he talk about Iran, and why is that not the major topic of his speech? Does he believe that the Act and the 2020 election integrity are more important right now?
3: Well, no, it's not a matter of importance. It's just a matter of timing. The president will be making a very important announcement with respect to the integrity of our elections. However, it is also very possible at the top of the speech he will mention the current situation with Iran and also the economy as well. As you all know, President Trump is a man of his own word, and he sometimes is thinking about these things up until he walks out. But we have had conversations about him addressing a range of topics, and that could very well be possible tonight. Again, this is all more reason for all of you to carry the speech live and for the American people to tune in tonight so they can hear directly from the American the president and draw their own conclusions.
2: Go ahead. Caroline, sorry.
3: Karen,
2: to add the immigration question real quick.
3: Sure, go ahead.
2: Sorry. Three men were killed in ICE encounters in less than a week. As a result, DHS announced that it would end vehicle stops, and then President Trump urged them to change their position. Can you confirm?
1: Okay, the ICE issue, a very serious one, a domestic one in the United States, but you heard the response of Karoline Leavitt, the White House press secretary, to a reporter that it could very well be. I mentioned earlier in our newscast that the president, President Trump, is to address the nation tonight, and it's supposed to be about elections, how they are held, if they are held in an honest way. And there's a lot of controversy in the United States about that. But the press secretary is saying there could very well be a comment about Iran. And we in Israel, of course, are following that very closely. She mentioned the bit about that you should all, she was referring to the reporters, the networks, cover the speech, because even that has been a controversy. When a U.S. president addresses the nation, it's on national television, on the various networks, some of them at least, are pushing back, and it's not clear whether they will show the speech live tonight. That's all in the United States, but as it relates to Iran, it certainly relates to us. But we're going to take a break from it all right now with Moshe Peretz and Lior Narkis and Mul Kol Haolam.

0: London Mayor Sadiq Khan was appointed today to the House of Lords, Parliament's upper chamber, by outgoing Prime Minister Keir Starmer. Khan was one of 26 new appointments confirmed by the government just days before Starmer is due to hand over power to Andy Burnham on Monday. The appointment means Khan and the others, who come from across the political spectrum with a range of different professional and other various backgrounds, can participate in the lawmaking process. The Weather Bureau says tomorrow will bring pretty much more of the same. On Saturday, slightly hotter and even more oppressive. The outlook for Sunday, an additional rise in temperatures. Temperatures forecast for tonight and tomorrow, Jerusalem 18 to 31, Tel Aviv 24 to 30.
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2: From Teacher Story News, I'm Rebecca Bundon in Mumbai. The United States has carried out a fresh wave of strikes on Iran, hitting coastal defences and cruise missile sites. US Defence Secretary Pete Hegseth has announced that all...
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0: calling Dublin, Milan, Madrid, Montevideo, Guatemala City, Paramaribo, Bujumbura, Kinshasa, and Tangier.
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0: The commercial shortwave station in the USA.

It is now time for the Bible Answers program, in which we present a frank and earnest discussion of Bible truths in an endeavor to answer your Bible questions. Our subject for this program is the increase of Christ's kingdom. If you would like a copy of the Bible Answers magazine without cost, send your request to the Bible Answers, Box 60, General Post Office, New York City.

0: Ted, I'm interested in learning more regarding the kingdom of God. I pray for his kingdom to come, and Isaiah prophesied of the increase of his government and peace there shall be no end. And yet, after more than 1900 years since Christ came, we are far from enjoying peace and goodwill in the earth. You see my problem. But first, may I announce that this program comes from the Dawn Bible Students Association, publishers of the Dawn magazine, in cooperation with local Bible study groups and by the many friends of Frank and Ernest everywhere. And now, Ed, my first question is, what is the kingdom of Christ?
1: It seems to me that you answered the question in your quotation from Isaiah, which said that of the increase of Christ's government and peace there shall be no end.
0: How does that answer the question as to what Christ's kingdom is?
1: Simply by describing it as being a government. Christ's kingdom will be a real government, having all the necessary agencies to enable it to function in a manner to fulfill all the glorious predictions which the prophets have made concerning it.
0: Well, that is a good thought. I realize that the facts of history, and especially of the ungodliness of the world today, argue against the thought that Christ set up his kingdom nearly 2,000 years ago. However, there are certain passages of the Bible which to many minds indicate that he did.
1: For instance?
0: Well, take the statement by the Apostle Paul, recorded in Colossians, the first chapter, and verse 13. The Apostle says that God has translated us into the kingdom of his dear Son. Now, doesn't this suggest that the kingdom was already in existence in Paul's day? How could one be translated into that which does not exist?
1: Well, so let me explain. Since Pentecost, Christ's kingdom has existed, but only in the sense that it has been in course of preparation.
0: Now, just what do you mean by that?
1: Well, as we know, Jesus is to be the ruler in that kingdom, and there are to be associates who will rule with him. These will also be a part of the governmental arrangements of that kingdom. In Revelation chapter 5, verses 9 and 10, the followers of Christ are said to be redeemed from every nation and kindred and tongue for the purpose of being kings to reign on the earth.
0: Your thought is, then, that the calling and selection of these who are to reign with Christ is the work of preparation for the kingdom. Well, that's an interesting thought. But, Ed, there are other scriptures which I would like to have explained. For instance, there are the words of Jesus when he said, "The kingdom of God is within you." Now, Ed, how could this be true if the kingdom of God is a worldwide government designed to control the affairs of all the nations? One would get the thought that this text, that the kingdom is merely a righteous influence which takes possession of individual hearts. Does it seem that way to you?
1: Russell, to whom did Jesus say, "The kingdom of God is within you"?
0: Why, it is usually understood that Jesus was speaking to his disciples, to those who had believed on him. Is that correct?
1: No, quite to the contrary. Jesus addressed these words to the scribes and Pharisees. And Jesus said of these men that they were hypocrites, and of their father the devil.
0: You don't think the kingdom of Christ could be in the hearts of people like that? That's what you're driving at, isn't it?
1: Do you?
0: Then, Ed, what did Jesus mean?
1: A better translation solves the problem for us. Professor Benjamin Wilson, author of the emphatic diglot translation of the New Testament, and an eminent Greek scholar, gives us this translation. "Behold, God's royal majesty is among you." This simply means that Jesus himself, earth's new king, was at that time right there standing among the scribes and Pharisees, and many other translators agree to this.
0: Well, that does make the matter more understandable. But, Ed, what called forth an expression of this kind from the Master?
1: It was an answer to a question put to Jesus by the Pharisees as to when the kingdom of God would come. Jesus said that the kingdom of God would not come with outward observation or outward show, and this was contrary to the expectations of the Pharisees. They expected Messiah's kingdom to be one backed up by military might and splendor, a kingdom so powerful in soldiers and arms that it would overthrow the Roman Empire and establish the Jewish nation as a world power.
0: With that viewpoint, I can see why they looked down upon Jesus, even to despise him. They wondered how this Nazarene could become a world ruler with no one supporting him but a few fishermen and a couple of swords.
1: Yes, it was doubtless more or less in derision that they asked Jesus when the kingdom of God would come. Knowing what was in their hearts, Jesus quite properly said, "The royal majesty of the heavens is among you." And he also said his kingdom, when it comes, would be like the lightning that lighteneth the whole heaven and earth.
0: Now, what does that mean?
1: Well, this beautiful symbolism, which the Master uses to illustrate the blessings to come through his kingdom, is thoroughly explained in the little book, Our Lord's Return. In fact, every phase of the subject is thoroughly discussed in Our Lord's Return.
0: The general idea is that of enlightenment.
1: That's right. One of the ways in which the power and blessing of Christ's kingdom will be manifested will be through a general diffusion of knowledge and education so worldwide and complete that it will upset all the superstitions of the past. You can see how that will cause a lot of confusion.
0: Is that what's upsetting the status quo of everything in the world today?
1: Well, it has a lot to do with it, and as is so clearly brought out in the little book, Our Lord's Return. But mind you, this light of the Master's presence has been merely preparatory. By the end of the thousand-year rule of Christ and his church, it will have filled the earth with the glory of God and will have established justice, righteousness, and love throughout the whole earth.
0: Which means that it will be implemented by divine power, I presume.
1: Well, that's right. Daniel expressed the truth when he said, "The God of heaven shall set up a kingdom." As I said in the beginning, it will be a real government. Christ will be its spiritual or invisible ruler, and associated with him will be his footstep followers of the present age.
0: But it will have human representatives, I'm sure.
1: Yes, it will. Christ's kingdom will have all the necessary agencies to make it a powerful, all-conquering government, which will brook no interference from the devil or any of his agents. Satan, of course, will then be bound.
0: Who will the human representatives of the kingdom of Christ be?
1: Russell, that's one of the questions which is answered in the little book, Our Lord's Return.
0: Fine, and I hope everyone sends for it. From what has been said, I would judge that Christ's kingdom is not too far in the future. Is that your thought?
1: Indeed it is, Russell. And the fact is also, that fact is also clearly brought out in Our Lord's Return. Russ, will you please tell our listeners about it?
0: Certainly, Ed. Friends, Our Lord's Return contains heart-cheering, easy-to-understand truths related to the second coming of Christ. This subject, when understood, is beautifully simple, as set forth in the Word of God. So send now for Our Lord's Return. It is free, as you know. Here are some of the questions you will find answered in this little book of vital Bible truths, and our sponsors wish each one of you to have a copy. How does Jesus return? How will he be seen in the clouds of heaven? How long will he remain on earth at his second coming? What do the prophecies mean which declare that Jesus will come as a thief in the night? And how do these harmonize with other prophecies which say that they will come with a shout and with a trumpet? What is the purpose of the Master's return? How is it related to the many prophecies pertaining to the establishment of God's kingdom in the earth? How is Christ's return related to the present distressing problems of the world? And how will his kingdom solve these problems? Wonderful questions, aren't they? And these are but some of the vital questions you will find answered in our Lord's return. So send for your copy today. It is free. 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

0: Hello and welcome to Viva Miami on WRMI. I'm Jeff White. At the recent meeting of the National Association of Shortwave Broadcasters in Birmingham, Alabama, one of the speakers was Steve Herman, former chief White House correspondent for the Voice of America, and now head of a journalism institute at the University of Mississippi. At the meeting, Steve gave an update on what's been going on at the U.S. Agency for Global Media.
1: First, I want to be able to give you an update as best as I can objectively present it on what's happening with the Voice of America and the U.S. Agency for Global Media. And USAGM, of course, I think most of you know, oversees not only VOA, but the Office of Cuba Broadcasting, which is now just Radio Martí, Radio Free Europe, Radio Liberty, Radio Free Asia, and the Middle East Broadcasting Networks. I retired officially from VOA, I think shortly after I spoke here last year. I think I retired at the end of June, and that also meant I was retiring from the U.S. Foreign Service under USAGM, not the State Department. I made it to about 19 years on staff, and that had followed a number of years as a Tokyo-based contract correspondent for VOA. I had planned to stick around a bit longer and perhaps return following retirement as a contractor in Washington, but it became clear that would not be feasible or desirable amid the virtual destruction of VOA and what is unfortunately an effort now to turn the rump of the organization into a administration mouthpiece, which is, by the way, a violation of the charter and firewall, which are both laws which were passed by Congress and signed by presidents. So even if I had agreed with the premise that the Voice of America should be a propaganda instrument of the White House, which I do not, obviously, that, for me, would, I believe, have meant potential future legal jeopardy, because any journalist at VOA who willfully ignores lawbreaking in the organization, which was a situation that I found myself in during the first Trump administration, when I was compelled to be a whistleblower to avoid what I saw as being complicit to illegal activity. In other words, I think those who kind of go along with the program, so to speak, may potentially be putting themselves in some future jeopardy, especially those that are in management or executive positions. Following an executive order that was signed on March 14, 2025, aimed at dismantling USAGM, VOA experienced an unprecedented near-total operational shutdown, which is what I went into some depth about that last year. And over the subsequent year, there have been a series of high-stakes federal lawsuits filed by journalists, media unions, press freedom groups, that have transformed VOA into a central battleground over these issues of executive overreach, civil service protections, and congressionally mandated spending. In March of this year, a landmark federal court ruling declared that the administration's actions were illegal, voiding the mass terminations and ordering the full restoration of VOA's broadcasting operations and personnel, which has not happened. The catalyst for all this was the president's executive order directing that USAGM, along with some other federal agencies, be downsized or eliminated to the maximum extent permitted by law. This was administered under the guidance of a political appointee, Carrie Lake, who sort of self-designated herself as the acting chief executive officer of USAGM and then sought to downsize VOA. The administration had publicly characterized VOA as a financial burden and expressed explicit ideological dissatisfaction with its editorial output. The president, since his first administration, had criticized VOA, including at one point calling it the voice of the Soviet Union and a pro-China propaganda outlet. Immediately after the president's executive order, DOGE, the so-called Department of Government Efficiency, compelled USAGM management to issue a statutory minimum memorandum that placed 1,042 civil service employees, VOA, on indefinite paid administrative leave. Those who have not taken a voluntary buyout or retired remain, most of them, on paid administrative leave. There have been a few brought back to work. I'll talk more about that in a minute. But all these staffers were locked out of the Cohen Federal Building, which is the Washington, D.C. headquarters. Their security credentials were deactivated and access to editorial networks severed. Transmitters and transponders were shut off. Listeners heard static, or TV viewers saw a music loop. And it's no wonder that African audiences were questioning whether there had been a coup in the United States. Hundreds of personal service contractors who comprised a vital portion of VOA's international newsrooms and specialized language services had their contracts abruptly suspended or terminated. Contractors at transmission sites lost their jobs. Some have since been called back to work. And as I mentioned, there were a number of different lawsuits filed. And the two primary ones, the main statutory pillars, are violations of the firewall and separations of power and appropriations. For fiscal 2025, Congress had explicitly appropriated $875 million to USAGM. I bet Jeff would like to have some of that money, with $260 million specifically earmarked by statute to fund VOA. The plaintiffs in the two primary lawsuits have argued that the executive branch possessed no constitutional or statutory authority to unilaterally refuse to spend money that had been explicitly directed by Congress. And the latest judgments, as I mentioned, significant ones, came this year. Judge Royce Lambert of the U.S. District Court for the District of Columbia ruled that essentially that what had been done was unlawful. Lambert, by the way, is a conservative appointee of Ronald Reagan. Carrie Lake described him as feeble and, quote, a rotund, woke, radical judge. Because her appointment was deemed unlawful, the court declared that all major administrative and operational actions taken under her tenure since March of 2025 were legally void ab initio. This directly invalidated a sweeping reduction in force decree issued in August of 2025, which had attempted to permanently eliminate hundreds of VOA positions. Because Judge Lambert had previously suspended the RIF pending a final ruling, these employees technically remained on the payroll throughout the litigation. In March, Judge Lambert had granted summary judgment on the Plaintiff's Administrative Procedures Act claims, which had that initial decision had was about implementing what the USAGM was calling a statutory minimum to halt broadcasting to a very minimal level and place over 1,000 employees on mass administrative leave. The judge ruled that was arbitrary, capricious, and contrary to the law. There was a mandatory back-to-work order issued on March 2026, a total of 1,042 full-time federal employees who had been sidelined were ordered to return to duty. The physical and digital infrastructure of VOA was supposed to be rapidly reactivated. But the agency said it was impractical, impossible to immediately reissue all those security credentials and reprovision the IT network, their access to over 1,000 personnel. So there's a significant disparity remaining regarding the temporary and contracted workforce and Judge Lambert's orders. And there are, you know, other lawsuits going on. It's a whipsaw. It's very complicated. It's very distressing for these the journalists and technicians and operators and engineers and management that just want to go back to work. Because keep in mind, before all this happened, Voice of America, you know, had a massive international footprint, 49 language services, reaching an estimated 361 million people weekly. Today, its actual active operations are constrained to minimal outputs, struggling under the weight of the ongoing legal battles between these district court restoration orders and appeals court interventions. Right now, we're down, or VOA is down to six languages. The remaining services are heavily concentrated in a few high-priority strategic regions, including the Persian service. The other languages that are up at a minimal degree is Kurdish, Dari and Pashto for Afghanistan, Mandarin, and Korean. There's about 130 staff members, as best as we can tell, that are currently on duty and involved in production or output. It's a very sad situation. 600 personal service contractors who had previously managed the day-to-day operations of many of the foreign language newsrooms remain entirely excluded from active operations. Some people have noticed that USAGM is now running some recruiting advertisements to hire new contractors. Carrie Lake ordered removal of equipment from the Cohen Federal Building. Some studios were destroyed, and she canceled the lease for a new office building on Pennsylvania Avenue that VOA was to move to over a period of some years because who's been to the Cohen Federal Building, the VOA headquarters? Okay, I call it the Museum of Broadcasting, right? I mean, not only was a lot of the equipment in there very old, but the building itself was, you know, built during the Depression. But GSA essentially had kicked out VOA from that building, giving them a deadline, I think, of 2028. So Carrie Lake decided, well, we'll get some space over at the NASA building in D.C., which only had one small studio that VOA could utilize. It's just impractical.
0: That was Steve Herman, former chief White House correspondent of The Voice of America, speaking at the NASB annual meeting in Birmingham, Alabama. If you want to write to us here at Viva Miami, the address is info@wrmi.net. 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

0: Hello and welcome to WaveScan, the international DX program, researched and written in Indianapolis by Dr. Adrian Peterson and in Los Angeles by Ray Robinson, and produced in the studios of WRMI Shortwave in Okeechobee, Florida. I'm Jeff White. This is edition NWS 907 for release on Sunday, July 12, 2026. On the program today, Radio New York Worldwide, WRUL and WNYW, Part 2. DX News from the Amazon to Australia, and our Philippine DX report from Henry Umatai. In our feature this week, Ray Robinson continues the story of WRUL and WNYW, predecessors of WYFR, the broadcast from Scituate, Massachusetts, from the 1930s to the 1970s. Here's Ray.
1: Thanks, Jeff. Last week, we reached 1966, when the call letters of Radio New York Worldwide were changed from WRUL to WNYW. Walter Lemon, the energetic entrepreneur who was associated with the earliest origins of the station 40 years previously, passed to his rest in 1967. By that time, the station was under the ownership of Bonneville International in Salt Lake City, which in turn is wholly owned by The Church of Jesus Christ of Latter-day Saints, the Mormons. The station had four 50-kilowatt transmitters and 11 antenna systems, mostly rhombics, of which eight were in regular use. 1966 had been a year of massive expansion for shortwave station WRUL, with new studios, a new call sign, a projected new location, and a special shortwave receiver designed for mass production. During this same year, the male response to the programming on shortwave WRUL was enormous, at 3,000 letters per month. In that year, CBS Radio had moved from its long-term lease at 485 Madison Avenue in New York City to its own new building nearby, and Bonneville International took up the third floor of the vacated building with nine studios and six control rooms. The studios for the Bonneville FM station, WRFM, were also installed in this location, though their FM transmitter was atop the famed Empire State Building. By arrangement with the Drake Radio Company in Miamisburg, Ohio, a special radio receiver was designed for sale to WRUL listeners. This was the WRUL Drake SW4, which was subsequently modified into the SW4A version. It's known that 600 SW4s were sold before the updated SW4A was introduced. Effective June 1, 1966, the old shortwave call sign was dropped, and the new call sign was adopted. Thus, the historic WRUL, which had long since lost its connection with Harvard University, became the new WNYW, depicting the station's slogan, Radio New York Worldwide, which had been used since 1962. A special QSL card was printed in honor of the occasion. In this same year, 1966, plans were announced for a new shortwave transmitting site, which would be located on the Jersey Barrens near Chatsworth, New Jersey. The 40-acre site at Hatherley Beach was just too small and too old. It was intended that the new site, with its 735 acres, would contain five transmitters, two at 250 kilowatts, one at 100 kilowatts, and two at 50 kilowatts, together with a bevy of curtain and rhombic antennas. The FCC issued a construction permit for the new site, and work began around mid-year 1966. However, all of the majestic expansion plans that were laid out in 1966 went up in smoke, literally, during the following year, 1967. There was a disastrous fire of suspicious origin at the Hatherley Beach facility on Sunday morning, April 9, 1967, and none of the original WRUL electronic equipment survived. Arson was suspected, but never proved. Work had already begun on the new facility at Chatsworth, and Bonneville announced that the new station would be quickly completed and activated later the same year. However, then plans changed, and work on the new Chatsworth station was terminated, and the Hatherley Beach station was rebuilt instead. During the interim period, Radio New York Worldwide, WNYW, took out a temporary relay from two other shortwave locations. Shortwave historian Jerome Berg of Suburban Boston tells us in his informative volume, Broadcasting on the Shortwaves, 1945 to Today, that the WMYW programming was transferred to RCA Rocky Point and to ITT Brentwood, both of which were point-to-point communication stations located on Long Island in the state of New York. This new and temporary fill-in relay began during the next week after the fire on April the 17th, 1967. This interim procedure was in effect for about 4 months, ending somewhere around August, when the rebuilt facility at Hatherley Beach was reactivated with a whole consignment of new equipment. During the rebuilding program, it stated that truckloads of new transmitter equipment from both Continental and Gates began to arrive at the Hatherley Beach location. When it was reactivated after the rebuild, the complement of new transmitters was 3 at 100 kilowatts, 2 at 50 kilowatts, and 1 standby at 20 kilowatts. Programming for WMYW was compiled in the studios of co-owned FM station WRFM in New York City and forwarded on tape to Hatherley Beach. CBS news bulletins and occasional feature programs were provided live via landline from WRFM New York to WMYW Hatherley Beach. Here's a recording of WMYW from September 1968.
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3: Ambassador W. Averill Harriman says all North Vietnamese troops must be withdrawn from the DMZ and the shelling of South Vietnamese cities halted before the Paris talks can turn to serious matters.
1: 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It was presented by Larry Young and Steve Silverstein. Here's a clip from an edition in early 1969.
4: Hello and welcome, my friends. This is DXing Worldwide, and my name is Larry Yant. The Director General of Deutsche Welle in Germany, Walter Steigner, has told his staff in a special staff meeting that the first transmitter of the new Deutsche Welle relay station in Portugal will be on the air at the beginning of 1970. The second transmitter at the older relay station in Kigali, Rwanda, with 250 kilowatts, will be on the air during August of this year.
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1: 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Amazing. 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
7: 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Where?

0: But in the early 1970s, shortwave station WMIW was placed on the market for sale. One of the early inquiries came from the Far East Broadcasting Company, who were already operating major shortwave stations KGEI in San Francisco and FEBC in Manila in the Philippines. Bonneville International also offered to sell the station to the Voice of America for just $1, though the VOA didn't take up the offer. Another inquiry came from Family Radio at Oakland in California. Beginning January 22, 1973, they started providing programming to the station for 16 transmitter hours daily. Then, on October 20 of that same year, 1973, the station changed hands and shortwave WMIW at Hatherley Beach, Massachusetts, with studios in New York City, became WYFR, with studios in Oakland, California. Then, 4 years later, WYFR began transferring their operation gradually from Scituate, Massachusetts to Okeechobee, Florida, between 1977 and 1979, taking both the transmitters and the antennas, including the poles on which the rhombics were mounted, with them. At the time of the sale of WMYW to Family Radio, the WMYW schedule showed the following transmitters: WMYW 2 and 3, both 100 kilowatt units made by Gates, and WMYW 4 and 5, both 50 kilowatt units, one made by Continental and one by Gates. The previous 20 kilowatt standby transmitter, designated WMYW 1, had apparently been removed sometime prior to the transfer from Bonneville to Family Radio. And there we conclude our look at the history of shortwave stations WRUL and WMYW from Scituate, Massachusetts. And Jeff, I bet you're still using some of those same antenna poles to this day.
1: Indeed, Ray. As many people know, WYFR was purchased by Radio Miami International in 2013 and became WRMI. Here in Okeechobee, most of the original antenna towers and some of the original wooden poles carrying the transmission lines out to the antennas are still in operation. And most of the original transmitters are still in operation, too. It should be noted that when Family Radio opened the Okeechobee site, they moved a few of the transmitters from Scituate down to Okeechobee, then they bought two new Continental 100 kilowatt shortwave transmitters, and through an arrangement with Continental, Family Radio's engineers built eight more 100 kilowatt transmitters based on the Continental design with some technical improvements, they said.

On July 23rd this year, an important event takes place in India with the 99th anniversary of the founding of the Indian Broadcasting Company, the forerunner of All India Radio and Akashvani, which itself celebrated 90 years last month. So next week, Ray will begin a two-part look at the origins and development of broadcasting in India. Martin Dawson in Prince Edward Island, Canada writes, "When I read some comments on the internet about shortwave radio in the present day, I see that many criticisms from listeners, who generally are not regular listeners, appear to think that the content of shortwave radio today is predominantly political and religious. To some extent, this is true, but should a listener really examine the programming schedules of many stations, the variety of programming becomes more evident. Still, it should be noted that in the past, shortwave broadcasting programs were indeed varied." And Martin sends along a copy of a program schedule from WRUL in Boston, or really Situate, Massachusetts, with a mailing address in New York City. This schedule is from 1956, and it shows a Monday through Friday broadcast to Europe from WRUL on 15200 and 17750 kHz, going from 1859 to 2035 GMT. Remember, UTC.

0: Weather Program. Tuesday and Thursday were New York calling Norway. Wednesday was New York calling Sweden. And Friday was Swedish Lutheran Program. In 2015, there was 5 minutes of world news each day, followed at 2020 by American business bulletins, financial news, and stock market quotations. That ran until sign-off at 2035 GMT. So a very interesting schedule there from WRUL to Europe. And of course, WRUL later became WNYW, Radio New York Worldwide, until it was purchased by Family Radio and became WYFR, which moved in the late 1970s and early 80s to Okeechobee, Florida. And as I mentioned earlier, in 2013, WYFR was sold to WRMI, and WRMI Okeechobee signed on December 1st of 2013. Ray tells me that we've been getting a number of comments on the Wavescan Podomatic pages recently, and we're happy that the show is now consistently rated number one in their hobbies category. Mike Terry in Bournemouth, England, posted the following. He said, "The feature about Radio New York International was fascinating. Other items were interesting as well. I'm a newcomer to Wavescan, and I'm working back listening by addition. I've just listened a few weeks late after CHU has been switched off. Very interesting to hear its history." Well, thank you, Mike.
1: Rádio Nacional, 90 anos em 90 histórias.
0: Paul Walker has sent us the following information about Rádio Nacional da Amazônia in Brazil. The shortwave transmitter site northwest of Brasília, operated by the national public broadcaster Empresa Brasil de Comunicação for the Rádio Nacional da Amazônia service, has had to make a change to its shortwave operating schedule. EBC's radio engineering manager Manuel Caetano told Paul, "Due to technical problems and energy costs, the Rádio Nacional da Amazônia service will have reduced operating hours through at least the end of the year. 11780 kHz will operate weekdays from 0745 UTC to 2000 UTC, and 6180 kHz will operate weekdays from 2000 to 0300 UTC. On weekends, 11780 will operate from 0900 to 1800 UTC, while the 6180 kHz will remain off air on the weekends." Now we go to Australia, where the private shortwave station Radio 4DX has begun testing on 5055 kHz. The licensee is Al Curtin, amateur call sign VK4ALT, who's been in Australian commercial radio since 1970. The station is located in tropical North Queensland near Innisfail. Intermittent tone tests are at various times using 1 kilowatt, so as to allow AI to determine the best transmission hours for the station by monitoring via SDRs in many locations. In months to come, 4DX will also be heard on 2485 kHz overnight, East Australian time, and on the Internet. The program will be mainly hit music, all-time favorites, and surprises. QSL cards will be issued when regular transmission commences in August. Tone test reports are most welcome to Al Curtin, that's A-L-K-I-R-T-O-N, at gmail.com. Regular Wavescan listeners will know that Transworld Radio closed its shortwave station KTWR on Guam in October of 2025. Mike Sabin of TWR spoke at the recent annual meeting of the National Association of Shortwave Broadcasters in Birmingham, Alabama, telling about how TWR has redistributed all of its programming for Asia to other shortwave sites since KTWR went off the air. He also told attendees a little about the only remaining shortwave site that TWR fully owns in Eswatini, Africa.
2: In case you're wondering, that picture is a picture of the Eswatini site that we use. Eswatini used to be called Swaziland, in case you're wondering where that is. This station is about 50 years old. It's still going great guns. In fact, we're looking at expanding the site with more antennas. Currently, it's got three of these 100 kilowatt transmitters from Elkhart. They also have a couple medium wave transmitters there. As you can see, they've come at different times. The first one got there in 92.

0: last one arrived in 2008. That picture there, the pattern shows it's medium wave reach we have into southern Africa there. It's a solid state TRAM transmitter. It runs 100 kilowatts. This is what they can reach with shortwave, basically about half of the continent there. We do sometimes get reception reports from Europe and other places of people hearing the Eswatini site. They're currently using 5 antennas. They have several up there that some of them they're going to just take down because they don't use them anymore. But they're doing 30 languages to 22 countries. And this is basically the picture of the transmitter hall. The medium wave transmitters are on the right, and the shortwave transmitters are on the left. As you can see, the HC100s are not very large transmitters. They're roughly 3 meters by 3 meters square. And one thing that's going to change in the not too distant future is they want to replace the HC100s with some, I think these were actually Tomcast transmitters when they were built. These were transmitters that I stumbled across when I went to Sao Tome, I guess about a year and a half ago. I went there just as they were shutting down the site, and they had these 400 kilowatt transmitters that are DRM capable. And we decided, yeah, we could use those, and they gave them to us. I was like, wow, okay, that price is decent. It wasn't cheap shipping them from Sao Tome. There's nothing easy from that country. It's a rather small place. They don't do shipping a lot. But we did get those on site, and they're looking at installing at least 2 of them in the next years once they raise the money to do it. But along with the transmitters, they did get some antennas from that site also.
1: That was Mike Sabin of Transworld Radio speaking at the 2026 annual meeting of the NASB, which was held at EWTN and WEWN Shortwave in Birmingham, Alabama. Let's go now to Henry Umatai in the Philippines.
2: Hello, everyone. Welcome to the July 12 edition of the Philippine DX. Report number 232. I'm Henry Umaday from Bacolod City, Negros Occidental Central Philippines. Thank you for tuning in. Special QSL card. A special 19th anniversary QSL card will be sent to all listeners who submit their reception reports this year. I would like to thank our DXR friends for most recently sending in their reception reports, Mr. Adrian McCallop in the island of Malta, Mr. Richard Lemke in Alberta, Canada, Mr. Jose Jacob in Hyderabad, India, Mr. Georgian Uwega in Berlin, Germany, Mr. Toshika Moro in Tokyo, Japan, and Mr. Jan Zachary Alvarez in Cavite here in the Philippines. To all of you, thank you very much. Reception lags for June 2026. June 7, Radio Taiwan International on 12065 kilowatts in Amoy from Pauchok at 0953 UTC SIO 555. June 7, China National Radio 6 on 13670 kilowatts in Hakka from Nanning at 0545 SIO 333. 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This has been Henry Umaday for Wavescan reporting from Bacolod City. Negros po sa Central Central Philippines ay mabuhay at maraming salamat po.
1: Thank you, Henry. Thanks for listening to Wavescan, the international DX program researched and written in Indianapolis by Dr. Adrian Peterson and in Los Angeles by Ray Robinson. Next week, 99 years of Indian broadcasting, AIR, Akashvani, Part 1, 1920 to 1936. We'll have more from the NASB annual meeting in Alabama and our Bangladesh DX report from Salahuddin Dolar. Wavescan is heard weekly in the Americas from WRMI in Florida and WWCR in Tennessee. Across Asia, Australia, and New Zealand on Reach Beyond Australia. In Europe on IRRS Italy. 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I'm Jeff White at WRMI Shortwave in Okeechobee, Florida. 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
2: Well, hello, ladies, gentlemen, and everyone listening in to tonight's broadcast of VORW Radio International, the voice of the report of the week, giving out to you this Sunday, the 12th of July, 2026. Dear listeners, please stay tuned. The news is next. I don't often delve into politics, so this will be covered strictly from a hard news perspective, mind you. U.S. Senator Lindsey Graham, one of President Donald Trump's closest allies in Congress, who traveled the globe to advocate for a more aggressive U.S. foreign policy, died on Sunday after a tear in his aorta, according to a preliminary medical examiner finding shared by his office. A tear in the inner wall of the aorta, called an aortic dissection, was related to the hardening of Graham's arteries. An official cause of death will be disclosed after toxicology and microscopic testing. Graham, a prominent South Carolina Republican and former Air Force lawyer who served in Congress for more than three decades, had turned 71 just 2 days before dying on Sunday morning. His office had originally said he had suffered from a brief and sudden illness. Trump, who talked to Graham frequently, said he was like a member of the family. It's very tough. He said on NBC's Meet the Press that Graham had called him on Saturday night after returning home from a trip to Ukraine and sounded a bit tired, but otherwise perfect. The president ordered that flags across the country be flown at half staff until next Saturday evening. Lindsey Graham, a noted foreign policy hawk, was one of the most influential figures in Washington on international affairs, and he advised Trump on matters such as the Iran war and Russia. On Friday, Graham had announced an agreement with the Trump administration to move forward on a package of Russia sanctions. A chairman of the Senate Budget Committee, Graham had also a central role during Trump's second term, as Republicans pushed major legislation on party lines while holding a narrow 53-47 majority in the chamber. Under South Carolina law, Republican Governor Henry McMaster will appoint a temporary replacement for Graham, who was seeking a fifth term in November. A new nominee will be selected in a special primary, which is required to be held within weeks of a vacancy. The winner of November's general election will then start a full six-year term in January. Lindsey Graham's political career began in the 1990s, where he served in the South Carolina House of Representatives from 1993 to 1995. He then represented South Carolina's 3rd Congressional District in the U.S. House of Representatives from 1995 to 2003, and he served in the United States Senate from 2003 until his death in 2026. So news that came personally as a surprise to me, I certainly am very familiar with Lindsey Graham, as I do follow politics, but also he has been very active, especially for a member of the U.S. Senate, in the realm of foreign policy. So many of the very conflicts and issues that I oftentimes discuss in this broadcast, even recently, such as the Iran war, as well as the Russian invasion of Ukraine, both of which Lindsey Graham has been very heavily involved in regards to U.S. policymaking, I'll see his name come up in many of the stories that I look at very, very frequently. As was even mentioned in the formal article, he was even in Ukraine just a day or two ago on a visit there, and he oftentimes had very frequent comments about the Iran war likewise. So seeing his name personally in the headlines for me was no surprise, and I knew exactly who he was. So when I saw earlier on Sunday, checking the news briefly, when I was feeling up to it, his name in the headlines, I initially thought nothing of it, only to then read that he had passed away, which then did come as a surprise because it truly came out of nowhere. There had been far more talk and speculation as to the health of Kentucky Senator Mitch McConnell, but Lindsey Graham seemed to be doing all right. He was running for re-election again this year, and again seemed quite active. He was just in Ukraine a day ago. Nevertheless, no one is indestructible. It was known that he had comorbidities, and early death ran in his family. That said, it nevertheless came to me as a surprise, since again there was no hospitalization, and it just, you find out immediately, oh, he passed away. And that is shocking news, no matter one's feelings. Regardless of how one feels about him, he was certainly a very memorable figure in the U.S. Senate. I do send my condolences to his family. We move next to the war in Iran. I was mentioning in the previous broadcast that things seemed to be somewhat quiet as of Friday evening, albeit there were strikes on Iran earlier on Friday and then over some of the previous days last week. Two of those rounds of strikes were by the United States, and the third was from an unknown party or parties. After Friday night was largely quiet, and after Saturday was largely quiet, there was an initial expectation that things would again return to the status quo, especially since the U.S. and Iran, through granted various mediation, third parties, were hosting a meeting in Oman, apparently in an attempt to return to the Memorandum of Understanding, this of course at the request of regional partners. I expected things to fall apart, but they fell apart very quickly. There was no agreement made whatsoever, and late in the day on Saturday, the IRGC Navy made the announcement that the Strait of Hormuz was completely closed until further notice and opened fire at an additional vessel attempting to transit the strait. Within hours, the United States responded, which now takes us into late Saturday, and then through Sunday, and I will say right now, at least as of the evening, late evening hours of Sunday, the 12th of July, the fighting we are seeing all through the day today is the heaviest and most continuous since early April, and there have been attacks nonstop all throughout the day today. But we begin with the initial U.S. strikes. So again, late on Saturday, the IRGC closed the Strait of Hormuz and opened fire on a container ship. U.S. Central Command said that the Iranian attack significantly damaged a Cyprus-flagged container vessel and that a crew member was missing. CENTCOM then launched wide-ranging airstrikes across southern Iran, striking roughly 140 targets after the Iranian attack. Iran, of course, retaliated, launching strikes at Kuwait, Bahrain, the United Arab Emirates, Jordan, and Oman. The UAE announced interception of Iranian attacks, and Qatar declared that it shot down Iranian attacks as well. The IRGC reported, as we mentioned, U.S. strikes on several bases and communication towers along the country's south coast. It also claimed in a similar statement that Iran retaliated by targeting and destroying drone hangars and a command and control center at Prince Hassan Air Base in Jordan. It also claimed it struck and destroyed a fighter jet maintenance center and command and control facility at Al Udeid Air Base in Doha, Qatar, destroyed logistical support centers and refueling stations for U.S. aircraft carriers at the port of Duqm in Oman, struck U.S. facilities in Bahrain and Kuwait, and struck an additional vessel in the Strait of Hormuz. Qatar announced that three people were injured, including a child, by falling shrapnel following Iranian attacks. Oman stated that Iranian drones were aimed at the Musandam governorate. The Indian Ministry of External Affairs confirmed that one Indian national went missing after one of the Iranian attacks. Meanwhile, Iranian media reported that a service member from the IRGC Navy was killed in a U.S. strike in Jask Port. Following the large-scale U.S. strikes and widespread Iranian retaliation, CENTCOM declared that the Strait of Hormuz is open to all vessels and that Iran does not control it. Iran reaffirmed its position that the strait remains blocked to shipping, blaming what they called illegal movements by U.S. military. So that occurred late Saturday evening, early Sunday morning. The Iranian retaliation was wide-ranging, although while most of the strikes were intercepted, I think the actual efficacy of the Iranian retaliatory strikes is highly overstated. I think all of those locations were definitely targeted, but most of the drones and ballistic missiles were intercepted, although there were some reports of damage at the U.S. base, I believe in Jordan, as well as in Bahrain. Particularly in Bahrain, there were confirmed videos and photographs showing what appeared to be quite a large fire burning at the naval base there. Then, late on Sunday morning, Iran launched additional attacks. So this is where things deviate substantially from the status quo, because normally what we've seen so far is that there's the U.S. attacks, the retaliation, and the attacks from Iran, and that's it. So this is where things changed from what we've normally seen, and this is what brought Sunday to essentially the same status as what we saw during the first month and a half or so of the total war. Because late in the morning on Sunday, right before midday, Iran launched a wave of additional ballistic missiles at the Al Mina area in Kuwait. Kuwaiti armed forces announced that three Kuwait border centers were struck in an Iranian attack, causing damage, and they also reported that an offshore drilling platform owned by the Kuwait Oil Company was struck by an Iranian drone, causing material damage and the wounding of one employee. CENTCOM then announced that it conducted additional strikes on Iran over further attacks against vessels to further degrade what they said the regime's capability is to attack civilian sailors and commercial ships in the strait. Most of the targets there were heavily isolated in and around the Strait of Hormuz, such as Keshem Island, Bandar Abbas, and Sirik. While those strikes were isolated, they were nevertheless heavy, with some areas reporting as many as 20 explosions. Then, as of 4 hours ago, so this brings us into the late afternoon, early evening hours of Sunday, the United States launched another round, this time of widespread strikes, against numerous targets across Iran. These were wide-ranging strikes, specifically mentioned by U.S. officials as being larger than the strikes seen earlier today or even yesterday. And so far, attacks have been ongoing for 4 hours, and U.S. officials stated that the wave of strikes has still not yet concluded. While many of the sites targeted were indeed near the Strait of Hormuz, such as Bandar Abbas, Keshem Island, Sirik, and Jask, there were also significant strikes across western Iran and southwestern Iran. The cities of Bushehr, Bandar-e-Mashahar, Abadan, Behbahan, Ahvaz, Dizful, as well as Andimeshk, were all struck extensively, with explosions ongoing at many other areas likewise. These seem to be very widespread, substantial, and extensive strikes. There are also reports of power outages in some of these locations, and media showing heavy explosions and thick smoke over many different areas of Iran have been published. So this wave of U.S. strikes, again, has not yet concluded. At least there is no formal announcement at the time I am here at the microphone, late evening again of Sunday, the 12th of July. They are still ongoing right now. Likewise, within the last half hour, Iran has begun its retaliation, and one element which I'm at least pondering is that the U.S. may not have concluded operations, perhaps they're waiting for the Iranian response, and are then going to target the ballistic missile sites used. That's a possibility. Of course, we don't know that for sure, just that there is still active fighting ongoing between both sides. But ballistic missile and drone launches have been confirmed from Iran. The first targets appear to be Jordan, with waves of ballistic missiles launched likely at the U.S. air bases in Amman, Jordan. As of 40 minutes ago, Iranian state media did confirm the IRGC has begun missile and drone attacks on targets across the region. As of 30 minutes ago, heavy explosions and interceptions were reported over Amman, Jordan. As of 20 minutes ago, new ballistic missile launches were confirmed from Iran, this time targeting Bahrain. Likewise, as of 18 minutes ago, U.S. airstrikes continued. New explosions were heard at the Imam Khomeini port in Khuzestan region of Iran. For the last 10 minutes, there have been many interceptions reported over Bahrain, and it is being reported as of 4 minutes ago, multiple fighter jets belonging to the Bahraini Royal Air Force, the Royal Saudi Air Force, and the U.S. Air Force are flying at low altitudes to intercept incoming Iranian drones as well. And within the last minute, two new reports have emerged. Since this is a live breaking event, a direct hit was reported within the last minute in Bahrain. It is unclear what exactly was hit, although an explosion was observed, and I am looking at a photograph showing the cloud of smoke, a very thick black smoke, now rising. And within the last 30 seconds, new missile launches from Iran have been observed. This latest barrage seems to be at least 4 ballistic missiles launched from one site in particular, almost in unison. We await news as to the precise target of this volley of ballistic missiles. We'll likely know sooner rather than later. So, who knows what tomorrow will bring, but certainly the events of today have just been constant strikes, and you would be unable to tell the difference between today's events and any that occurred on any given day during, again, the initial month or two of the war. So we will see what happens tomorrow, if it's all back to negotiations and talks about how the best deal ever is going to happen this time around, or if this is going to be how it is from now on. Time, of course, will tell. And if any substantial developments happen throughout the week, particularly if there ends up being any either very substantial U.S. strikes against Iran, any extremely impactful Iranian retaliation, or, of course, if something unexpected happens, for instance, if Iran launches a salvo of missiles, say, at Tel Aviv, Israel, which will obviously have serious implications, since that would bring Israel back into this. We'll cover that during the week, but in the meantime, I'll be monitoring this, and of course I'll provide an update in the next broadcast. And right before we get to our last story, and we might provide one final update before I sign off here, the target, or at least a new target, because there's probably missile launches from elsewhere in Iran, that's how it usually is, appears to be Kuwait. Sirens are now sounding across Kuwait, so I'm sure this is just going to be the beginning of another round headed Kuwait's way. All right. And lastly, because I could cover this situation in the same manner all evening, just reading off these reports and analyzing them as they come in live, so I'll provide one more update right before I'm done. But on a final note, you see these sorts of reports that occasionally emerge out of Yellowstone National Park. Very scary, albeit the footage looked surreal. You would almost think it was edited or manipulated in some way, and I do feel bad for the victim here, but crazy footage, for lack of a better word. A massive bull bison tossed a tourist into the air, seriously injuring him in a heart-pounding, caught-on-camera attack at Yellowstone National Park in Wyoming. Video shows the unidentified man being thrown 8 feet in the air like a rag doll by the wild bison at the Bridge Bay campground on Friday, local media Cowboy State Daily reported. The tourist was walking with his grandson when the powerful animal attacked. Video shows the man running around a cluster of pine trees to try to escape the creature, which was giving itself a dust bath moments earlier. The bison suddenly charged the two tourists and then headbutted the older bearded man, catapulting him 8 feet into the air. I was just trying to get some dramatic footage of that bison having a fit. It's changed my idea of what to expect from these guys at this time of year, because I would not have predicted any of this happening. Montana-based photographer Mike McLeod, who took the video, told the media. The bison started walking through the campground. He was coming up to a group of kids who were taking pictures on their cell phones from a good distance away, and the bison charged in their direction. The photographer stepped in to try to scare off the animal. I had to get the bison's attention. I was really afraid that he was going to gore the guy on the ground, so I stopped videotaping and ran at the bison, yelled loud, and was trying to be as big as intimidating as possible, McLeod noted. When the bison was gone, he and others rushed to help the victim. The man was in a lot of pain, particularly in his hips and the leg he landed on. but no serious external injuries were observed. It is likely that the bison attacked as it was perhaps feeling territorial due to the current rutting season, which runs between June and September. During this time, male bison can show extra energy and aggression as they compete for dominance and for females. Others did report that the bison seemed agitated in its behavior before attacking. So I feel real bad for the guy, and I'll see these sorts of videos and reports emerge in the news where you will oftentimes have tourists around in Yellowstone. They'll come across a bison, and it does not end well. I think a lot of it comes, of course, as was mentioned, they have more territorial and somewhat aggressive behaviors around this time of year, but I think a lot of people underestimate just how quickly these creatures can move and how forcefully, of course, they can attack and ram into someone if they feel the need to. That's why even if these creatures, and if they seem like they're just resting or milling about, I mean, they're conserving their energy. And a lot of people forget that. But again, this guy was tossed 8 feet in the air with considerable force. It really wouldn't surprise me if he ended up breaking a bone or two, either from the impact or the landing, or both. But I certainly wish him well. And a final update, just checking, because I've had the wire open during this whole broadcast, which is how I've been getting these updates out of the Middle East. As of 30 seconds ago, more missile launches reported from Iran. 2 minutes ago, smoke is still rising in Bahrain, so whatever that impact we covered was, appeared to be substantial. Likewise, explosions are being reported around U.S. bases and facilities in Kuwait, likely interceptions of the Iranian attack that was covered earlier. And interestingly, air defense is ongoing in Saudi Arabia. And while part of me wants to linger around and see where these additional launches from Iran are headed to, the truth is that there's going to be launches coming out of Iran all night long, so I could sit here and take the time to wait for the alerts to come out, only to have more reports of more launches come out the very same minute, because I have a feeling, given the scope and intensity of the U.S. strikes tonight, I don't think the IRGC is going to stop launching drones and ballistic missiles anytime soon. As I mentioned, I'll be keeping a close eye on the situation throughout the week, and bear in mind what I mentioned as to any future updates and reports. Dear listeners, that's the latest news from VORW Radio International. Now for the remainder of the broadcast, I'll be balancing out this talk and discussion with your listener-requested music. If you are tuned into this broadcast right now, please note that I have no analytics for this transmission. That means I have no statistics, no metrics, no way of knowing there is anyone out there listening in right now. I must admit, first and foremost, that I talked for way longer than I intended to this evening, so it will be nice to balance this out with some music, particularly your requests. But I also must emphasize that in order to keep all of this going, I do need both your music requests, but also feedback in general. As a broadcaster, as I mentioned, I have no idea that there's an audience out there unless I hear from you. The past two programs, which granted aired during a holiday weekend, during the 4th of July and then the 5th and 6th of July, received very, very low feedback. And I understand, of course, as to why, given that, again, there weren't many people out there listening in, but I hope that this evening we're able to get some good reports and some more requests and just response in general, so I know that people are out there tuned in. Like I mentioned, I need to know that you are out there catching the broadcast right now. If I don't really hear from anyone or don't hear from enough folks, And this broadcast one day will just go away, and there won't be anything left to hear. The good news for you, though, as a listener, is that that can be avoided so easily and effortlessly, really. All you have to do is send in an email. It could take 5-10 seconds. You could just let me know and say, "Hi, I'm listening. Short check-in. That's all I need to know. Someone out there then heard the broadcast, is tuned in. I don't need anything more than that." So a short email is really appreciated, but you could also send in a reception report. You could let me know how the signal tonight is coming through on your end. Maybe let me know whereabouts in the world or the country you're listening into the broadcast from. If you'd like, you could send in a QSL report. Let me know again how the shortwave signal is coming in. And on the subject of music, very lenient with the requests. Any title, any artist, any genre, any era. Pick a song, any song. I will note it down. Try to the best of my ability to get it played for you. Maybe write in while the next song is playing. The choice is yours, but it would be great to hear from you. Way to reach me, very simple. Send an email to the following email address. 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Huge thank you in advance to everyone who's sending in the splendid music requests that we'll be getting to this evening. And now, into the music. We hear first from Mike in South Central Pennsylvania, who'd like to hear Friday on My Mind by the Easy Beats.

Here's Where the Story Ends by the Sundays. That was not a request. I actually picked out that selection. I had it in my head today and decided to get it on the air here on VORW Radio International. Preceding that, however, a request indeed for Mike in South Central Pennsylvania, Friday on My Mind, song by the Australian rock group The Easy Beats, written by band members George Young and Harry Vander. The track became a worldwide hit, reaching number 16 on the Billboard Hot 100 in May 1967 in the United States, number 1 on the Dutch Top 40 chart, number 1 in Australia, and number 6 on the UK Singles chart. If you're tuned into this broadcast right now, once again, your reception reports, pieces of feedback, music requests are welcome to VORW INFO@gmail.com. Joanne in San Diego, California checks in and requests the selection, the ubiquitous Mr. Lovegrove by Dead Can Dance.

Dream On, song by the American rock band Aerosmith from their 1973 eponymous debut album, a power ballad written by lead singer Steven Tyler. The song is their first major hit, became a classic rock radio staple. Released in June 1973, it peaked at number 59 on the Billboard Hot 100, but hit big in the band's native Boston, where it was the number one single of the year on WBZ-FM, number 5 for the year on WRKO, and number 16 on WMEX-AM, all popular music stations in the area at the time. In 2004, Rolling Stone magazine ranked the song at number 172 on its list of the 500 greatest songs of all time. And on November 29th, 2023, the song surpassed 1 billion streams on Spotify. A request for Alyssa in San Antonio, Texas. Preceding that, for Joanne in San Diego, California, the ubiquitous Mr. Lovegrove by Dead Can Dance. 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

Dear listeners, if you enjoyed this broadcast and would like to hear more of it, the next time you can catch this transmission will be Monday morning. That's Monday, the 13th of July, 2026. At the time of 12 o'clock a.m. Eastern, that's midnight Eastern, Monday morning, most of you would still think of that as Sunday evening, and indeed that would be 11 p.m. Central, Sunday evening, Sunday the 12th of July, 2026, 10 p.m. Mountain, Sunday evening, 9 p.m. Pacific, Sunday evening, right here on the international shortwave frequency of 4840 kHz. If you have any final feedback, reception reports, music requests, if you would like to request an EQSL card or a broadcast schedule in writing, please send me an email to vorwinfo@gmail.com. Concluding this broadcast, a request for Victoria in Ormond Beach, Florida. You're gonna need Someone on Your Side by Morrissey. That's all for tonight. Until next time, be safe, be healthy, and I wish you all the very best. Take care, this is VORW.

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1: On today's broadcast, the Bank of Korea raises the benchmark interest rate for the first time in 3.5 years by 25 basis points to 2.75% in an effort to tackle inflation. The government decides to establish a unified military academy that integrates the Army, Navy, and Air Force academies at Jeollabung in Daejeon's Yuseong District. And the benchmark Korea Composite Stock Price Index drops over 6% to close below 7,000 points as the market was on guard for the BOK's expected rate hike. This is KBS World Radio News. I'm Daniel Cha. The Bank of Korea has raised the benchmark interest rate by 25 basis points from 2.5% to 2.75%, the first rate hike in 3.5 years. The central bank's Monetary Policy Board reached the decision on Thursday in an effort to tackle inflation amid the protracted crisis surrounding the Iran war and in consideration of an economic rebound stemming from the AI-driven semiconductor export boom. Gui Jin has more.
2: The South Korean Central Bank has officially begun a tightening cycle, raising the benchmark interest rate by 25 basis points to 2.75%. Hiking the lending rate for the first time in 3.5 years, Bank of Korea Governor Shin Yeon-sung cited mounting inflationary pressures amid the AI-driven semiconductor boom.
3: 오늘 금융통화위원회는 성장세가 수출과 투자를 중심으로 강화되고 있는 가운데
4: The Monetary Policy Board formed a consensus today to raise the base rate by 0.25 percentage points, given that economic growth, driven by exports and investment, is strengthening.
2: South Korea's outbound shipments increased by more than 70% last month compared to the same time last year, breaking the $100 billion mark for the first time on the back of surging semiconductor demand.
3: 금년 성장률 전망치는 지난 5월 전망치 2.6%를
4: This year's growth rate is expected to significantly surpass the 2.6% forecast made last May. In terms of pricing, the consumer inflation rate increased to 3.2% in June, driven by rising petroleum prices and an acceleration in the prices of agricultural, livestock, and marine products. Meanwhile, the core inflation rate remained unchanged at 2.5% from the previous month.
2: With Thursday's rate hike, the rate gap with the U.S. Federal Reserve has narrowed to 1 percentage point at the upper bound, reducing the incentive for foreign investors to pull capital out of Seoul's financial markets. Gui Jin, KBS World Radio News.
1: The government has decided to establish a unified military academy that will integrate the Army, Navy, and Air Force academies at Jeollabung, a compound of military education and training facilities in Daejeon, located in the center of South Korea. The decision was made on Thursday during a policy meeting between the government and the ruling Democratic Party at the National Assembly. Kim Bum-soo has more.
5: The government is seeking to boost the joint operational capabilities of the nation's armed forces and to better train young officers for future integrated warfare. The Army, Navy, and Air Force academies will be merged into a single Armed Forces Academy. Defense Minister An Yubek announced the decision after a policy meeting with the ruling Democratic Party lawmakers on Thursday.
6: 우리는 최근 사례를 통해서 전쟁 양상이 상상을 초월할 정도로 빠르게 변하고
4: We need to transform our education system to reflect the changing nature of warfare. Recent events have demonstrated that the character of war is evolving at an unprecedented pace. Modern warfare is entering an era that requires the ability to operate across multiple domains, including space, cyberspace, and the electromagnetic spectrum, moving beyond the traditional boundaries of land, sea, and air forces.
5: The unified academy will be established within a military education and training cluster in Jeollabung, located some 20 kilometers northeast of the Gyeongdae complex, which houses the joint central commands for the Army, Navy, and Air Force.
4: We plan to establish this integrated academy, which will unite the Army, Navy, and Air Force academies in the heart of South Korea's science and technology sector. This area boasts an optimal intellectual ecosystem, home to KAIST and other esteemed universities, as well as leading research institutions.
5: The decision comes despite concerns both within and outside the military that the move could undermine the specialized expertise and distinct identities of each service branch, ultimately weakening national defense capabilities. Kim Bum-soo, KBS World Radio News.
1: The benchmark Korea Composite Stock Price Index plunged 463.81 points, or 6.37% on Thursday, to close at 6,820.6. The index dove on the back of losses in bellwether tech shares as the Bank of Korea raised its benchmark interest rate to curb inflation. Moreover, renewed tensions between the U.S. and Iran further weighed on investor sentiment. The tech-heavy KOSDAQ lost 37.59 points, or 4.53%, to close at 791.84. Financial regulators have proposed new measures on leverage exchange-traded funds to enhance market stability and protect investors amid recent market volatility. The Financial Services Commission, the Financial Supervisory Service, and the Korea Exchange announced the measures Thursday, which include raising the minimum deposit for a single stock leverage ETF to 30 million won, or approximately $20,000 in cash. Currently, the minimum deposit is set at 10 million won in a mix of stocks and cash. The minimum trading unit will also be expanded to 20 shares, a change expected to reduce trading volume of the products. Furthermore, the listing of new ETFs tracking Samsung Electronics and SK Hynix will be temporarily suspended amid the ongoing frenzy over artificial intelligence. The government held a public forum on Thursday to gather opinions and seek social consensus ahead of a planned reform of the real estate tax system. At the forum held in central Seoul, Deputy Prime Minister and Finance and Economy Minister Gu Yun-chul said the government would carefully review measures to establish a system that could help rationalize the housing market. A separate national debate on real estate policy will also be held next Thursday, chaired by President Lee Jae-myung. The government plans to reflect views gathered from the discussions when announcing its tax reform package later this year. Participants at Thursday's forum largely agreed that an increase in property holding taxes is necessary, but views were divided over the pace and extent of such measures. Busan is set to host the 48th session of the UNESCO World Heritage Committee, which kicks off Sunday with an opening ceremony at the Bexco Convention Center. The plenary session will open on Monday, with the committee holding in-depth discussions on major agenda items related to world heritage, including reporting, preservation, registration, and policy over the course of 10 days until July 29th. The Busan Metropolitan Government said that during the event, customized tour programs will be offered to participants from around the world so they may experience the history and culture of South Korea and its second-largest city. One of the programs is the Busan Heritage Field Trip, which showcases the city's history, including its time as the temporary capital during the Korean War, as well as traditional markets and other attractions. The other is the World Heritage Field Trip, which will take visitors to UNESCO World Heritage sites such as the Banggu-chan Stream, petroglyphs, and Bulguksa Temple. Heavy rain is forecast for many parts of the nation during the three-day holiday period beginning on Friday, when the nation marks Constitution Day. According to the Korea Meteorological Administration, the nation is expected to witness heavy downpours from Friday morning as a low-pressure system develops along a stationary front. The KMA forecast that at least 100 millimeters of rain will pound the west coastal regions of the Cholla provinces, while the southern regions will see between 30 and 80 millimeters, and the Chungcheong provinces between 20 to 60 millimeters. And that's the news from KBS World Radio's News Center in Seoul. This has been Daniel Chang.

Welcome to Sounds of Korea on KBS World Radio. This traditional music program invites you to deepen your understanding about Korean traditional music by taking a closer look at various music-related topics every week and introducing a famed traditional musician. Today, we'll talk about Constitution Day and introduce late Joseon-era court musician Lee Byung-sung before wrapping up with a segment on the Cheonggyecheon Stream and Toads. I'm your host, Kwon Chae-ryong. Please stay tuned. I'll be back shortly. Some people are so conscientious that they don't seem to need laws to guide their behavior. But such people are the ones who need laws most, because they need to be protected by law from those who do unlawful and immoral things without hesitating. July 17th is Korea's Constitution Day, a day to commemorate the enactment of the Constitution. Article 1 of the Constitution's Chapter 1 states that the Republic of Korea shall be a democratic republic, and the sovereignty of the Republic of Korea shall reside in the people, and all state authority shall emanate from the people. Imagine how the Korean people must have felt when these sentences were written in the law after Japan's long colonial occupation. Every time the Korean people faced challenges, they relied on these two sentences in the Constitution to endure and overcome the difficulties, and will continue to do so in the future. The first piece for today's episode is Sujaecheon, which is praised as the crowning composition among Korea's court music. The title means, "May your life be as eternal as heaven." Let's listen to the National Gugak Center's Court Music Orchestra performing Sujaecheon.

This week's artist is court musician Lee Byung-seong. There was an organization in the Joseon Palace named Jangak-won, which was in charge of court music. Lee Byung-seong was the descendant of musicians who occupied important positions in Jangak-won. His grandfather was a PD master and his father a Geomun-go virtuoso. Lee Byung-seong studied at an academy that trained musicians for the organization. He started out by majoring in the PD, but soon stood out in vocal music thanks to his beautiful voice. Lee Byung-seong was not only a great singer, but also known for his good looks and dandy appearance. The tall and handsome man drew everyone's attention, even when simply walking down the street. It was said that when he went out to Jongno, people would shout and whistle like K-pop fans do for their favorite idol stars today. But even the popular artist wasn't immune to the changing times. Life was difficult for everyone after Korea's liberation, and the influx of Western music left traditional music out in the cold. Jeongga, or court music artists, felt the full brunt of the change because people could no longer relate to royal music that did not resonate with ordinary people's sentiments. At the time, the nation hadn't established the important intangible cultural asset program yet, so even Lee Byung-seong could not escape the fallout from the decline of traditional music and died in poverty. But fortunately, his son took up his father's legacy. Master gaguk singer Lee Dong-gyu is Lee Byung-seong's son and musical heir, and today we'll listen to him singing 매일 가곡 나무도. This is a song that likens a person's heartbreak to a pheasant being chased by a hawk in a barren mountain and a sailor shipwrecked in the middle of the ocean. The young Lee had no way to learn singing from his father because Lee the senior died when the boy was young. Nevertheless, when Lee Dong-gyu grew older, he studied his father's singing by listening to the recordings of his father's voice. Here's Lee Dong-gyu singing 나무도.

The Cheonggyecheon Stream has become one of the hottest tourist attractions in Seoul. Foreign visitors say that it is magical to find a place of peace and nature amid tall buildings and crowded streets in the city center. Cheonggyecheon probably saw much foot traffic even in the old days. There was a song that likened the people crowding the Cheonggyecheon area to the toads in the rainy season. The fast-paced song titled Toad Song compared the toads riding on a shoe floating down the stream to human beings enjoying boating. The toad crossing the street while croaking is described as a crying woman abused by her in-laws, and the toad sitting on a lotus leaf as a mercury vendor. The song also features a toad that is arrested by the police for drinking, and a toad that is hospitalized after being beaten up for stealing someone else's lunch. Toad Song makes us imagine the tumultuous lives of the commoners living along the Cheonggyecheon Stream in that time. Here's Lee Chun-hee singing Toad Song. And that's all for this edition of Sounds of Korea. Thank you for joining me. This has been Kwon Chae-ryong. Goodbye.

0: everyone. Welcome to Fun Size K-Drama. This is Kim Ji-eun. Let's pick up some practical expressions you can use every day from the lines of your favorite Korean dramas. First, here's the clip of the week.
1: 요즘 나한테 둘러보는 남자가 있어. 유부남이야. 어떻게 생각해? 간토.
0: 그것은 a clip from the KBS 2 TV drama 공항 가는 길 or On the Way to the Airport, which aired for 16 episodes in the fall of 2016. This drama is about two people and separate marriages whose lives become intertwined. They're not a couple, they're not friends, but they're in each other's life. In the scene from the drama On the Way to the Airport, we hear close friends Mi-jin and Sua talking about Mi-jin's dating situation. And Mi-jin tells Sua that a married man has been showing interest in her. Let's listen to a clip one more time.
1: 요즘 나한테 둘러보는 남자가 있어. 유부남이야. 어떻게 생각해? 간토.
0: After telling her friend that a married man is pursuing her, Mi-jin asks, 어떻게 생각해? And this week's expression is 어떻게 생각해? Meaning, what do you think? You can say this when you're asking for someone's opinion or assessment, as we heard in the clip, or you can also say this when you're asking for advice.
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1: It's 8 p.m. in Israel, Thursday, July 16th, in the headlines. The legislation blitz continues in the Knesset. The U.S. continues to attack Iran. Netanyahu is not traveling this weekend to the U.S. due to the delay in Senator Lindsey Graham's funeral. Haredi protests continue against the arrest of military defectors. At the U.S. House of Representatives, more than half of Democrats vote to stop aid to Israel. The weather outlook in Israel continuing hotter. Good evening. This is David Ze'ev with the news. The coalition's legislative blitz continues in the Knesset before Parliament dissolves. Ahead of the October 27th election, the plenum has passed Communication Minister Shlomo Karchi's proposed media sector overhaul. Also on the agenda for second and third readings, a bill extending the length of IDF compulsory service. The plenum last night passed final readings of a controversial bill, significantly limiting the Attorney General's authorities over the government. The vote was 65 in favor with 51 against. We'll go into great detail about that later in the newscast. Justice Minister Yariv Levin said after that vote, though, that it completes the third of the four original elements of his judicial overhaul program. Several petitions challenging the law have been filed with the High Court. High Court petitions have also been filed challenging the law approved last night that expands gender segregation in academic settings. The Knesset also last night passed second and third readings of the law recognizing combat-related PTSD as its own legal designation and establishing a statutory committee to provide exceptional assistance to disabled veterans and, in certain cases, their family members. That vote passed unanimously across political lines in a vote of 70 in favor and no one against. A protest of extremist Haredim against the arrest of army defectors was taking place this evening at Begea Junction on Highway 4. Traffic was blocked. Police were trying to refrain from using force in dispersing the protesters. A protest was also called to take place across from Prison 10 in Beit Lid, where Haredi military defectors are held. Prime Minister Benjamin Netanyahu will not travel to the United States next week, his office has announced. A statement from Netanyahu's office attributed the cancellation to the postponement of the funeral of U.S. Senator Lindsey Graham until the end of the month. According to previous reports, Netanyahu was to fly to the U.S. on Saturday night or Sunday to attend Graham's memorial service. Kan notes that the decision could have stemmed from difficulties in coordinating a meeting between Netanyahu and U.S. President Donald Trump, which Netanyahu has sought, but until now has not been confirmed. The escalation in the Gulf. Iran is warning that it will attack energy infrastructure sites across the entire Middle East if U.S. President Donald Trump realizes his threat to hit Iranian energy sites. The United States overnight carried out another wave of strikes on Iranian targets across the country. Khan reports that this morning, targets in the area of Tehran were hit for the first time in the current escalation. Iran responded to the American strikes with attacks on U.S. targets in the region. This evening, an Iranian news agency reported that U.S. missiles struck Iran's Gulf island of Qasim in the area of the Strait of Hormuz and at Bandar Abbas port. Kuwait announced this afternoon that its air defense system was activated to intercept Iranian drones. The impact from explosions were felt this evening in the United Arab Emirates. Dr. Mordechai Kadar says it could be that U.S. President Donald Trump is acting toward regime change in Iran. Who's in charge in Tehran? The wounded Supreme Leader, President Masoud Pezeshkian, or the Revolutionary Guard Corps? We are joined in the studio by Dr. Mordechai Kadar, a researcher on the Middle East and Islam. Dr. Kadar, it's an honor to have you in the studio today. We want to ask you, of course, about Iran. The Americans are attacking. Where are we heading in this conflict at this very moment?
2: Well, this question has to be directed to Donald J. Trump, who actually decides what to do, when to do, and what scale to do. So he doesn't tell me every day what his plans are, but during the last, let's say, week, he actually escalates the actions against Iran. Until yesterday, these actions were restricted to the Hormuz area in order, apparently, to open the straits for the traffic freely. However, today, actually last night and today, already the Americans are hitting targets in Tehran and near Tehran. This, if this continues, it means that maybe Trump's really targets the regime itself. Because if the regime will lose hold to Tehran, it will enable either local people or people who come from outside to take Tehran over. And if they succeed to do it, the regime is finished.
3: As this progresses, if it progresses the way that it appears it might, as you say, how will the regime respond?
2: Well, the regime will be responding as it did in January. They will just shoot in order to kill whoever they don't like. And look, for such a regime to survive, they don't need nuclear weapons, they don't need missiles, they don't need air force or navy. All they need is rifles and machine guns in the streets with a permission or order to shoot at everyone whom they don't like, as they did in the 8th and 9th of January.
3: And back then, we should recall, President Trump warned the Iranians that if they continued killing people,
2: help is coming.
3: Right.
2: Okay, and here's the help. Means if the Americans will target the regime institutions and the regime people in Tehran, it means that the regime is actually under pressure as a regime, not as a Hormuz Strait or something like this. Actually, the regime itself. I still don't know what his plan is, but we have to really analyze the targets which are being hit.
3: Do we know who is, sorry, I don't mean to interrupt, but do we know who the leadership is in Tehran, who is calling the shots?
2: It's the IRGC, no doubt.
3: The Revolutionary Guard Corps.
2: Right. Headed by a guy named Wahidi. Apparently, Mujtaba Khamenei is still alive. As much as I know, he was injured severely in the 28th of February.
3: When his father was killed.
2: And he
3: is supposedly the, acting, maybe official Supreme Leader, but as you say, we don't know to what extent he's acting.
2: He was injured severely and his jaw was smashed. Therefore, he cannot speak. He doesn't record anything, and neither on video nor on audio. All he's doing is writing what he thinks. People talk to him, he hears and he understands, but he's expressing himself by writing. This is why everything which was published from him was written, you know, text, written text.
3: Mm-hmm.
2: So this is apparently the reason why the man doesn't appear in public. This is why he doesn't speak, neither to the camera nor to the microphone.
3: So I don't mean to say that there is soft core as opposed to hardcore in Iran, but the Revolutionary Guard Corps, if they are indeed calling the shots, as you say, they are the hardcore. The president, he's not calling the shots at all? He's not involved in this? Or to what extent, what say, what amount of say does he have?
2: Well, he's between the American hammer and the IRGC hard place. He has to, you know, to be the mediator between the Americans and the IRGC. And naturally, both sides see him as somebody who doesn't cooperate.
3: Dr. Mordechai Kedar, researcher on Middle East and Islam, thank you very much for your time.
2: My pleasure. Thank you so much.
1: U.S. President Donald Trump is reportedly considering sending ground troops to take over the islands in the Strait of Hormuz. The Wall Street Journal reported that Trump is also considering bombing a site linked to Iran's nuclear activities. Trump, in recent days, held consultations with the chairman of the U.S. Joint Chiefs of Staff, Dan Kane, Vice President J.D. Vance, and Defense Secretary Pete Hegseth, as well as with U.S. Secretary of State Marco Rubio. According to the report, the American president still prefers to resolve the conflict diplomatically. In Washington, the U.S. House of Representatives last night rejected in a vote of 314 to 104 a bill that would have cut off U.S. aid to Israel. For the first time, more Democratic members of Congress supported the aid cut than opposed it, further evidence of the party's shift away from its past support for Israel. Khan notes, though, that the U.S. aid package to Israel currently does still stand at some $3.3 billion. Prime Minister Benjamin Netanyahu himself has in the past expressed support for a gradual phasing out of U.S. financial assistance to Israel. U.S. Vice President J.D. Vance says some members of the Israeli government have tried to influence U.S. public opinion to oppose a deal by the U.S. to end the war with Iran. In a podcast episode with host Joe Rogan posted on Wednesday, Vance made these comments. The comments echoed earlier criticism of Israeli government policy by the U.S. vice president, whom many view as a potential future presidential candidate in a widening public rift between the two countries. Vance said that while he has good relationships with some members of the Israeli government, quote, there are some people within their system that we know beyond a shadow of a doubt that are manipulating and trying to change American public opinion to keep the war going on indefinitely. So we spoke about all of those Democrats voting in the U.S. House of Representatives yesterday to strip the $3.3 billion in U.S. aid to Israel. The vote tally, 104 to 314, was not enough to attach the amendment to a broader national security spending bill, but it is seen as a stark indicator of that shifting attitude that we've been talking about that is dividing the Democratic Party over Israeli wartime policy, or perhaps over Israel itself. We talk now about the Democrats, J.D. Vance, and also Iran, with Eric Mandel. We're on the line, TV United States, to Dr. Eric Mandel. He is director of the Middle East Political Information Network, regularly briefing members of Congress and their foreign policy advisors, also the State Department and think tanks. Eric, let's talk about this vote yesterday in the U.S. House of Representatives. More than half of Democrats, it didn't succeed. Okay, we'll start with that. But more than half of Democrats voted to knock out the complete $3.3 billion in U.S. aid. What's going on in the Democratic Party?
4: We have some troubling times in the United States. Directly related to how Israel is perceived. We are at a time now where Democrats overwhelmingly are more sympathetic to Palestinians. This being less than 3 years after October 7th, they are ahistorical. That meaning they don't know the history of how many times Israel has offered peace. I mean, they don't have an idea that there could have been a Palestinian state going back into, we're talking 1948, 49, 67, 2000, 2001, 2007, that this is not a territorial problem. It's been more of an ideological problem against Israel's right to exist. And up until a short time ago, Democrats, as far as Israel's right to exist, were, I'll say, close to nearly unanimous. Now, the issue is Israel have a right to exist? The only nation in the world, the only nation in the UN that whose right to exist is in question. And in the hyper-polarized politics of the United States today, the ascendancy is of the far left wing of the Democratic Party that is becoming mainstream, where you can now say things that are blatantly anti-Zionist and anti-Semitic, and to my mind, anti-Zionism is just another way of having being anti-Semitic. And I'll just take one thing to say about that. You think about it, used to be you couldn't say anything bad against the individual Jew in the United States. But then you could start saying that Israel, the Jew of nations, is a horrible place and does horrible things despite it not being true and despite being, even if some of it were true, so many nations being worse. But now you can go after the individual Jew because you can say he or she is a supporter of genocide, apartheid, colonialism, a persecutor, a victimizer. And so the individual Jew is now you're able to go after, and that's been their way to get into, and this will say being the Democratic Socialists of America, the Mandamis and the AOCs and some of the new people who've come on board, how they can now go after, and then it becomes all Jews. And the health of a democracy, an American democracy is being challenged now, is very often how they treat their minorities, especially Jews, the Jews being the proverbial canary in the coal mine. And Jews are not being treated well. And it's not just, you know, since October 7th. Hate crimes in the United States, year in and year out, for more than a decade. The vast majority, if you add up every other religious hate crime in the United States for every other people, they don't equal the total amount against Jews. Jews have always been well more than 50%, according to FBI statistics. So this has been small, smoldering, growing, and now it is out there. And our children have been getting this. Our children, who we send

0: Should we be worried if he were to become president?
1: Well, I just always have a caveat. You never know what a president is going to become or their secretary of state. People who care about the U.S.-Israel relations have been wrong before. I remember before Secretary of State Schultz, way back in the Reagan administration.
0: George Schultz.
1: They thought that he was going to be terrible for Israel because he worked for a major company that was very tied in with Arab countries and turned out to be one of the great supporters of the U.S.-Israel relationship and defenders. So you never know where somebody's going to come out. But I think you're dealing with the right wing here. They're not as problematic, but they're still very dangerous, and it's not as problematic as the ascendancy of the left wing, which is more mainstream. But there are. We have the voices, and people know it. And it's almost a trope when you say Tucker Carlson or Megyn Kelly or Nick Fuentes, people on the right who are on a needle never very far away from anti-Semitic tropes. Vance, I think, is probably trying to play it most ways. He does not want to lose that wing of the party. He's saying that we have to include everybody, be a big tent, and he seems to...
0: When you say he doesn't want to lose that part of the party, what, the anti-Semites?
1: Mm-hmm. Anti-Semitism, if you don't believe in Israel's right to exist or you treat Israel, according to International Holocaust Remembrance Alliance definition, with a double standard, it's anti-Semitism. And there are many people on the far right who are there, I would say, act that way. I would not say J.D. Vance is there, but I think he panders a little bit to them, and I think he does not want to lose them. I think he sees that as he... is likely to aspire to become the Republican nominee to take that part of the base away. I think that's where he believes he needs to show his strength. And that's a very dangerous place. You know, a big part of it is also the isolationism. You know, isolation would be one thing, but very often isolation is an excuse for hating Israel and undermining Israel. And you don't hear things about what America gets out of Israel, this two-way relationship, this partnership from that part of the wing. Mm-hmm. So there is definitely fear. You know, the people of the left who are pro-Israel say it's all on the right, and there are people on the right who are pro-Israel say it's all on the left. People like me who work on both sides of the aisle, I fear both sides. I say that the left scares me more today than the right, and it actually has scared me more for decades. But you don't know what the future is going to bring. And in the post-Donald Trump era, I fear that the relationship is going to go south. I mean, President Trump also, he should be given great credit for many of the things he did, especially in the first term. But you're not going to have a president like that who has a relationship, I believe, with an Israeli prime minister in whoever a Democrat or Republican follows. So there is definitely rough waters ahead for the U.S.-Israel relationship on both sides of the aisle.
0: Well, thank you for the segue, because let's talk for a moment about President Trump, and that is the issue of the War Powers Act and his reporting to Congress this week. We in Israel and around the world, we're watching the stepped-up U.S. attacks on Iran. Tell us in the context of what that meant, that the president did that regarding the War Powers Act.
1: Okay, so I think your listeners should know what the War Powers Act is. So it goes back to 1973, and it was related to the Vietnam War, and the Congress was trying to preserve its constitutional authority to declare war, and presidents, both Democratic and Republican presidents, ever since have responded that their Article 2 in our Constitution right as Commander-in-Chief kind of overrides the War Powers Act. Okay, so the War Powers Act basically says that a Congress has to be notified within 48 hours of a president starting hostilities. They don't have to approve it. And then you have the president has 60 days to come back to Congress. The president could ask for another 30 days, so it's 90 days in total. So the president on July 10th again formally informed Congress that hostilities have resumed after a ceasefire. Mm-hmm. And so the clock, according to President Trump, has started ticking again. And so we're now talking about, let's assume he asks for 30 more days and he does not get another.

0: ceasefire. We're getting into October, just less than a month before America's midterm elections.
1: Right.
0: And the Iranians know this. Now, Democrats are saying that the president cannot restart the War Powers Act because this is all continuation of one war. Just because he got a ceasefire or this failed memorandum of understanding, it is the same war and he can't restart it. The position is the War Powers Act, a resolution is really silent on whether ceasefires can be reset, that ceasefires reset the 60-day or 90-day clock.
1: Right.
0: And there's been no Supreme Court ruling that has ever been asked or they've ever offered to definitively say what this is. So it's a legally unresolved issue. I think the president is going to get what he wants. But the Iranians know this also. So I see the Iranians not wanting to give another ceasefire because they know that the president is going to have to go back to Congress less than a month before the midterm elections. And so I see rough waters ahead. And again, I think one of the big things we have to realize is the president starts kinetic actions again, as he did. He said, the MOU, I can't trust the Iranians. The MOU is a piece of garbage, which...
1: He said, he said the memorandum of understanding is over as far as he is concerned.
0: Yeah. It was all on Iranian terms. It was a horrific document. People have spun it, but there's no spinning what that document meant. Because it allowed for a ambiguous interpretation for the Iranians to continue to control the Straits of Hormuz. And I'll just slightly transition there. We, America, cannot allow Iran to control an international waterway. We cannot allow anybody to control an international waterway, because if we allow them to control an international waterway, who's watching? The Chinese.
1: Right.
0: And that means the Straits of Taiwan. The Chinese can be more aggressive there, and that's where a World War III can start.
1: Gosh. Okay. Well, see, we've heard the president, I think, say about both the memorandum of understanding and the ceasefire, that as far as he's concerned, you know, each day he has a different terminology. It's over or whatever the case may be. But these are developments which we will continue to follow. And Eric, I'm sure you and I will be speaking again soon as they play out just a bit more. Dr. Eric Mandel is director of the Middle East Political Information Network on the line from the United States. Eric, thank you so much for your time.
0: Thank you for having me.
1: At this hour, Channel 12 television is reporting in its evening newscast that the Israeli assessment is that the U.S.-Iran military confrontation will be stepped up, will continue to get stepped up, but will not include Israel. A musical break now, Nurit Galron with Hashir Al Haaretz.

0: back, 29 minutes past the hour. A look at the headlines at this hour. The legislation blitz continues in the Knesset. The U.S. continues to attack Iran. Netanyahu is not traveling this weekend to the U.S. due to the delay in Senator Lindsey Graham's funeral. Haredi protests continue against the arrest of military defectors. At the U.S. House of Representatives, more than half of Democrats vote to stop aid to Israel, and the weather outlook in Israel continuing hotter. We're going to move over now. There is the White House briefing taking place. Caroline Levitt, the press secretary, is speaking. She's been shifting between some questions or statements, I believe, on her part about Iran, but also domestic issues. Let's have a listen to what she's talking about right now.
1: In the world.
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5: Welcome to Today's Word is with Dr. Leonda L. Garman of Redeemed Full Gospel Sanctuary International. The last time that I was with you, I spoke to you about God has given us kingly authority. And I am now bringing that we have been given kingly authority, part two, as I promised. I'll begin with what the kingly anointing does. This anointing recovers things that have been lost. So when Saul received the kingly anointing, he recovered all that he was looking for. This is according to 1 Samuel chapter 10 and verse 2. The kingly anointing gives the power to go forward and make progress in life. That's according to 1 Samuel chapter 10 and verse 3. The kingly anointing brings respect for the carrier, according to 1 Timothy chapter 10 and verse 4. The kingly anointing establishes one in God's presence. 1 Samuel chapter 10 and verse 5. And this kingly anointing connects you with greatness. You'll find that in 1 Samuel chapter 10 and verse 5. Now, I want you to understand that kingly anointing gives you divine appointments. A kingly anointing signifies